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0: Welcome to Living by Grace, a verse-by-verse study through the Bible with Pastor Mark Galvin of Calvary Chapel Lompa. Please open in your Bibles with us to the book of Romans as we continue our study in chapter 8.
1: Romans chapter 8, verse 1. There is therefore now no condemnation to them which are in Christ Jesus, who walk not after the flesh, but after the Spirit. Good news. The gospel is good news. And it has been said that this is the great good news in the gospel. And that's because this is salvation without condemnation. As a young believer, as is the case with many Christians, I had the idea that, you know, when I received Christ, I was saved, but I had to personally maintain my salvation or keep myself saved. That's not good news. It tells us there, in the first portion of verse 1, there is therefore. In chapter 3, verse 20, we have the therefore of bad news, so to speak, the therefore of condemnation, because it tells us that by the works of the law can no flesh be justified. Basically stated, we were all condemned by the law, and there was no way out. We were all condemned because we were, and still are, humanly speaking, related to Adam. You go back far enough, he's our great, how many times back, you know, great, great, great times, infinitum, our all grandfather, granddad, that's him, is Adam. We're all related to him, so we were condemned in Adam. So in chapter 3, we're condemned under the law. We're condemned because we were in Adam. Here in chapter 8, well, when you think of that condemnation, you know, and being in Adam, it's not simply that we were influenced by sin. You know, we had his sin nature. Not simply being influenced a little here and there by sin, but being completely overpowered by sin. That's the idea. It's not that we needed a little bit of help, kind of a hand up to get saved. We were completely lost, overpowered by sin, death, and the devil, this world system. And by nature, we were the children of wrath. And spiritually speaking, outside of Christ, we were all the children of Satan, the wicked one. We were in his camp, even though we didn't know it. I didn't realize it until after I was saved. That was the plight. That is the human plight. But here, you see, in verse 1 of chapter 8, we have the therefore of no condemnation. Now it says, there is therefore now no condemnation to them which are in Christ Jesus, who walk not after the flesh, but after the Spirit. The portion of, well, you got that comma there, after Christ Jesus, who walk not after the flesh. Now, in the best manuscripts, this portion is not there. Who walk not after the flesh. It's just a period, in a sense, where there is no condemnation to them which are in Christ Jesus. The basis for our assurance, the basis for this assurance that there's no condemnation, is in the phrase in Christ. Now, you and I, as believers, as we study the book of Ephesians, the epistle, over and over and over again, it tells us we're in Christ. Here previously, we saw in chapter 5, we're in Christ. And really, to be in Christ is to say it all. That's it in a nutshell. You are in Christ as a child of God. The moment you were saved, the moment you put your faith in Jesus Christ, the Holy Spirit placed you in Christ. That is the basis of our salvation. We were once in Adam. And as a result of that, we were condemned. The moment you put your faith in Christ, you were taken out of Adam and you were placed in Christ. Notice it doesn't say that there's no sin, that there's no failure, that there's no mistake. It tells us there's no condemnation. It doesn't say we're never going to go off track. It doesn't say that we're sinless. Moses was a murderer. Abraham lied. David was an adulterer. Peter denied Christ. And they all suffered for those sins. But not a one of them was condemned. There's no condemnation for those who are in Christ. The believer has a new relationship to the law. We are dead to the law. Because when we put our faith in Christ, we were connected with Him. And because He died, you and I died. Mystically, we died with Him. And we're connected not only with His death, but His resurrection, so that Christ is alive in us. We live because He's alive, spiritual life. If He didn't come back from the grave, if He didn't resurrect from the dead, ascend to the Father, then none of us would be born. None of us would have spiritual life. It's His life in us. Therefore, marks a conclusion here. From chapter 1 to chapter 7, He's been giving us doctrine. The great doctrines of our faith are the faith in Christ. Our faith is personal, isn't it? But it is the faith, the definite article. No other faith gets you to heaven. No other faith is genuine. This is the faith. There is no other. There's a lot of fakes. In fact, every other faith is a fake. There's only one true faith, the faith, according to Scripture. And here, you see, there's a conclusion that has been derived from the first seven chapters. That's why we have the word therefore. It's connective, as you know. And it also begins a major change here, because now Paul is going to enumerate for us all of the results of justification by faith, all of the results of being in Christ, our salvation. There is a long, glorious list, benefits, and they're all yours and mine in Christ. It tells us there is now, therefore, no condemnation. The word condemnation there in the Greek is katakrima. And it speaks of the punishment. It speaks of, you know, there's a verdict, there's an indictment, there's guilt, but it focuses on the actual punishment, the condemnation. It's used only twice in the New Testament, and both times it's found here in the book of Romans. It focuses on the fact that the punishment for sin is death. It's all a result of sin. But there's also another very important word. There's a lot of important words in this verse. But notice the word no. It's only two letters. No condemnation. In the Greek, it's okiti, and it's an emphatic. In the Greek, it's an emphatic negative adverb of time. And it carries the idea of complete cessation. In other words, for the child of God, condemnation no longer exists. It ceased to exist for the child of God. The word no, it means never. There's never condemnation for the child of God. These are important promises for us as His kids. You know, I'll tell you something. It's when I doubted, you know, as a young believer, there was many times when I doubted my salvation. And I'll tell you, it's a horrible thing to find yourself doubt. And you know that the devil, that is the most precious thing we have, isn't it? Jesus Christ, he is our salvation. But the devil knows how precious salvation is to you and me, and how upsetting it can be for one of his kids to think that they've lost that. You see, only Christians know how precious salvation is. If you've experienced, if you're saved tonight, you know how there's nothing more precious. And to think that that could be taken away or has been taken away from you, that is traumatic. And really, it's only the child of God that truly doubts their salvation. The non-believer doesn't care. The non-believer, he's staying away from him. He doesn't want Christ. He doesn't want to talk about Christianity. He doesn't want. It's the child of God that suffers from this doubt from time to time. Maybe chronically. But it's unfortunate because there's no need to doubt your salvation. There is now no condemnation. The believer will never, under any circumstances, be subject to divine condemnation. It is a biblical impossibility. Now, as we look at chapter 8, and we're going to be in chapter 8 for I don't know how long, but as we consider the 8th chapter, you know, I was thinking I would read every time we got together on Wednesday night, I just read the whole chapter, but I'm going to leave that up to you. You can do that on your own. But it's such an important chapter. You know, it's been said that Romans chapter 8, it has been called the most important chapter in all of the Bible. And Romans chapter 8, verse 1 has been called by many scholars the most important verse in all of the Bible. To say the least, it is very important. And it's one of those verses you'll want to memorize. Because, you know, if you don't, the devil's going to pick. If you don't know that you can't lose your salvation, you're going to find yourself constantly doubting your salvation. And the devil's good at that. He's very astute at cornering you. And if you've ever had a scriptural debate, not literally where you're standing in front of the devil, but just in your mind, the spiritual gymnastics and the spiritual warfare that takes place when the enemy throws those fiery darts. And you throw back another verse, you know, he'll use scripture to condemn you. It'll be out of context. And you'll have to be able to hold on to this. If you hold on to this just one verse, you'll be all right. You'll be able to sail through those doubts. Now, the theme of this chapter is the assurance of our salvation, the final and absolute certainty of our ultimate glorification and complete and entire deliverance as God's children. In the King James 1611, it had the 1611 version, the first version, there is therefore now no condemnation to them which are in Christ Jesus. Then it didn't have the rest, I've got a more modern version, obviously, and in most of you guys got more modern. It just depends what translation you have. But it is a statement that's being made here, no condemnation for those who are in Christ. Now, there are some that say, well, who walk not after the flesh? If you walk in the flesh, then you're going to lose your salvation. That's why I mentioned that here. In the best manuscripts, it's not that portion is not there. And to say there's now therefore no condemnation, that really puts an end to the argument itself. We just got out of chapter 7. And I'm going to back up just for a moment. Where he says this in verse 21, I find then a law that when I would do good, evil is present with me, for I delight in the law of God after the inward man, but I see another law in my members warring against the law of my mind and bringing me into captivity to the law of sin, which is in my members. O wretched man that I am, who shall deliver me from the body of this death? So he's saying, look, there's a part of me, spiritually speaking, there's a part of you and I as God's kids. We don't want to sin. We want to do well. We agree with everything Scripture says, hopefully. If you're a child of God, you need to be doing that. If you disagree with something that Scripture says, just rest assured that you're wrong. But, as God's kids, we agree, yes, God's word is the commandments. Everything God's word says is true. It's yes and amen. So be it. But even though I say that and believe that, I don't always do that. I fail. I sin. So there's a part of me that knows to do good, wants to do good, that affirms the importance and the glory and the wonder of God, God's word. Yes, yes, yes, yes, yes. We must obey. I must obey, but I don't always obey. The spirit is willing, but the flesh is weak. The spirit is, and there is that aspect of all of it where, yes, man, spiritually, yes, the word of God, I want to obey it. I know I need to. It's right. It's perfect. But I fall short of the glory of God. So he says, O wretched man that I am, who shall deliver me from the body of this death? I thank God through Jesus Christ our Lord. So then, with the mind, I myself serve the law of God, but with the flesh, the law of sin. That law, as far as the law of God itself, under the law, I was condemned. That's why in Christ Jesus, I've been delivered from the law. Here's the thing. If you think of laws, think of the law of gravitation. Law of gravitation, it's good. It's holding you down in your seat right now. It's keeping me, it's keeping my feet on the floor. It's keeping the Bible on the pulpit. Gravitation is great. And there is the law of gravitation. We take advantage of it. It's important to us. God created it. Now, the law of gravitation, you see, I can defy that law briefly. I can jump up. I can probably, I don't know how high I can jump. Not too high. Maybe, 18 inches or so. I don't know. But I can jump. And momentarily, I can defy that. But it's still on me. It still brings me down. It's just like the law of God. You can do good for, hey, I didn't lie today. Yeah, but did you covet? Ooh, I broke the law today. That's the way the law is. And, the law, it can only condemn you and show you what God says is right and prove that you need a Savior. Now, with the law of gravitation, it's important. It's here, and it's a very powerful law. Everything's on this earth because of it. However, you see, with a more powerful law, I can deliver my, think about it for a minute, with the law of aerodynamics, lift, drag, thrust, I forget the other one, weight, those are the, those are the four components in the law of aerodynamics. See, with the nut, think of, when all of us probably have flown in planes, you think of, dozens of tons, how many tons, Mike? It's a plane. Look it up on your iPhone. I'm just kidding. But let's say they're, 50 tons or whatever. You got 50 tons of metal. And you're going, how in the world can that thing fly? That's impossible. The law of gravity is keeping it on the runway. But you see, you crank up the engines, you start flying down that runway, and then you got the lift in the wings. And the thrust of the engines. And you see that the law, a greater law is enacted. Law of aerodynamics. And that greater law overrides the law of gravity. Hey, the law of gravity, there's still gravity forcing itself upon that, but there's a greater law. And that's, you see, that plane, those passengers are delivered into the air and to Hawaii or, Aspen, Colorado, wherever they're going. Because, you see, a greater law has delivered them. The same thing is true of you and I. We've been delivered. The law is still there, but there's a greater law. I've been delivered from the law. I'm dead to the law. And now you see, where sin abounds, grace does that much more abound. I'm under grace. I'm no longer under the law. That which is greater has delivered me, Jesus Christ. the work of Christ, the crucifixion, the shed blood of Jesus Christ is greater. And as a result, you and I have been delivered. It's really the utmost importance that we understand this truth for our spiritual health and well-being. Because if we don't understand that, you see, we're going to be thinking that or under the impression that I've lost my salvation, or I lose my salvation on a regular basis, and I need to be saved again and again and again. And I raised my hand in several situations, circumstances where I raised my hand to receive Christ, and thought I was getting saved over and over again. Salvation only happens once. It's real, but you're not saved over and over again. It's not a kind of a rotating door policy where you're in salvation 1 hour and out salvation back and forth. And just, that's not the way it is. You're in Christ or you're out of Christ. And if you're in Christ, you'll never be out of Christ. It's a permanent position. It's a permanent condition. The shed blood of Jesus Christ has been shed upon you. And that can never be eliminated. That can never be erased. Remember, fictional story, Dionysius, a powerful king and a ruler. And the story goes that there is a guy by the name of Damocles. Have you ever heard the story, the sword of Damocles? It actually wasn't Damocles' sword. It was Dionysus' sword. But anyways, he was jealous. Damocles was jealous over Dionysius because he had all this wealth. He was a king. He had all this wealth. Dionysus said, hey, well, he actually is there for a visit. He said, well, just, hey, you like what I got? Hey, enjoy it. Take it in. You can stay at a huge banquet tonight for dinner. You're with me. You're my guest. And what happened was, he started to gorge and eat all his stuff. And he's all these, the rich and the famous around the table. And he's taking it all in. Man, this is amazing. I can enjoy all these, his wealth. And then, after a while, he noticed, as he looked up, there was a sword hanging right over his chair, right over his seat, right where he was seated. And it was hanging by a horsehair, straight over him. And he's like, he just kept looking at it.

0: You go, wow. And so after a while, you just say, hey, you know, I'm out of here. This just isn't worth it. I don't care about your opulence any longer. That's not going to stay there long with that horsehair. One single horsehair, I'm out. And really, for many believers, that's the way they are with their salvation. They're always just kind of, God, are you still holding on to me? Kind of a thing. Am I still saved? You know, the sort of, Lord, are you going to judge me? Or are you going to condemn me? Hey, that's not a possibility for you if you're a child of God. That's what he's saying here. That's what he's stating here. So it's vital for your enjoyment of salvation. Yeah, and many believers they're not able to truly enjoy their salvation because, you know, once again, they think, hey, this might be taken from me. That's just a horrible thing to consider. So Paul here is basically repeating what he has already said in chapter 5, verse 1. Therefore, being justified by faith, we have peace with him through our Lord Jesus Christ. So he's basically restating that, and it's that which, and it needs to be restated. You know, think about it. All the hit songs, you know, when you were a kid growing up, whatever, nursery rhymes or what have you, all the hit songs or even worship music, we remember because the chorus, they repeat the chorus over and over and over again throughout the song, maybe three or four times. Or you think of, we sing, you know, all of us know, at least a little bit of Amazing Grace. Amazing Grace, how sweet the sound, the saved wretch. Then after that, it's like, well, then it just kind of hit and miss. You know, and as the words are up there, I'm fine. But then, you know, it's like we get with especially at Christmas time, right? You know, we know the first stanzas, and then it's like we're able to come back in the chorus. You know, we remember the chorus because it's been drilled into our brain, you know, for so many years. And Scripture. Peter does the same thing. Paul does the same thing. The New Testament writers over Christ did the same thing. Repetition. So important. Repeating basic truths. So he's repeating that which he's already said, but giving us a greater understanding. Paul continues. Yes, repeat, repeat, repeat. And I mentioned the fact that this word know, hey, it's so important. No condemnation. The essence. The meaning, vital for us. There's no condemnation. The Christian is a person who has been completely taken out of the realm of any possible or conceivable form of condemnation from God. Not only is the believer not condemned now, you can't be condemned now. You can't be condemned for your past, and you can't be condemned in the future. It's impossible. This is the position of the child of God. This is the status of the believer. This is the standing of you and I in Christ.
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0: 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This radio program is a chapter-by-chapter, verse-by-verse study through the entire Bible. And on today's edition of The Word for Today, Pastor Chuck continues his message, The Tree of Life, as we pick up in Revelation chapter 21, verse 22. And now, with today's study, here's Pastor Chuck.
1: I saw no temple therein. For the Lord God Almighty and the Lamb are the temple of it. No need of a temple. Because we meet God everywhere now. He's dwelling with His people. You need no meeting place where you go to meet God. He's dwelling amongst His people. The city had no need of the sun, neither of the moon to shine in it. For the glory of God did lighten it, and the Lamb is the light thereof. That glorious incandescent light of the Shekinah of God, the glory of God. And the nations of them which are saved shall walk in the light of it, and the kings of the earth do bring their glory and honor into it, and the gates of it shall not be shut at all by day, for there shall be no night there. And they shall bring the glory and honor of the nations into it, and there shall in no wise enter into it anything that defiles, or whatsoever works abomination or makes a lie, but they which are written in the Lamb's book of life. So there will be limited access. Now, perhaps God is going to create another new order upon the earth. The new earth. Very possible. You can't limit God. There's no real proof that man is the first order that God created upon the earth here. Adam is the first of the Homo sapiens after his type. But what kind of persons or beings or intelligent beings God created before man? Who knows? And what kind God may create after us? Who knows? I mean, God's got a lot of secrets that He hasn't told us yet. And it's going to be a glorious time in eternity discovering the mysteries of God. That is, the truths that have not yet been revealed. Now, the church was a mystery. God didn't reveal the truth of the church until the New Testament times. And Paul said he's hid these things from the Old Testament prophets, but now He's revealed them unto us. The mystery of the church. So there are glorious things. There are nations. And the access, though, to this heavenly city will be the kings. We will reign with them as kings, bringing the glory of the nations unto Him. So just what kind of order or whatever is only speculation and as such worthless. But it will be interesting when we get there and we find out. I'm not going to add to it. And He showed me a pure river. You know it's got to be a new heaven and new earth. They don't exist here anymore. He showed me a pure river of water of life, clear as crystal, proceeding out of the throne of God and out of the Lamb. And in the midst of the street of it, on either side of the river, there was the tree of life, which bore 12 manner of fruits and yielded her fruit every month. So you have an interesting kind of a tree here. And of course, again, you know, we've been fooling around genetically with trees and plants, and we've been able to do a lot of interesting things with genetic manipulation of plants and trees, created different types of hybrids and different kinds of resistances and so forth. In fact, they've created a tomato plant now in Israel at the Beersheba University, a tomato plant that you can irrigate with seawater. You don't get salted tomatoes, but who knows? Maybe they'll be able to develop that in time, where the tomato would already be salted, you know, when you get it. But they are irrigating tomato plants now with Mediterranean seawater. And they're doing a lot of things with the genetic codes in, of course, and

And it was just a thing of grafting, you know, into the basic root system, the various types of citrus fruit. And now you can buy some trees that have peaches and nectarines on them, you know. And it's interesting. They're doing a lot of interesting things with, but now God's going to have a tree that's going to have 12 different kinds of fruit, and every month the fruit will be ripe. That's going to be a neat tree. I'm such a fruit lover anyhow that I'm going to see if I can get a few of those planted in my yard. And the leaves of the tree are for the healing of the nations. So there will be a medicinal value in the leaves of the tree. There shall be no more curse. The earth, you remember, was cursed as a result of sin. Cursed be the ground, thorns and thistles shall it bring forth. Cursed be man, by the sweat of the brow shall he earn his bread, and so forth. There'll be no more curse. But the throne of God and of the Lamb shall be in it. And his servants shall serve him. And they shall see his face. Blessed are the pure in heart, Jesus said, for they shall see God. They shall see his face, and his name shall be in their foreheads. And there shall be no night there, no need for candles or light of the sun. For the Lord God gives them light, and they shall reign forever and ever. Hard to believe, isn't it? That's why he immediately said, and he said unto me, these sayings are faithful and true. Well, you know, it sounds too good to be true. It sounds just, you know, wow. And so the Lord affirms, hey, these are true and faithful sayings. Again, the affirmation of the truth of what God is declaring for your skeptical mind that finds it hard to believe that God should do such a thing for us, for we are so unworthy and undeserving that we should reign forever and ever in his glorious new kingdom and new world and new age. And so the Lord assures you, these are true and faithful sayings. The Lord God of the holy prophets sent his angel to show unto his servants the things which must shortly be done. Behold, the Lord is talking here to John now. I come quickly. Blessed is he that keeps the sayings of the prophecy of this book. Now I, John, saw these things, I heard them. When I heard them and seen, I fell down to worship before the feet of the angel, which showed me. Now, he did this a little earlier, remember? And the angel said, stand up, don't do that. But John is overwhelmed again. I mean, just wiped out. Overwhelmed. And the guy tells him all this stuff, and he falls down at his feet again to worship him. And the angel said, hey, don't do that. For I am your fellow servant of the brethren, the prophets, of those that keep the sayings of this book. Worship God. Again, John making the mistake that man so often makes, worshiping the instrument of God. Don't do that. Worship God. And he said unto me, seal not the sayings of the prophecy of this book. For the time is at hand. Now, you remember when he talked to Daniel, he said, seal up those things, don't write them. They are for the end. In the last days, you know, knowledge will be increased. So seal them up and just put them, and, you know, there'll be a time when they'll be unsealed and understood. But they're not for you, Daniel. Now, with John, he said, don't seal the book. Leave it open because things are going to start working out. Now, the interesting thing is that so many people look at Revelation as though it were a sealed book. They say, oh, that's sort of a sealed book. You don't want to get into that. You know, no one can understand that. Well, it's because they don't attempt to, or they attempt to spiritualize the meanings. And if you do that, then it becomes meaningless. So if you just read it and say, wow, you know, and accept it as it is, not adding to it or taking away, you have no problems. It's only when you try to

to spiritualize everything in it and give everything some kind of a weird meaning that it becomes a difficult book to understand. So don't seal the sayings of the prophecy of this book. The time is at hand. He that is unjust, let him be unjust still. He which is filthy, let him be filthy still. He that is righteous, let him be righteous still. He that is holy, let him be holy still. And behold, again, the Lord is talking. He said, I come quickly, and my reward is with me, to give every man according as his work shall be. Now, as a child of God, I will not be judged for my sins. That's all been covered by Jesus Christ. As a child of God, the gift of eternal life is just that. It's God's gift to me. I cannot earn it. I do not deserve it. It's a gift of God. By grace are you saved through faith, that not of yourself. It is a gift of God, not of works, lest any man should boast. However, God is going to reward me according to the works that I do. There will be degrees of rewards in heaven. Now, as far as eternal life, that's God's gift. I can't deserve that or earn that. I don't deserve it. That's a gift of God to me for my faith in Jesus Christ, faith alone. That's the only basis upon which this gift is predicated, and God gave me the faith to believe. However, now that I believe, I want to serve God, and I offer myself to God to serve Him, and the works that I do for God, I will be rewarded for it. Those works that are done out of pure motivation. Now, there are a lot of works that people do that there will be no reward. If your work is just for a big show, to just, you know, be known among people as, oh, man, he's just really a holy Joe, you know, and all. And you do things that to give them that kind of a feeling, you know, you learn to close your eyes at the proper time and fold your hands, and you learn to talk in such a way that it sort of oozes of righteousness and spirituality, you know, so that people, they can just talk to you and know that you walk close to God. Well, that kind of stuff is junky, and it's no reward for that. Jesus said that, take heed that you do not your righteousness before men to be seen of men, because then you have your reward. So when you pray, don't go out on the street corner and do a big thing that everybody goes by and says, what's happening? Oh, he's praying. You know, he's a spiritual man. Go in your closet, shut the door, talk to your Father who sees in secret. He'll reward you openly. When you give, don't make a big to-do over it. Don't play the hallelujah chorus and do cartwheels. Learn to do things without drawing attention to yourself. Let your light so shine before men that when they see your good works, they glorify your Father which is in heaven. Because we will be rewarded according to those works that have right motivation. Now, Jesus said, if we do our works to be seen of men, then we have our reward now. So be careful about that. There's a real danger, subtle danger there. So I'm coming quickly. My rewards are with me. I'm going to reward every man according to his work. You remember the one who received the 5 talents? He brought them and said, Lord, you gave me 5, and I increased them, and I now have 10. Whoa, good job. I'm going to make you ruler over 10 cities. Enter into the joy of the Lord. Lord, you gave me 4 talents. I went out and, you know, used them, and I have 8. All right, good work, you know. Make you ruler over 8 cities. Hey, Lord, I know you're an austere man. You know, you like to reap where you didn't sow and so forth. So I knew how you were about, you know, the money that you distributed. So I took and buried it, and here it is, Lord. I dug it up and got it out of the napkin, and it's all preserved. You can have it back again. Not so good. No reward. I'm coming
quickly. My reward is with me. I am Alpha and Omega, the beginning and the end, the first and the last. Now, these words were declared of God the Father in chapter 1. Here, Jesus is talking to John, and he is declaring the same thing. Blessed are they that do his commandments, that they may have the right to the tree of life, and may enter in through the gates into the city. Jesus said, I am the door to the sheepfold. For without are dogs, drug abusers, whoremongers, murderers, idolaters, and whosoever loves and makes a lie. I, Jesus, have sent my angel to testify unto you these things in the churches. So this is for the churches. The Lord sent it for the churches. I am the root and the offspring of David, and the bright and the morning star, and the spirit and the bride say, come. God's invitation to you to come and to share in the glories of his eternal kingdom. And let him that heareth say, come. Come, Lord Jesus, establish your kingdom. Let him that is athirst come. And whosoever will, let him take the water of life freely. It's open. It's available. Help yourself. For I testify unto every man that hears the word of the prophecy of this book. If any man shall add unto these things, God shall add unto him the plagues that are written in this book. And if any man shall take away from the

0: words of the book of this prophecy, God shall take away his part out of the book of life and out of the holy city and from the things which are written in this book. I cannot imagine the audacity of man to mess around with the book of Revelation, with a warning like that, or to try to read something into it or read something out of it. I cannot imagine such audacity. That's why I take the book literally, even though I may not understand all of it. I take it literally and I teach it literally because I don't want to be guilty of adding to or taking away. I'd rather be wrong in my literal interpretation of the book than to be wrong and add to the book by spiritualizing or take away from it by spiritualizing. In other words, this book is not to be messed with, just to be believed and practiced. Blessed are they who read, who hear, and who practice the words of this prophecy, putting them into practice in their life. And so that's what it's for, to be read, to be heard, and to be put into practice, not to be argued with or, disputed over or whatever. He which testifies these things saith, surely I come quickly. And John responds, so be it, even so come, Lord Jesus. Peter said, in the last days there will be scoffers that will come along saying, ah, where is the promise of his coming? Since our fathers have fallen asleep, everything has gone on as it was from the beginning. You know, God stepped out. Foolish. Jesus coming again. Foolishness. Where is the promise? You know, things are just going to go on and on and on. You know, there's not going to be any interruption in history. But Peter said, God isn't slack concerning his promises. That is the promise of the coming, as some men count slackness. He's faithful to his words. But he said, you need to consider that one day is as 1,000 years to the Lord, and 1,000 years is one day. We say, oh, it's been almost 2,000 years. The Lord said, well, it's been almost a couple days. Guess we better get back. Behold, I come quickly. How quickly is he coming for you? We don't know, do we? But I do believe that the time of the return of Jesus Christ is very, very near. There is an indication in Hosea that for 2 days Israel will be as dead, but in the third day God will revive them and they will live before him. Again, 1,000 years to a day, and a day is 1,000 years. For 2,000 years, Israel was like dead. But now they have revived. The prophecy of Hosea is fulfilled. And so I do believe that the day of the Lord is at hand. And I would, John, respond, amen, even so come, Lord Jesus. Oh, how my heart yearns for the Lord to come and the establishing of his kingdom. How I desire to see the new world, the new age, with Jesus reigning as King and Lord. John's final parting words in the closing words of the Bible, how appropriate, the grace of our Lord Jesus Christ be with you all, so be it. Ah, isn't that beautiful? What a glorious way to end this glorious book. Just the bequest of God's grace, or the grace of our Lord Jesus Christ upon you. May the grace of our Lord Jesus Christ rest or be upon, or be with all of you, so be it.
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1: 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In Jesus' name.
2: 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Join us again next time as Pastor Chuck continues his verse-by-verse study through the Bible. That's right here on the next edition of The Word for Today.

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3: You've got to see God in your most harrowing of circumstances, your greatest of sorrows. God is up to something. If He promotes you, it's His hand. If He puts you through a trial, it's His hand. And He's governing it all in love and wisdom and purpose.

0: trusting God is no excuse for standing still. Welcome to Know the Truth with Philip DeCourcy. He's senior pastor of Kindred Community Church in Anaheim Hills, California. And I'm Wayne Shepherd. Today, Pastor Philip returns to the book of Ruth, where grief, uncertainty, and hardship could have left Ruth paralyzed. Instead, she got up and stepped into the opportunity before her. Her story reminds us that God's providence doesn't cancel human responsibility. It calls us to act with courage and faith. Here's Pastor Philip with Nothing Just Happens.
1: You need to understand constantly that what's going on in our world around us is often a clash of civilizations. It's a clash of worldviews. And I want to remind you, as a Christian, we have a worldview that every life is valuable, that history is purposeful, that there's nothing random about your life or life, that God is up to something marvelous. And I want to see this played out in the opening verses of chapter 2 in the book of Ruth. We're just looking at three verses. And we're going to see here providence, that nothing just happens. Because when you get to verse 3, right? Ruth and Naomi have come back to Bethlehem. Naomi heard that the famine has been removed and God in covenant favor has indeed allowed crops to grow and harvest to be taken. They were looking for their daily bread, and Ruth comes to realize, you know what? You guys have a law, don't you? That the gleaners, when they're harvesting the harvest, if some of the gleanings fall behind, they're to leave it. Or, according to Leviticus 19, they're not to harvest into the very corner of every field, but leave that to be harvested by the disadvantaged, the poor, and the foreigner. Well, I'm going to go out. I'm going to trust myself to the God I've just come to trust. And I'm going to pray he gives me favor with someone. And listen to what we read in verse 3. And she happened to come to the part of the field belonging to Boaz. This is a masterpiece of providence. So here's the first thought. Number one, the in-law. Look at verse 1. There was a relative of Naomi's husband, a man of great wealth of the family of Elimelech, or the clan of Elimelech. His name was Boaz. How close a relative? We can't be sure. Some have argued it might be as close as a cousin. A needle is being threaded. And here's the reason. The reason we're being introduced to him is so that when he's introduced into the story, we'll understand that something's going on more than she just happened to go into his field. But here's the point I want you to get. He's introduced before he's introduced. Ruth has no idea that Boaz is coming. God's timing is never off. God's providence will move things together for your good. Trust yourself to his timing. Trust yourself to his governance. I love that. There was a relative of Naomi's husband. Number two, we've got what I call the initiative. The initiative. We read in verse 2, but Ruth the Moabite said to Naomi, please let me go to the field and glean heads of grain after him in whose sight I have found favor. And she said, go, my daughter. I don't know. I can see why Boaz was attracted to her, because she's attractive, not only on the outside, but the inside. This is a plucky girl. This is a gutsy lady. She doesn't take life lying down. After all the funerals, all the tears, all the losses, all the challenges in chapter 1, she wakes up one morning soon after their arrival in Bethlehem as a Moabitess and says, you know what? Isn't there a law in Israel? Leviticus 19, verse 9 and 10, and Deuteronomy 24, 19 to 21. Doesn't it say, Naomi, that you know what, when the harvest is being brought in, those who keep the law of God have got to think about the poor, because God's got a heart for the poor, and they're not to harvest every corner of the field. And even those who are cutting the harvest and gathering it up in bundles, if some of the stalks fall down, they're to leave them so that the poor and the foreigner amidst them can get something to eat. I think I'm going to go, and that's a solution for us. That's a plan of action, Naomi. Now, Naomi doesn't seem to want to go with her. I don't think Naomi's incapacitated. I think Naomi may be a little depressed and down in spirit. She's lost her initiative, but not Ruth. Ruth's a go-getter. Don't give me a handout. Give me a hand up. And she says, hey, I'm going to go and maybe God will favor me. Hopefully when I go, I'll meet a landowner who's kind and follows the law of God. Because remember, it's the day of the judges. Not everybody was favorable. Not everybody was faithful. She could have gone to a field and got kicked out. Later on in verse 22, her mother-in-law will talk about the fact that Boaz was kind and he ordered his young men to treat Ruth with respect, because the implication seems to be if you're in the wrong field at the wrong time with the wrong guy, you might be sexually assaulted. And so, you know what? This is a bold move. There's no guaranteed outcome on this. I love her initiative. She doesn't wait for Naomi to serve her. She pulls out all the stops and serves Naomi. Chapter 1, we see Ruth's tenderness. Chapter 2, we see Ruth's toughness. There's no passivity here. She has a plan of action. She doesn't sit down and have a pity party. And let's be honest, there's a lot of stuff in chapter 1. Ruth's gone through a lot of stuff that would have knocked the stuffing out of most people. But you see, she's got a faith in God. She's got a trust in God, and she's got a chesed loyalty to her mother-in-law. She takes the initiative and does something about her situation. She doesn't blame. She doesn't excuse. She doesn't look for others to take care of her. She sets about doing something that will create an opportunity that will bring about a new day. I love it. And I want to be challenged by it. I want to remind all of us, and I want to remind particularly those who are in challenging circumstances. I want to especially challenge young men and young women. Take initiative, especially young men. You know what? Life doesn't land on your lap. Whatever has handcuffed you, whatever has handicapped you, give it to God. Use your initiative. Have a plan of action. Work hard. Be humble. Be smart. Be tenacious. Start low, shoot high, whatever the case might be. It's all here in the story of Ruth. Some of you guys should be rebuked by this girl. The gutsiness of it, the tenacity of it, the get up and go of it. I love it. I love it. And by the way, we're going to get to the providence of God in a moment. We're going to see the sovereignty of God. Do you see the balance? I am tired of a presentation of the sovereignty of God that sounds more like fatalism than providence, that leads to passivity in evangelism or human effort or human responsibility. There's none of that in the Bible. God is sovereign. God's will be done, but we're part of it. And there is what's called the doctrine of concurrence. It's a subset of the doctrine of providence, that with and around the actions of men, God acts. Joseph, Genesis 50:20, what you meant for evil, what you did, what you attempted, what you accomplished with evil intent, God meant for good. While you acted, God acted. There's a concurrence. There's a confluence. Those things happening. Now remember, God always has the upper hand. We'll never outsmart him. But the point is, you've got God's providence in verses 1 to 3, but you've got human responsibility. And Ruth, who has just made one of the great confessions in the Bible, chapter 1, 16 to 17, a follower of God, she doesn't sit on her hiney. She gets up and she does something within the providence of God to bring about the alleviation of her problem. I just rewatched the old movie about Oliver Cromwell and the English Civil War. In that movie, you have that great statement made by Cromwell where he says to his ironheads and his troops, you know what, trust God, but keep your powder dry. Naomi lived it. Naomi lived it. God embraces secondary causes. God will bless your effort. God will multiply your activity and your energy. God doesn't make provision for us in his providence through a vacuum. We need to take initiative. We need to pursue initiatives. We need to work hard, and we need to work smartly. I'd love to develop a line of reasoning I took from John Maxwell, his book, Talent is Never Enough, but I don't have time to develop it. He has a whole chapter in that book on initiative. If you'd like to read it, buy it. Talent is never enough. I like two stories in his book that I think summarize this, and we'll move on. A tourist paused for a rest in a small town in the mountains. He sat down on a bench. He engaged one of the locals in a conversation, and he turned to the man, and here's what he said. "Hey, my friend, can you tell me something this town is noted for?" And here's what the man said. "Well, you can start here and go anywhere in the world you want." That's a good answer. And it is a reminder, as we look at the initiative of Ruth, where you finish in life isn't determined so much by where you start. It's determined by whether you start. Successful people are fearless. They take the initiative and they follow through. You don't want to be like the man that Maxwell talks about in his book, who was a servant to a European duke and duchess in Europe. And he was brought before the duchess, Her Grace, and Her Grace asked James how long he'd been with them on the estate. And he said, "Well, Your Grace, I've been here about 30 years. And she says, "I recall when we first hired you. We employed you to look after our dog." And James says, "Yes, Your Grace, that's true." And then she said this, "But James, the dog died 20

0: 27 years ago. To which he replied, "That's true, Your Grace. What would you like me to do next?" That's terrible. Like James, too many people are waiting for someone else to tell them what to do next. You need to come up with your own idea. You need to pursue favor through hard work, and smart decisions, and good intentions. Providence requires initiative. Providence blesses initiative. Last thought, the incidental. The incidental. And in this thought, I'm going to kind of gather together a lot of little threads I've already kind of introduced to you. But I want you to notice verse 3, the incidental. So you've got the in-law, verse 1, a relative of Naomi's husband. You've got the initiative, please let me go to the field. Then you've got the incidental. She left, Naomi, and went and gleaned in the field after the reapers. But notice this, and she happened to come to the part of the field belonging to Boaz. Wow, what a coincidence. That's a piece of luck. I mean, what are the chances of that? It's not luck. And it's not chance. Those are pagan ideas. It's the providence of God, who had Boaz all primed and ready to meet Ruth. We'll look at it next week. And then to show favor to her. Then they'll fall in love. Then they'll marry. And God will give them a child. And the women will say to Naomi that this man Boaz is a restorer of life to your family. And that child will be David's grandfather. And David will be the king of a kingdom that God has covenanted to establish forever. Which ties into Jesus Christ, David's greater son. Come on, there's no chance, no luck at work here. This is providence. You and I are meant to theologically read into that. Now, from ground level, that's what it looks like. But from God's perspective, he's up to something. I like what the Bible Knowledge Commentary from Dallas Theological Seminary says. The same providence that later led the wise men to Bethlehem directed Ruth to the appropriate Bethlehem field. Bethlehem's an interesting little city in God's providence. A couple of things quickly, and we'll compress this. Just notice again the reality of providence. The reality of providence that God is working all things after the counsel of his own will to determined and destined ends. That's the reality of this. This is a masterpiece of providence. Can I go back to an earlier thought? We begin with a book written in the time of the judges where there was no king. And we end with a book telling us that a son was given to Ruth and Boaz, who's the grandfather of David, who is tied into the story of Jesus. This is a story moving salvation forward. Oh, the reality of that. This is not incidental, coincidental. This is providential. And you know what? If you read it, Sinclair Ferguson's book on Ruth, The Faithful God, he encourages us to kind of look at life like you look at a split screen. You know, even in these challenging days in our nation, we've watched our TV screens and they come up and it's a split screen. You might see chaos and rioting going on, and then you've got someone giving you an interpretation of that or giving you a context of that. And you and I as Christians have got to always see life through a split screen. There's what we go through. We bump into people. Job opportunities are taken from us, or all of a sudden a job opportunity is set before us. There's closed doors. There's open doors. There's the mundane. There's the provincial. There's the pedestrian. It's all there. And it doesn't look like much. And then when sorrow enters, it looks terrible and we see no good in it. But over here in the other split screen, God is working all things after the counsel of his own will. God's got a plan for your life. All your days were written down in his book before you were formed. God knows where you're going to live. God knows who you're going to marry. God knows the names of your children before they're conceived or born. That's the reality. Think in a split screen theologically. Number the reality of providence, the realm of providence. Simply this, the realm is ordinary life. That's one of the things that strikes us, doesn't it, about the book of Ruth. We have made mention of this. This is an ordinary story in many ways. I mean, why write this story? This story could be written 1,000 times over about other people, but providence has written this story, and it makes it so interesting. There's marriage, there's grief, there's loss, there's poverty, there's unemployment, there's migration, there's breaking into a new culture. There's challenges. Do I need to go on? Then there's marriage and love and a child and a nursery and happiness. It's just life. But in the middle of it all, we're moving from no king to a Davidic king, to the Lord Jesus, King of Kings. You need to understand there's no visions in this book. There's no angelic manifestations in this book. There's no miracles in this book. Providence. And I want to tell you, just by way of footnote, it's unlikely that any one of us will see what the Bible defines as a miracle in our life. Miracles are a suspension of the natural. Miracles are an intervention of God in a sovereign, demonstrable way. But I'll tell you what we will see, and it's just as encouraging, and it's just as special. 1,000 little providences, interlocking moments in our life, in the midst of blue-collar work, in the midst of office work, in the midst of a sports field or a barley field, God is bringing life together in a marvelous way, and it's unfolding according to His plan. Don't you fall prey to discouragement. Don't you become unbelieving in your thinking. Have the split screen always before you. And what you can't see, you must, by the eye of faith, see that God is up to something in the midst of the ordinary. And then you have not only the reality of providence and the realm of providence as we close, the reach of providence. The reach of providence. There's various facets to God's providence. I've covered them, but I'm going to put three of them together and conclude. There's the providence that ordained their time of arrival. Chapter 1, verse 22. They arrived at the beginning of the barley harvest. It was a good time to come back. And a month later, there'd be the wheat harvest. No more famine. No more famished stomachs. There was the providence ordained for the provision of the poor. God in His sovereign kindness had enacted laws that were centuries old to take care of Ruth and Naomi and give her a chance at life and sustenance. Oh, the providence of God ordained the provision for the poor, the time of arrival, and then ordained the right field. He just happened to happen upon the field of Boaz, where she found favor with this man, where his young men were told to leave her alone. There were other fields she could have gone to and met a cruel master or someone that wasn't keeping the law. This is providence, my friend. Here's what I want to say to you. There is not a day in the week, a moment in time, a turn of history, a road traveled, a sorrow tasted, a joy known that does not come under the umbrella of God's overruling providence. He's great, He's gracious, and He's good. Tell yourself that when circumstances and feelings are telling you something else. Man proposes, God disposes. Behind your story is another story of the providence of God. Sometimes it can seem cruel and devastating, chapter 1, and then it begins to unfold and flower into something hopeful. You know what? In 2009, I went home to Northern Ireland, and a friend of mine, Eric Lindsay, a deacon at Great Victoria Street Baptist Church in Belfast, told me that the year before, James Montgomery Boyce had come to preach. And after preaching, he took an afternoon to go and trace his Ulster heritage. He realized that the Boyces had come from Northern Ireland in their journey to America. And he went out for the afternoon, and he came back to Eric, and he said, "You know what? It was a little mixed, Eric. I realized in one particular town near where I think my family started that there was a pub owned by the Boyces." But he says, "Before the day was done, I realized I had some living relatives in a town called Tobermore." It was a good afternoon. And then he, tongue in cheek, he said to Eric, "You know what, Eric? I'm really encouraged today because now I've got the luck of the Irish and the sovereignty of God working for me." It was a tongue in cheek remark. You don't need the luck of the Irish. You don't need luck, chance, or fate, because it doesn't exist. The sovereignty of God will take care of you. The providence of God will protect you, guide you, and satisfy you. Father, we thank you for our time in the book of Ruth this morning. It's such a wonderful section in the library of the Bible, and it's encouraging. Lord, we see this balance between sovereignty and human responsibility. I pray that we would be as men and women of initiative, that we don't take life lying down, that we'll wrestle it to the ground, we'll subdue it by your grace and mercy and make something of our lives, and to some degree create our own good fortune within your favor because of our effort. And Lord, we thank you that you are providential. The time of their arrival, the history behind the law that provided for them, the field. Oh, we thank you today. We're not the beneficiaries of luck. We are the beneficiaries of an eternal, sovereign, and wise God who has set his favor on us. May we put our head upon the pillow of providence tonight as we go to bed in Jesus' name. Amen.
1: Ruth's story reminds us that trusting God doesn't mean sitting back and waiting for something to happen. I'm Wayne Shepherd. You're listening to Know the Truth with Philip DeCourcy. 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Life can leave us wondering whether God has overlooked our situation or whether anything is happening behind the scenes. That's why I'm glad to tell you about our current resource, Robert J. Morgan's book, God Hasn't Forgotten You, 24 Remarkable Ways God is Working in You and Through You. 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
0: This is Philip DeCourcy inviting you to join me Saturday, October 17th at Kindred Community Church in Anaheim Hills for the inaugural Orange County Bible Conference. 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
1: I'm Wayne Shepherd, inviting you to join us again tomorrow for more Know the Truth with Philip DeCourcy. Today's program was produced and sponsored by Know the Truth Incorporated. Jesus said, "You shall know the truth, and the truth shall make you free."

0: Welcome to Searchlight, a survey through Scripture with Pastor John Corson. It is our desire to bring you a systematic study of the entire Bible, chapter by chapter, book by book. In our study through 1 Corinthians, we have now come to one of the most quoted chapters in all of the Bible, chapter 13. The reason that this chapter is so well known is that it is the definitive word on love, and everybody is interested in love. We will be taking the time to look at this chapter from a few different perspectives. Our first teaching is called Love Is Now. Let's join Pastor John for our teaching and see what this means.
1: I don't know if I will ever again purchase a gift that says on the box, some assembly required. Worse still is easy assembly. Not for me. I like simplicity. I need simplicity. I don't claim to be. I certainly am not a deep, profound thinker or a heavyweight intellectually. I need things simple. And that's what I love so much about Jesus Christ. It says the common man heard him gladly. The person on the street could understand what he was saying. They could agree with what he was preaching. And I find that the whole thing of Christianity is real simple. In our text, Paul the Apostle, having spent some time in chapter 12, and once again, he'll do the same in chapter 14, talking about spiritual gifts and manifestations and ministry, order in the church, caring about each other through the sharing of the gifts and so forth. In chapter 13, he interrupts those thoughts, so to speak, and says, but wait. Keep in mind the foundational principle of all ministry, of everything really is love. He says in chapter 13, if I speak with the tongues of men and angels, but have not love, charity, I am become as a sounding brass or a tinkling cymbal. If I have the gift of prophecy and understand all mysteries and have knowledge, and though I have all faith so I could move mountains, but have not love, I am nothing. If I bestow all my goods to feed the poor, and though I give my body to be burned and have not love, it profits me nothing. Hey, I might speak with the tongues of men and angels. I might move in that manifestation of speaking in tongues, you see, followed by perhaps interpretation. I might have faith in such a way to move mountains. I might see miracles happen. I might be so radical, so zealous in what I do that I burn out. I give my body to be burned, you see. But if I don't have love, it's nothing. Paul goes on to say, now abideth, verse 13,

Now the law, the Pentateuch, the first five books of the Bible in which the law was given. The rabbis figured out there was 613 commandments given in the law in those first five books. 248 positive commands, 365 negative commands, a negative command for every day of the year. So all these things that you should do and all these things that you shouldn't do, 613 in number. But man, that's hard for me to even remember, much less do. I mean, how can you remember 613 commandments? Well, centuries later, the psalmist came on the scene, and there in Psalm chapter 15, he reduced those commandments to 11 in number, summarized them, capsulized them to 11. Lord, who shall abide in your tabernacle or your presence? He that walks uprightly and works righteousness and speaks the truth in his heart, that backbiteth not with his tongue, nor doeth evil to his neighbor, nor takes up a reproach against his neighbor, in whose eyes a vile person is condemned, who honors them that fear the Lord, who swears to his own hurt and changes not, who puts not out his money to usury. He that doeth these things shall never be moved. Psalm 15. So the psalmist says, hey, here is a summarization, a capsulization of those who can abide with the Lord, who will be honoring to the Lord. And he sort of reduces the 613 to 11, which is a lot more handleable. But wait, years later, a prophet Micah comes on the scene, and he reduces the 11 to 3. For in Micah chapter 6, verses 6 through 8, he has shown thee, O man, what is good and what the Lord requires of thee to do justly, to love mercy, and to walk humbly with thy God. Three things. Now we're getting simpler. All right. From 613 to 11 to 3. But then, simpler still when Jesus comes on the scene. In Matthew chapter 22, they came to him and said, Master, which is the great commandment in the law? Hey, Rabbi, tell us, what's the greatest commandment in all of the scriptures? Jesus then said, Thou shalt love the Lord thy God with all thy heart, with all thy soul, with all thy mind. This is the first and great command. And the second is likened unto it, Thou shalt love thy neighbor as thyself. On these two commandments hang all the law and the prophets. Matthew 22, 36 through 40. I'll tell you, all the law and all the prophets, not just the law, the first five books, but all of the Old Testament Bible, the prophets too, you see, they're summarized, they're capsulized in simply this: love God with all your heart and love people. Upon these two hangs all the law and all the prophets. I like the analogy, I like the allusion. Love God vertically, love people horizontally. Upon those two hang all the law and the prophets. For you see, that's what the Word who became flesh did. He hung on the cross. Why? Because he loved God and submitted to the plan of the Father, even to the point of death. Because he loved people. As he was nailed to the tree, he said, Father, forgive them, those that were cursing at him and spitting on him. Forgive them, Father. They don't know what they're doing. Talk about a demonstration of love. Upon these two hangs, literally, Jesus on the tree. Upon these two hang all the law and the prophets, loving God and loving people. Hey, I like this because now we're getting to where I can handle it, remember it, from 613 commandments to 11.

11, still too many for me. To 3, that's better. To 2, which are really 1. For Galatians 5 says it's all summed up in a single word, love. That's it. If you do that, loving God with all your heart and loving people, then you are fulfilling, you are doing all of the Bible. So, what should be our resolution, our priority? We are told by those who take polls that over 80% of Americans will make a New Year's resolution. 70% of those who make resolutions, one of the resolutions they make will be to lose weight. And yet, in the next year, 83% of Americans will gain at least 5 pounds. So even though there's this, yes, we're at the start of a new year, and I'm resolved to do this and determined to do the other, in reality, hey, the spirit may be willing, but the flesh is weak. But what should be our prioritization? What should be our resolution? Hey, it's something which is not burdensome, not heavy. It's something which is light and doable. It's something which is fun and refreshing and enjoyable. It's a privilege. It is just to love. To love God and to love people. That's it. You can have the tongues of men and angels. You can speak in tongues or you can bring forth prophecies. You could be so zealous in your service that you burn out physically. You give everything financially. You can move mountains because of your faith. But you see, if you have not love, it doesn't amount to a hill of beans. And if you do have love, then even if you never speak in tongues or never move a mountain, hey, you're doing A-OK. Love, love, love. Upon this, all the law is fulfilled in a single word. Upon these, loving God and loving people, hangs all the commandments. All the law, all the prophets. Just to love. I want you to see something in our passage, in this verse, where Paul tells us that the greatest is love. You see, in reality, these three great foundational facets of our faith, faith, hope, and love, they're really connected together. For I know what Paul says to be true, the greatest is love, but I cannot really be a recipient of love or a giver, a sharer of such love, unless first I have faith and hope in place. What do you mean? Those who study such things tell us that over 90% of the mental energy of the average American person is consumed by either thinking about past problems and failings and shortcomings or future anxieties, worries, and tensions. So here you see the average American sitting there or driving his car or on the job, and with whatever free time he has mentally, he is either going over the past, oh, I blew that, or I should have done the other, or why didn't I marry him? Or else worried about the future. Am I going to be laid off? Oh, this recession. Oh, my goodness. What's going to happen when the tax things kick in? And people are anxious either about the future or regretting about the past. Thus, they are paralyzed in the present. What does Paul say? The greatest is love, for you see, it's linked with faith and hope. That is, I do not have to rummage around in my past, think about my past, be remorseful over my past, because I have faith in the finished work of the cross. That is, Jesus shed his blood to die for my failings, my shortcomings, my foibles, my flaws, my errors, my problems. I have total faith that when he cried out from that cross, "Tetelestai," it is finished, that it is finished.
The work is complete. He died for my sin. And he says to me, Johnny, your sin and iniquity will I remember no more. Faith looks to the past. I have faith in the finished work of the cross. Therefore, I need not seek out inner healing or rummage around in my past failings. I know for a fact this singular truth, that my sins and failings are washed away by the blood of Jesus Christ completely. Therefore, Paul says, this one thing I do, forgetting that which lies behind, I now press on. And if you're an athlete here, a runner, you know the surest way to lose a race is to look over your shoulder and look back. You'll never win the prize by looking back. And in this run of faith, you'll never win the prize if you're looking back, second-guessing or regretting or whatever it might be. You forget about it. Paul said, this one thing I do, this is what I do. I put behind me the past, and I press on, man. Why? It's not just positive thinking. It's faith in the blood of Jesus Christ. It's not just a mental exercise of blocking out the past. It's realizing the price that was paid on the cross. In that I have faith. My sin is gone. And guess what? So is yours. Your sin is gone. Now, what about the future? If faith takes care of the past, well, what about the future? Hope. Hope takes care of the future. What is hope? The biblical definition of the word hope, as perhaps you know, is the absolute expectation of coming good. It's not, oh, I hope it works out. Hope is, I know that good is coming. I know that I am going to heaven. That's why Jesus said in John 14, let not your heart be troubled. He says, I go to prepare a place for you. And if I go, I will come again and receive you unto myself, that where I am, there you may be also. Hey, we're going to heaven. We don't have to worry about the future. You say, well, that doesn't help me with the bills next month, necessarily. Hey, the scriptures tell you and me that he shall supply all of our needs according to his riches. The scriptures tell you and me that all things are working together for good presently to those of us that love him. So I have hope. Hope in what? Ultimately in heaven. In the meantime, whatever comes my way is going to work together for good ultimately. He's going to take care of me. I have hope, you see. Hope. Now, what does that do? If I'm not rummaging around in my past, because I have faith in the finished work of the cross. And if I'm not upset about the future, because I have hope, I know I'm going to heaven. And I know in the meantime, everything else is working together for good. If my past is taken care of by faith, if my future is taken care of by hope, then all I got to do is live in the present. And do what? Love. The person who's not secure in hope will not have time to love in the present. He'll be too worried about his retirement account, or too worried about job security, or too worried about making sure that this is solved or that's set up or whatever it might be. And he or she or they will not be able to love people. They won't have time for them. They're too busy because hope is not in place. And those who have not realized that the price is paid concerning their past will not be able to love in the present. They're too caught up in their own hurts. They're obsessed with themselves. And they'll be emotionally paralyzed, mentally drained, and they'll not be able to love. But for the man, the woman, for you or me, who says, okay, Lord, if our priority is single, and that is to love, then I know that that's so very possible. If I'll just put the past behind me through faith in the cross and have hope ahead of me, I'm going to heaven. That's all that really matters, and that's secure, you see. Then I can just love people today. Love them in the present.
That's our goal. It's wonderful. Now, think with me for a moment. Love. Your priority, your assignment for the coming year is simple. Love each other. Just make that your priority. In so doing, you're fulfilling all of the Bible. Just love. Love God, love people. In so doing, you're fulfilling all the Bible. It doesn't get much simpler than that. Real basic. And if I will have faith in the cross and hope in heaven, past and future now taken care of, I will be free to love presently. Not only does it free me to love presently, but there's something else I want you to ponder, to consider. The only way that I can love

love people, really, is to take this same truth that love is the key, and I am in His love because faith covering the past and hope tending the future, I can now just love on Him and walk with Him in the present. But it also allows me to love people. For you see, I look at her, him, them, and I say, wow, what a mess. She, he, they were mean.

0: to me. They haven't felt my pain. They haven't really cared about my situation. And consequently, you see, if I don't see them in the same way that I look at myself, and that is through the lens of faith, I'll have no love for him, her, or them. But if I see them also being forgiven, that Jesus died for them, for that sin which bugs me, which has hurt me. Wait a minute. If I really see it, Jesus was hanging on the tree for that sin, for them, or for her, or for him, I can no longer help but love them, or him, or her.
1: 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Sometimes there are certain people that we just have trouble loving, and we may think that we have very good reasons. But the truth is that no matter what they may have done to us, the price for their sin has already been paid. If we can understand this truth, it can revolutionize our relationships with people. Well, we have more to say about this concept of love, so please join with us next time as we continue this important teaching. We'll see you then. 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

0: You've probably heard it said that the best of men are men at best. Even the most admirable individuals are subject to human imperfections and the temptations of sin. While those in church leadership deserve to be honored, that doesn't mean their sins are to be covered up. And today on Truth for Life, Alistair Begg addresses how believers should deal with accusations and allegations against elders. We're looking at 1 Timothy chapter 5.
1: It's a dreadful shame when congregations conclude that eldership, and particularly the teaching eldership, the responsibility of laboring in the word and in doctrine, that somehow or another the congregations conclude that this is not really work. And somehow or another these people are on a sort of, they're at a Bible conference that lasts for the rest of their lives. They sort of went on retreat for the rest of their lives. The kind of things that the congregation gets the opportunity to do, you know, for a day and a half. Well, somehow or another, these characters got to do it for the rest of their lives, you know. And any notion of honoring them will come when they die. And I remember speaking at a pastor's conference when I had been asked to give two seminars. I gave one on the subject of biblical church discipline, which was averagely attended, and I gave one on the matter of ministerial depression. I called it Dealing with Ministerial Depression, because I thought I knew a little bit about that. Not clinical depression. I changed it when the men came. I called it the blues. Dealing with the blues. Well, it was the biggest seminar in the whole event. And no one knew my name from a hole in the ground. And it was standing room only. And as soon as we got to Q&A, it was obvious that there were all kinds of concerns and heartaches that were represented in the minds and lives of these elders.

who were seeking to serve their congregation. And there were actually elders there and leaders of the church there who had not been set aside to the task of preaching and teaching. And these individuals were responsible for the exercising of the principle of remuneration and compensation here. And one of these non-pastoral elders, if you like, asked the question. We have a problem in our church, he says, if you could address this. It's not a concern about the pastor being depressed. It's about his wife being depressed. She seems to be just down in the dumps. She has no apparent joy in what's going on. We find that somehow or another, she is increasingly isolated from any aspect of ministry. Do you have any insight on this, or do you have any suggestion as to what we might do? And I don't know why I said it, but shooting from the hip, just straight, which is something I hardly ever do, I said, I suggest that you increase your minister's salary by $5,000 a year. There's total silence. And the guy sat down. Didn't even have a follow-up question. Someone from that church came to me afterwards and said, you don't know it, but you just answered that question. Because our pastor's wife has never had the privilege of buying her children new shoes. She has hand-me-downs from members of the congregation. She shops sometimes in the Goodwill. And the congregation think that they are doing her an amazing service while they do her husband an amazing service of ensuring that he will not become a lover of money by never giving him any money that he could possibly love. And some of you serve on boards for the city mission. And you serve on boards for missionary organizations. And you serve on boards for Christian schools and so on. And I think you better take real carefully your responsibilities when you sit in those meetings and make decisions about the pittance of a salary that you are prepared to pay for someone who is prepared to invest their whole life in the cause of the gospel. Say, does the Bible speak to pressing issues? Sure does. Do not muzzle the ox while it's treading out the grain. Don't be like the pagans. The worker deserves his wages. Now, this is not isolated here. Paul makes this point all the way through his letters in 1 Thessalonians 2, in 2 Corinthians 11, in 1 Corinthians chapter 9, and nowhere more clearly than when he says, the Lord has commanded that those who preach the gospel should receive their living from the gospel. If we have sown spiritual seed among you, is it too much if we reap a material harvest from you? If others have this right of support from you, shouldn't we have it all the more? And then he's able to say, and I envy them this, he says, but of course, although it is legitimate for this to take place, we didn't take any of it because we didn't want ever to obscure the issue. We didn't want anybody ever to get the wrong position. Do you understand this? Do you understand the way this works? That the church appoints elders. If you did it in its pristine form, this would be how it was. Here you got a group of people, and they set apart elders. They recognize them to have capacities and rule. And then they just got this little virgin church, and they get it going. And one of the guys is a mailman. He's a postman, and he works in the mail, and he does the sermons on Sunday because he's the most gifted out of the five guys that they've set apart to eldership. And then as the church begins to grow as a result of his instruction, the elders say to him, you know, Bob, I think that you would be even better at doing this teaching on the Lord's Day if you didn't have to go out and be a mailman. So we're going to say to the congregation, maybe we should set you apart to the task of preaching and teaching. So now we will remunerate you in order to set you free. We won't pay you per sermon, but we will pay you in order that you don't have to derive your income from the mailman, and then you'll be able to proceed.

in that way. And so the individual is set apart. He still functions as an elder. He still is to direct the affairs of the church. But now he's in the privileged position of not having to go out and do those other things, which is in part provision, part privilege, and it is part not privilege, because it would be nice to go out and do those things. It'd be nice to sort of live in the real world every so often. But that's not what you're to do. You're to go over here. You're to give yourself. You're to toil. You're not to skive. You're not to show up late. You're not to leave early. You are to bear the burden of the responsibility of shepherding the flock of God that's in your charge. And remember, the test comes at the very end. Now, I have never understood why it is that certain groups have tried to suggest that it is wrong to have full-time pastors who receive remuneration in the exercise of oversight within the church. For the scriptures are so abundantly clear. Paul understood that those who proclaim the gospel may make a living by the gospel, and that in no way negates the concern that he's mentioned earlier, that such individuals, elders, should not be those who love money. Well, that's probably more than enough on compensation, wouldn't you agree? All right. Now, let's go to this matter of accusation. Verse 19 and 20, we'll just start it. I just want to introduce it and we'll return to it this evening. Trapp, the commentator, says, every fool has an arrow to shoot at a faithful preacher. Every fool has an arrow to shoot at a faithful preacher. To be involved in the leadership of God's people is to be on the receiving end of all kinds of allegations and accusations. Fact. Fact. In fact, if to be accused were sufficient to make a man guilty, then no good minister would ever be innocent. If the accusation was enough to confer guilt, then none of us could ever exist. And that is why, recognizing that these accusations come, Paul says they are not to be entertained without corroboration. Now, once again, he is bringing into the New Testament principles that were clearly understood and practiced in the Old Testament. Deuteronomy 19 and verse 15, one witness is not enough to convict a man accused of any crime or offense he may have committed. A matter must be established by the testimony of two or three witnesses. Now, this is why, when you turn to Matthew 18 and the instruction Jesus gave on church discipline, that when you go to an individual and you point something out to them, and that individual denies the existence of it, you are to go with two or three who are able to corroborate the concern that is expressed. These individuals act as witnesses to the accusation. Now, Paul reminds Timothy that in relationship to this, there is a need for public censure. Now, in saying that, it should be absolutely clear that the reference to the sin here is to a matter of public import. All right? Those who sin are to be rebuked publicly. Now, clearly that doesn't mean that every time something happens with an elder, there is to be some great legal brouhaha that emerges on account of it. We have to understand Scripture with Scripture. When we understand the principle in Matthew 18 of going on a personal basis regarding a personal matter, of extending it when there is an unrepentant spirit, of bringing it to the church when there is no response to that, then when you take that and coalesce it with this, you understand that public rebuke is a response to public sin. So that it is not that we simply take and make much of that which is a matter of privacy. Let me give you a Calvin on this. Paul is here speaking of sins that give rise to public scandal. For if any elder commits a fault not in this category, it is clearly preferable that he should be admonished privately rather than openly accused. However, if then that elder was to refuse the private admonishment, then the church would have no other recourse than to make a matter which was originally private
then become public. Now, the concern and the principle is this. Sin amongst leaders in churches is not to be shielded. It is not to be covered up. It is not to be hidden away. It is to be publicly rebuked. In other words, when an elder sins in a public fashion, he and a church member for that matter, he or she is to be rebuked in a public manner so that the principle in application will be such that the others may take warning. Now, loved ones, if in the average church the approach to compensation is pretty poor, believe me, the situation in the average church in relationship to dealing with matters like this is worse than the way in which they deal with the matter of remuneration. The spinelessness that exists at the leadership level in many churches and the favoritism and the politicking is incredible. And that's why churches are in total chaos. Because people won't do what the Bible says. And when we don't do what the instruction book says, if we won't run the plays out of the book, then who knows where the ball ends up and who knows where the team goes. Says Guthrie, when faced with sinning elders, a spineless attitude is deplorable. Now, the action to be taken is not only punitive, it is purposeful. And one of the reasons that we have such difficulty with this, and one of the reasons that we have such manifold confusion in the contemporary situation on Capitol Hill, is because any notion of jurisprudence, any notion of justice, is just about completely shot. The idea that punishment is punitive, the idea that punishment can be restorative, the idea that punishment is purposeful so as to enable others to heed the warning. J.B. Phillips says, this should be done as a salutary warning to others. The King James Version, that others may also fear. The NIV, so that others may take warning. Deuteronomy for the last time, and then we're through. Deuteronomy 13. Verse 6, if your very own brother or your son or your daughter or the wife you love or your closest friend secretly entices you, saying, let us go and worship other gods. Okay, somebody tries to draw you away into heresy. The gods that neither know you nor your fathers have known, gods of the peoples around you, whether near or far, from one end of the land to the other. Do not yield to him or listen to him. Show him no pity. Do not spare him or shield him. Listen. You must certainly put him to death. Do you think God is concerned about doctrine? Do you think God is concerned about purity? Do you think God is simply sitting up, looking at the chaos of evangelicalism and going, you know, this isn't really a problem? In the Old Testament, he said, if somebody actually tries to seduce you into heresy, even if it's your wife, stone her to death, and your hand should be the first to cast the stone. Why? Verse 10, 11. Then all Israel will hear and be afraid. Notice, and no one among you will do such an evil thing again. Now that's the principle here. If you've got an elder and he blots his copybook, and he sins morally, don't run him out of town on the late bus and come back to the congregation and make up some notion about how his mother wasn't feeling well or something else, and we've got to deal with a few things, and then hope that it will all die down, create a distraction. Don't do that stuff, he says. The pagans do that stuff. They've got that down. You stand up and say, here's the deal. Through your tears, through your brokenness, loved ones, this is what has happened. And we're here to tell you because the Bible says we have to come and tell you. Otherwise, we'd run for it. We'd go on the late bus. And we believe that if we do this, then it will be a solid dose of preventative medicine. See, our culture doesn't believe this.
That's why kids don't get the paddle.

0: It's one of the reasons. But you remember that sound, don't you? You remember sitting there going, my goodness gracious, that could have been me. I mean, that was always me. That should have been me, you're saying. Whoa! Made it! Yes, I'm looking. No, I'm not chewing. Yes, ma'am. Yes, sir. Oh, yes! It's the same with our kids. The Muslims understand it. Orthodox Jews understand it. But all the weak-willy Christians, they lost it completely. Almost completely. I've been on the receiving end of letter after letter and call after call and invitation after invitation to go and fight the big giants that are working against the church. To encourage all of you to phone 1-800 numbers and call your congressman and we'll fix this place. It's really getting fixed, isn't it? We're really fixing it good. Yesterday's headline, 14-year-old boy accused of killing his own son. Simultaneously, the 16-year-old, 17-year-old girl in all of a sorry predicament in her young life. Do you really think the answer to that is political? Get serious. These well-meaning souls can't even take care of their own situation. What is the answer? The answer is to live out the life of Christ. The answer is you in your small corner and I in mine. The answer is to be so radically different that the culture comes to inquire of us how it is that we managed to deal with this, how it is that we managed to live in this way. But why would they ever come and ask us about premarital sex when the statistics for premarital sex in the average evangelical church are the same as the statistics in the secular culture? Why would they ever come and ask us about marriage and divorce when the statistics within the average evangelical church are the same for divorce as in the secular culture? Why would they ever come and ask us about dealing with pornography when the statistics that are given in the average evangelical church are that 40% of the men are involved themselves in pornography? See how easy it is to play with our minds? Phone the number, sign the ticket, send the dollar bill, and think we did it? God says, listen, it's time for judgment to begin at the house of God. That means it's time for judgment to begin with me. It's time for judgment to begin with you. And the only way in which we will make a radical impact in our culture, as we're going to see in the coming weeks, is by being the kind of worker who really works, the kind of teacher who really teaches, the kind of father who really fathers, the kind of elder who really cares. You say, what? Don't you realize there are 250 million people here? Yeah. Well, how do you change the world? Just one person at a time. Can you imagine if we were able to mobilize a company like this to concerns like this? What an amazing difference it would be.
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1: Oh God, look upon us in your mercy, we pray. Thank you that Jesus said, I will build my church and the gates of hell will not prevail against it. Thank you for the victory that is ours in Christ. Thank you for the chilling rectitude of the instruction of your word, which turns the gaze, the spotlight on our very souls. Save us, Lord, from spinelessness, from laziness, from capitulating to the world around us. And grant instead that we might increasingly be men and women of the book. And now may the grace of the Lord Jesus Christ and the love of God and the fellowship of the Holy Spirit be the abiding portion of all who believe, today and forevermore. Amen.
0: 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Tomorrow we will find out why selecting suitable candidates to do God's work should never be a hasty process. The Bible teaching of Alistair Begg is furnished by Truth for Life, where the learning is for living.

0: Does doing the right thing guarantee a blessing from God or even a smooth road? Well, here's Pastor Lloyd Pulley.
1: Joseph, from a young age, has proven to have a heart for God. And the irony is, where Judah failed in temptation, Joseph succeeds, even to the point where now it's going to cost him dearly. Listen, sometimes you do the right thing and you think, oh, God's going to bless me. Yes, maybe in time, but not right away, perhaps. You might have the initial consequence of doing the right thing. You might have the consequence from the world that's not going to be pleasant. It might cost you.

0: Hi there and welcome. This is Bridging the Gap, brought to you by Calvary Chapel Old Bridge here in New Jersey. Pastor Lloyd Pulley is continuing his series on the life of Joseph today. As human beings, you know, we get quite naturally down and depressed at times when things aren't going our way. And that is just what the problem is. It's our nature. It isn't God's. So if you care to learn how to really conquer the tough times in life, then stay tuned. We've got an amazing look at the life of Joseph and some help for those moments in our lives. Our scripture reference is Genesis chapter 39, beginning in verse 6, the message called Passing and Failing the Test of the Lord. Here's Pastor Lloyd.
1: It said he left everything in Joseph's hand, verse 6, and didn't know what he had except for the bread which he ate. It's like, he's like, what a great financial investor. You know, you just give it to him and he takes care of it. You don't have to think about anything. You can focus on your business. It said, Joseph was handsome in form and appearance, and it came to pass after these things that his master's wife cast longing eyes on Joseph, and she said, lie with me. But he refused and said to his master's wife, look, my master does not know what is with me, and the house has committed all to me that he has had my hand. There is none greater in this house than I, nor has he kept back anything from me but you, because you're his wife. Notice the question in the end of verse 9. Mark that, underline that, highlight that, memorize that. Because this is the secret of Joseph's victory. He asks the question. And he asks it to himself. How can I then do this great wickedness and sin against God? You know, if we'd ask that question when we're tempted, if we could see the lure of the temptation, but then see through that to the ultimate, what will that mean? How could I sin against God by indulging myself in this pleasure? And then what? What do I have then? But though he resists, so it was, verse 10, she spoke to Joseph day by day, and he did not heed her to lie with her or be with her. I can only imagine how this little cat and mouse game went on. He's trying to escape. She keeps trapping him. Started out most likely with subtle moves, giving him plenty of opportunity, and in the end, she got really bold. Lie with me. Proverbs 5 warns, the lips of an immoral woman drip honey. But in the end, she's bitter as wormwood. Her feet go down to death. Her steps lay hold of hell. And you'll mourn at last when your flesh and body are consumed and say, oh, how I hated instruction. Proverbs 6, verse 26, by the means of a harlot, a man is reduced to a crust of bread. Chapter 7, verse 21, it says, with enticing speech, she causes him to yield, this foolish boy. With her flattering lips, she seduced him. And he goes after her as an ox goes to the slaughter until an arrow strikes his liver. He doesn't know it's going to cost his life. So here is Joseph. His own brothers did not give him a good example, but Joseph from a young age has proven to have a heart for God. And the irony is where Judah failed in temptation, Joseph succeeds. Even to the point where now it's going to cost him dearly to do that. Listen, sometimes you do the right thing and you think, oh, God's going to bless me. Yes, maybe in time, but not right away, perhaps. You might have the initial consequence of doing the right thing. You might have the consequence from the world that's not going to be pleasant. It might cost you. I'll never forget a businessman who, you know, was convicted about his business because everybody was doing this little cheat, steal thing on, you know, the type of business he had. And he decided at one point as a Christian, he brought it to the altar and he said, Lord, I'm going to honor you. I'm going to do the right thing. So he stopped taking these bribes. You know, everybody else was doing it. So all the business was going to go to other people now because he's not going to take any bribes. Well, he lost a lot of business until

0: Hebrew servant you brought came to mock me. It happened. I lifted my voice, cried out, left his garment, and shows the garment. It was when the master heard these words, verse 19, which his wife spoke to him, saying, your servant did to me after this manner. His anger was aroused, and rightly. Joseph's master took him and put him in prison, a place where the king's prisoners were confined, and there he was in the prison. Now, there's just a little bit of an interesting thought here. It's a hint that Potiphar didn't fully believe his wife, but he had no choice. For appearance sake, he had no choice. All the servants heard the story. He'd look like a fool. But instead of having him executed, which was within his power, he has him in prison. But instead of throwing him to the worst part of the prison, he goes to the prison of political prisoners. So in a way, he's thrown to prison, but not given that horrible of a confinement. But again, you see those infuriating words in verse 21. I say infuriating because we struggle with this. When we go through trials, when we go through pain, we did the right thing and it cost us. We're frustrated. We got to remember, but the Lord was with Joseph and showed him mercy and gave him favor in the sight of the keeper of the prison. And the keeper of the prison commits to Joseph's hand all the prisoners who were in the prison. Whatever they did, it was his doing. The keeper of the prison didn't even look into anything. It was under Joseph's authority because the Lord was with him. And whatever he did, the Lord made it to prosper. This is the fourth time now the phrase is used. It goes from bad to worse, but the Lord was with Joseph. I love how, and it strikes me most about Joseph, that he adjusts the circumstances so quickly. It reminds me a lot of Daniel. Think of Daniel being taken from his parents, watching his mom and dad probably killed in front of his eyes, thrown into this chain gang to carry it off to Babylon, doesn't understand a word they're saying. But there was something special about Daniel that stood out to the head eunuch in the Babylonian field. And, you know, they gave him a little favor when he asked for, hey, I don't want to eat the king's luxury dishes. You know, I want to eat vegetables and honor my God. And there was something about Daniel. He stood out. People probably noticed him already. He's not whimpering over in a corner, you know, over his problems. Woe is me. I mean, this is kind of this generation, you know. They're so offended and hurt at the least little thing. Here you have Joseph. He adjusts. You know, God is on the throne. God's going to work this out. If you closely observe Joseph, you cannot find any bitterness, distrust, unforgiveness, no spiritual malignancies of any kind. A shepherd boy of 17, overwhelmed with all this, and now he's in prison. Don't know how old he was when he got into prison, how long she chased after him, we don't know, but he resisted and now he's in prison. Look, for us, it's a great illustration of all the temptation that comes our way. What are we going to do with it? That's why I think that question is so powerful. How can I do this great wickedness and sin against God? How can I? Verse 9, how can I? Think about that for a moment. You know, when the sexual revolution in the 60s took off, just like all of the nonsense of rearing children and, you know, and all the nonsense of some of these psychologists, a lot of this stuff had its origins in absolute lies and deception. There was a book by Margaret Mead called The Coming of Age in Samoa. It was a study of 25 girls who she reported telling their stories of innocent sexual escapades under the blue skies and palm trees with no consequence. Free love promotes nonviolence, was her conclusion. And she came back to the States in 1925 and promoted this. And Bertrand Russell frequently cited her work. He was a brilliant scholar. He cited her work as fact. Look, all this repressive religious viewpoint of denying yourself pleasures. Look at how they live in Samoa. There's no consequences. And the sexual revolution didn't enhance sex. It cheapened love. And everything eventually was revealed. All of her work was proven false. It was all made up. She made it up. But the whole society changed after.
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1: You know, the same kind of stuff is coming out with a lot of these books, White Fragility and White Privilege and the Revolution. These books are orchestrated by the enemies of our nation. No, we have a weak point in this area of racism, and they're just keep picking that scab and making it a big thing. And this stuff apparently was even being trained in our criminal justice, the State Department. It's crazy. But it comes back to this: whatever we're put up against, whatever we're facing, the sexual revolution deceived people, but for those who honored God. And all the pressure to conform to society over here and to bow in one area over here hits people except for those who are going to honor the truth and not just cave into the culture. But the question, how can I? If we'd asked that question, what a contrast it is from Judah, who's trying to cover himself, where his brother Joseph, whom he sold as a slave, is actually asking this question, how can I? Joseph could have easily said, look, I honored you, God, look what you put me here. I don't care anymore. I don't believe you, God. He could have been very justified in a natural mind. But who are you? How can I is a very good question. Who are you? We've been blessed with every spiritual blessing according to Ephesians 1. We need to have our eyes open to understand that value, because a lot of us, we give in so easily to sin, and I think largely because we just don't know who we are. Who are you? If you knew, if you just put the logic together, you have such intense spiritual attacks. Why? Who are you? Why are you so important to the enemy to tempt you and to pull you away to do the wrong thing? Because he knows who you are. He knows that God is going to elevate you above all the angels. And he hates God for that. And so he wants to destroy you because he does not want to see that. Because he knows your value. You don't know your value. Most people don't know their real worth. There's a interesting fable in Judges chapter 9, verse 8 through 15. You know, it's called Jotham's fable, where essentially the fable is the trees. Jotham tells this fable to this group of people who elected this really worthless man, Abimelech, to be their leader, because no one else wanted to be the leader. And he comes out and he says, hey, you know, one day there was the trees of the forest. They said to the olive tree, rule over us. And we'll give you, you know, the leadership here. You can be our king. And the olive said, how can I? Is it right? Should I leave my beautiful olive oil that blesses both God and men and leave all that to come and sway over trees? Nah. And then they go to the fig tree. Rule over us. And the fig tree says, how could I leave this sweet, you know, good fruit and lead trees? You know, I'm not going to stop doing that. And then they go to the vine. They say, rule over us. And the vine says, how could I stop giving wine which cheers God and men and sway over trees? And then they come to the bramble, the thorn bush, and they say, rule over us. And the thorn bush says, okay, I will. But you better give me everything I want. You know, here's the thing. 1,000 things might be fine for uncultivated bramble, but not for olives, figs, and vines. And here's the thing. They all ask the question, how can I? How can I? How can I? Joseph asked that question, how can I? Because there's something he knows who he is. He knows who he is much more valuable than a few moments of pleasure. And he could have made up for himself quite well. I'm sure that Potiphar would have never been the wiser. But what happens when you do that? Verse 21 of chapter 39 says, but the Lord was with Joseph showed him mercy, and now he is the keeper of the prison, and the guard is not looking into anything. And this is going to lead to some amazing things. The greater the darkness that we face, understand, the greater the opportunity for the Lord to shine his light. But our response to the trials, how we view ourselves, those temptations, that's going to make the big difference. The Lord is with you as long as you're with him. Now, it doesn't mean he'll reject you as his child if you fail to do the right thing. Well, look at Judah. Is he going to reject Judah? No, it's just a painful road for Judah. Now you think, well, it was probably painful for Joseph. It doesn't appear to be. You know, the real challenge we have in how we view success is often how we compare ourselves to others. I just got a letter from a prisoner that says he's been in prison for some time, and he says, listen, if you ever wondered about why you started the Bridge Radio, just let me tell you, you have no idea the impact the Word of God has had. He says, the only time I don't listen to it is when I'm listening to do a 30-minute news thing, and the rest of the time I have it on, I'm listening to all these teachers. I'm getting educated. I'm learning so much about the Lord. I'm serving the Lord here in prison. I'm so free. I'm in prison, but I'm free. And you know, the wild thing is, it's exactly true. You are not a victim of circumstance. You're not a victim of those things at all. If anything, you know, God uses those things. So ask the question, how can I be best used of God? And how can I employ the talents to be a blessing of others? Lord, what do you want? I want to be like those faithful trees and not stop yielding fruit, to get caught up in stuff that, well, everybody does it, but not you. That's what you tell your teens when they say, everybody's going to that party. Yeah, and that's exactly why you're not going. Because you're not everybody. I know what can happen there, and I want to protect you from that as long as I can. And the time will come when you can make up your own mind about that. But the response is key. You know, Hugh Latimer and Nicholas Ridley in 1555 were led to the stake to be killed in Oxford, England, for their faith. And Latimer cried out, be of good comfort, Master Ridley. Play the man. And we shall this day light such a candle by God's grace in England such as never shall be put out. And Latimer was right. You know, though they were killed, and they were persecuted, and they were martyred, it started a movement. And listen, this time's going to come, perhaps the hatred against Christianity and the Bible and God is going to grow to a point where it might get pretty tough for us, even in this nation. But you know what? Whatever trials and temptations come, it's just a part of God's plan. I love the illustration, carrots, eggs, and coffee. Put them in boiling water. The carrots get soft, the eggs get hard, but the coffee changes the water. Which are you? When trials come, when the heat gets put up, do you get hard? Do you get soft? Or do you change the very circumstances you're in with that simple question, how can I do this? It's not going to get that easy for Joseph. He's still going to have another trial to face in the next chapter. And even then, more down the road. But then it becomes the part of his purpose begins to unfold, where he now becomes part of the answer for his family and for the nation. And what will God do with us? I shared with my staff this week Paul's statement to the Corinthians in chapter 3, verse 1 and 2. He basically says, do I need to commend myself, you know, to you? And do I have to have a letter of commendation? Because they looked at Paul the Apostle like, you know, you're not the most articulate guy. And you're not the most dynamic speaker. We like Apollos, and Peter's got some good resume. You don't have that resume. And so they were kind of looking at Paul like, who are you? And he said, listen, I don't need any letters of commendation. He says, you are our epistle written in our hearts, known and read by all. And I thought, if there's one thing I ever want to learn in any ministry, in anything we do, I don't want to play church. I don't want to be this pastor of a mega church. I don't care about any of that stuff. What I really care about is that the real work and effect of God will happen through you to others. And you're the very commendation. I don't need a PR guy to promote us as a church. I don't need to get on social media and get a million likes and go viral. Listen, I don't care about this stuff because I know real ministry is one person at a time. And the impact that as you're getting fed the word of God, as you're growing, you are going to impact your world. Because you're going to be asking that question, how can I sin against God? And the Lord's going to set you apart and you're going to see him being with you and he's going to use you. And that's what my prayer is.
0: Well, that brings to a close today's edition of Bridging the Gap and our message from Pastor Lloyd's series on the life of Joseph. 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
2: Pastor Lloyd, you look at what's happening in the world today, wars, violence, deception, immorality. Someone can ask, is the devil winning?
1: Well, it looks that way if we judge everything by the moment we're in. But Scripture gives us the whole story. Satan has already been defeated at the cross. His final judgment is certain. He knows he has a little time. God's kingdom is going to prevail. Otherwise, fear can control us. Our confidence isn't in what the world appears to be doing. It's really the confidence that we have in Christ.
2: Our offer this month is a book that develops that perspective, God's Devil by Dr. Erwin Lutzer, where he deals honestly with Satan's rebellion, his influence in this world, spiritual warfare, and why God allows him to continue for a reason. But ultimately, this is a book about the greatness and sovereignty of God, isn't it, Pastor Lloyd?
1: Yeah, even though the book sounds a little like God's devil, that sounds very strange to us. 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

0: Welcome to Through the Bible. I'm Steve Schwetz, and we're in Exodus 29, where Dr. J. Vernon McGee explains what it means to be consecrated. And here's a spoiler for you. It's not what you think. But first, Greg's here with some great letters for us to read.
1: Yes, and Steve, I know both of us use the TTB app, and I'm excited because today all of these responses have come through the TTB app.
0: That's great.
1: Yeah, yeah. And we love people. If you use the app, it's a really easy way to respond. You just go into the feedback section of the navigation menu. You can actually dictate your response into the box and hit send. You could send a picture of yourself or maybe where you listen. It's very easy to respond, and we get it. It comes right through our system, and we want to share some of this.
0: A little bit of a pro tip real quick on the way I like using the Bible app is I play it, through the Bible app, is I play the daily program, and then if you scroll down on the player, you have the option to read the chapter.
1: Yes.
0: And I like to have that up because Dr. McGee continues to teach, and I'm not always in a place where I can have a physical Bible open.
1: Yeah,
0: and this
1: gives
0: me, I can follow along in my Bible, and I know a lot of us, if you're like me, you're listening to Through the Bible in the car, and so you're driving, you can't always be reading a Bible, but if you are in a place where you can read, go ahead and read the Bible.
1: So, important disclaimer.
0: Yes.
1: That's right.
0: Yeah.
1: But Steve told me, officer, we know you'll be safe in your car. So you
0: first
1: wanna,
0: one.
1: Yeah, do this first one from Josh?
0: Sure. Thank you so much for all that you do for us in not only keeping this ministry going, but thriving as you follow the leading of the Holy Spirit. Ever since around 2010, I've been on the Bible bus, and it has changed my life. Wow.
1: Yeah.
0: Through Dr. McGee's teaching, I have grown so much in my walk with Christ. I try to continue listening throughout the week, and I'll offer a quick plug for the Sunday sermons as well. Those have been an incredible blessing. My two favorites are Moses, God Pays the Highest Wages, and Amos, the country preacher who came to town. Those two sermons mean more to me than you can know. Keep up the great work, and all the glory goes to our Lord and Savior, Jesus Christ. You've kept him at the heart and focus of your ministry, and he has honored your faithfulness.
1: Well, thank you so much, Josh. Thanks for the recommendation of those sermons. Another thing you can do in the app is that it has a powerful search function. So if you say, hey, I want to hear that sermon called Moses, God Pays the Highest Wages, you just type that into the search, and it will help you find that Sunday sermon.
0: Yeah, it's a great way to do that.
1: So let's hear from Oladurin. And this person, I don't know, male or female, says, I want to thank you for your services, consistently teaching the undiluted Word of God, and to your supporters who have made this possible over the years. I have been a passenger on the Bible bus since 1991. That's a long time.
0: That is a long time.
1: He continues, in those early days, it did not mean much to me. Now it is my first daily act upon waking. Love that. I teach Sunday school and Bible studies in my church using materials from ttb.org and referring to Dr. McGee as my teacher. But most importantly, I apply the teachings to my private life. I was never really delinquent, but I knew I was off the mark. I am now a better child of the highest. Not perfect, but working at it. 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I now listen on the app in Anchorage, Alaska. I also enjoy the Saturday Q&A and the Sunday sermons. And then he continues and closes. Dr. McGee is a great teacher who uses humor, eloquence, and his deep knowledge of the Word of God. He makes the Bible much easier to understand. That guttural Texan accent is now music in my ears. Please send some Bible bus passes. May God continue to bless you richly, my beloved.
0: Wow. What an encouragement. And what encouragement that this brother, I think it is. Has been so faithful. I mean, he starts in South Africa, he listens in New York, and now he's in Alaska, all the while listening to Through the Bible.
1: Well, and I'd like to address the people that have prayed for and supported Through the Bible for a long time. This is what you allow to happen. We have the ability, because we have such faithful supporters, to have a long-term commitment all over the world. And this kind of story just really motivates me that we got to keep flinging the seed everywhere because people move around.
0: Absolutely.
1: You know?
0: Absolutely. Greg, let me pray for us as we begin. Heavenly Father, we are so thankful for particularly this last testimony of just your faithfulness and allowing us to continue continue for so many years and to minister to this brother as he's moved literally all around the world. I pray, Lord, that there would be many others that continue to hear the solid teaching of your word, not for the sake of Dr. McGee, but for the sake of Jesus Christ and for people knowing him better as a result of that teaching. Pray that you would be glorified in our study as we continue now. In Jesus' name, amen. Here's our study of Exodus 29 on Through the Bible with Dr. J. Vernon McGee.
2: Now, friends, we've come in chapter 29 again to the priesthood. Last time we saw the garments that Aaron was to wear, and these were garments of glory and beauty. Now, I'm not going to read all of this. I guarantee you we got 46 verses here that are not as interesting and thrilling as they might be, but this is something that I'm confident that the Spirit of God wants to use to minister to you and me. And as we said before, this is God's ABC book for us, and great spiritual lessons are here for us. Now, will you notice in the consecration of the priests, we have, "And this is the thing that thou shalt do unto them to hallow them, to minister unto me in the priest's office. Take one young bullock and two rams without blemish," and that is the first. Consecration for a believer is actually nothing that he does, by the way. It's something God does for us, and it rests upon the finished work of Christ. It has to rest there. And then verse 2 now, "And unleavened bread and cakes unleavened, tempered with oil, and wafers unleavened, anointed with oil of wheaten flour shalt thou make them, and thou shalt put them into one basket, bring them in a basket with the bullock and the two rams. And Aaron and his sons thou shalt bring unto the door of the tabernacle of the congregation, shall wash them with water." Now that washing is typical of regeneration, of course. It's not by works of righteousness which we've done. It's according to his mercy saved us by the washing of regeneration and renewing of the Holy Spirit. And this is the washing that has to do with regeneration. Now, when we see the laver, why, we're going to see that's a different type of washing there altogether. Now, Moses is going to put the garments on Aaron. "Thou shalt take the garments and put upon Aaron the coat, the robe, the ephod and the breastplate, and gird him with the curious girdle of the ephod." And verse 8, "Thou shalt bring his sons and put coats upon them. Thou shalt gird them with girdles, Aaron and his sons, and put the bonnets on them. And the priest's office shall be theirs for a perpetual statute, and thou shalt consecrate Aaron and his sons." Now, consecration actually is what God does, not what we do. I hear so much today about consecration services, where folk do something and they promise to do something. Consecration, friends, means to come to God with empty hands and let him fill them. That's all in the world that it means. I've promised him big things in the past, and I've never quite made good. I don't like to think of that being consecration. It's not what I promise him. Consecration is to come to God with empty hands, confess our weakness, our inability, and let God do the rest. Watch Moses pray, and watch Elijah pray, and David pray, and Samuel pray. And in the New Testament, listen to Paul pray. And friends, you're going to find out that these men never came to God on the basis of who they are, what they're promising him they're going to do. I've been to these services. I went to them for years, where you go in and put a little chip or a little limb on the fire, and you then give a testimony in what you're going to do. And believe me, I've heard enough promised at those services to turn the world upside down, but never worked out quite like that, because actually we friends don't have really much to offer him, do we? Or maybe you do. I don't. And the thing is that we come to him with empty hands and let him fill us. We need to recognize that. And that is the whole thing that we have here. Now, we're going to come to this again in the book of Leviticus. And when we get there, I expect to go into a little bit more detail. Now you'll find that we come to 10, where we have the sacrifices. Thou shalt cause a bullock to be brought before the tabernacle of the congregation, and Aaron and his sons shall put their hands upon the head of the bullock. Now you'll notice that there's a great deal in the Old Testament of when a man came to the tabernacle, and here, of course, it is the high priest and his family. They put their hands on the bullock, the laying on of hands. Now, a great many people seem to think that that transmits something spiritual. It does not. That's not the purpose of it. You can't transmit anything by just laying hands on anyone. The only thing you can transfer to the other man by laying hands on is disease germs. You can pass them along, but that's all you'll be able to pass on. The laying on of hands on an animal is identification. And when a sinner came up to that altar, he put his hand on the little animal. That means identification, and that means that little animal is taking your place. But this idea today that you've got some sort of a hocus-pocus, acracadabra proposition working, that's nonsense, friend. Let's get rid of that type of thing. God gets right down to the nitty-gritty with us. This is reality. They are identified. Now, this man, Aaron, this bullock is taking his place. It's dying for him because he's a sinner. These are the things that you have here. Now you have the order of the sacrifice here, and you'll find out that it's the burnt offering here. It's not until we get to the book of Leviticus that we have the five offerings given. And there you will have the sin offering, trespass offering, mentioned for the first time. For from the very beginning, even from the Garden of Eden, was a burnt offering. And that altar that we've identified as the brazen altar is sometimes called the burnt altar, because the burnt altar is where

the main sacrifice was offered. Now, the main sacrifice, as we shall see, the burnt offering, the first one, speaks of the person of Christ, who he is. And, of course, that altar speaks of what he's done for us. But the burnt altar speaks of the burnt sacrifice, and that sets forth the person of Christ. Now, we have all of that in here, and it's quite detailed. The thing is that I will go into detail when we do get to Leviticus, but I'll pass over this at the time. There's many details here that actually for us at this time are not too important. We'll pick them up later. Now you have in verse 26, the food for the priests. Thou shalt take the breast of the ram of Aaron's consecration, wave it for a wave offering before the Lord, and it shall be thy part. Thou shalt sanctify the breast of the wave offering. Now again in Leviticus, you'll find out that a part of an offering went to Aaron and to the priests as their part. You see, they had no part in the nation Israel, and this is the way that God supported them. They were to serve, and they would receive a part of the offering. And this is the part now that is to be for them. Now, this chapter closes with the emphasis here upon this burnt offering. And that's what you have here. It's not till you get to Leviticus that you have a sin offering and trespass offering. And I know the question will rise in the minds of many, well, why is that true? Why is it that you have this sort of thing here and you don't have a sin offering yet? Well, you see, the sin offering and the trespass offering were given at the time the law was given, and it goes with the law. In other words, sin was sin before the law, but it was not a trespass, and it was not a sin in the sense that it was an overt act against a commandment of God. And today, sin is sin. That means if a man that commits a sin, why, it's sin. It may not be a trespass. He may not know the law. But actually, today, even in our legal courts, I think there's a rule of thumb. I remember when I studied commercial law years ago that this was one of the axioms that was put down. Ignorance of the law excuses no one. Many things can be done in ignorance and can be wrong, but it does not become a trespass or an overt sin until it's against a commandment, you see. That's the reason, actually, the law was given, to show man that he was a sinner. He already was one. The law didn't make man a sinner, just reveal that he was. Now we come to this continual burnt offering, and this burnt offering is to be continually offered. That's the important thing to note. Verse 38, and I should read some of this. Now this is that which thou shalt offer upon the altar, two lambs of the first year, day by day, continually. The one lamb thou shalt offer in the morning, the other lamb thou shalt offer at even, and with the one lamb a tenth deal of flour, and so on. These details we pick up later on in Leviticus when we have the sacrifices and the order of them given. Now the important thing for us here, the only important thing, this was the daily sacrifice. Every morning, every evening, there was a burnt offering. A lamb in the morning, a lamb in the evening. And that speaks, of course, of the fact that these people needed this continual reminder that they needed someone to take their place, that their sin merited death, and that there must be the shedding of blood. Now, very candidly, this is brought out in Hebrews. We're told, once in the end of the age has he appeared to put away sin by the sacrifice of himself. Now you see, the blood of bulls and goats and lambs just couldn't take away sin. But now he has. The Lord Jesus has dealt adequately with sin. And that's very important to see here, that his sacrifice was adequate. And he only died once in the end of the age as he appeared. We've come now to the great worship chapter in chapter 30, and we have instructions now for the altar of incense. That's prayer. And then we will see who can worship, that they must be redeemed. And not only the redeemed, why, we're going to see the instructions for the Levite.

0: You have to be cleansed. These are requirements for us if we are going to be serviceable to God. Now let's come and take the altar of incense. That altar is in the holy place. I hope you have our chart. You'll find it very helpful if you do. And you find here that inside the holy place, the main part of the tabernacle, see in the outer court, there are two articles of furniture, the brazen altar, the brazen laver. We've had the brazen altar, not the brazen laver. The brazen altar speaks of the cross of Christ, his death for our sins. Now, when you step in the main compartment, you have three articles of furniture. All speak of worship. The lampstand, the table of showbread, and we've had both of those now. We must worship God in spirit and in truth, and it's where God's people meet together and have fellowship. And fellowship doesn't mean a banquet in a church. It's not where you meet together and gossip. It's where you meet and feed on the person of Christ. That's the banquet. That's worship. But there's also another altar there, and that's the altar of incense. Now let's come to this, because this is very important, and I'll read. Thou shalt make an altar to burn incense upon. Of chittim wood thou shalt make it. Now this is very important for us to see. A cubit shall be the length thereof, and a cubit the breadth thereof. Now you notice how that is given to us, the size. Very small, by the way. And four square shall it be, and two cubits shall be the height thereof, the horns thereof shall be of the same. And thou shalt overlay it with pure gold, the top thereof and the sides thereof round about, and the horns thereof, and thou shalt make upon it a crown of gold round about. And the golden rings shalt thou make to it under the crown of it by the two corners thereof, upon the two sides of it shalt thou make it, and they shall be for the places for the staves to bear it. Now see, all the articles of furniture had rings put there so the staves could be put there, so they could be carried on the shoulders of the priests. Now when we get to the book of Numbers, we're going to see when they began the wilderness march that the priests, that is the Levites, carried the articles of furniture through the wilderness. Now we are told in verse 6, thou shalt put it before the veil, that is by the ark of the testimony, before the mercy seat, that is over the testimony where I'll meet with thee. Now you see, the place where this altar went was right by the veil, and right on the other side of it, there was the ark and the mercy seat. And it was in the holy place, it was the part of worship. Now we read here, and I'd like to read verse 7, and Aaron shall burn thereon sweet incense every morning. When he dresseth the lamps, he shall burn incense upon it. And when Aaron lighteth the lamps at even, he shall burn incense upon it, a perpetual incense before the Lord throughout your generations. And this is very important to see. This altar, by the way, was not an altar for a sacrifice. No sacrifice was to be there. And they were to use a certain kind of incense. Verse 9, ye shall offer no strange incense thereon, nor burnt sacrifice, nor meal offering, neither shall ye pour drink offerings upon it. In other words, the only thing that it was for, just one thing, and that was incense. And the priests would go in and burn incense every time that he'd light the lights thereof. Now, this altar is very important to see. It's part of worship. It's in this worship chapter. And may I say right at the very beginning, it speaks of prayer. And the reason we know that it speaks of prayer, why we are told here, incense is a symbol of prayer and praise many places. David said in Psalm 141:2, let my prayer be set before thee as incense. And you find in the book of Revelation, when the angel offered prayer, he also poured out the incense. And David then could say this, let my prayer set before thee as sweet incense. And you remember when the New Testament opens, and Dr. Luke, by the way, opens it chronologically with this man, Zechariah, at the altar of incense. He was a member of the tribe of Levi, and he was serving there, and incense was associated there with prayer. He was serving at the altar of incense, and it was at the time of prayer. In other words, God spoke after a silence of 400 years here at this altar of incense. Now, incense, therefore, it's a figure of Christ, our intercessor. Where Aaron ministered, why, it was where the high priest was. Now, Aaron is a figure of Christ in this particular sense, although he's a priest after the order of Melchizedek. Why, we find that the altar of incense, when you turn over to the 8th chapter of Hebrews, is in the Holy of Holies. It looks like the writer of Hebrews didn't know where it belonged. Oh, yes, he did. But why did he put it in there? Because when he wrote, that veil had been rent in twain. Christ had offered himself down here. His flesh had been rent, and he had died upon the cross, but he had ascended back to heaven. And that altar of incense is in heaven today. And you and I come to God through Christ. He's our great intercessor. He's up there. That altar speaks of the place where he stands. And when you and I come to God in prayer, we have to come through him. Now, I can't buy this today when I hear folks say, now that I've been saved, I can come directly to God. No, you can't. You come through Christ, my friend. He's the one that brings us into the presence of God. Now, Christ is in heaven praying for us. It was wonderful for the people of Israel to know that their great high priest was in there at that altar praying for them. It's wonderful today to know that our great high priest is praying for us also. It's a beautiful, wonderful picture. And it says that he doesn't pray for the world. Did you know Christ does not pray for the world? He says in his own prayer in John 17, verse 9, look it up. He says, I pray not for the world. I pray for those that thou hast given me. Somebody says, you mean to tell me he doesn't pray for the world? He says he doesn't. Why doesn't he? He died for the world. And the Holy Spirit is down here to make the offering of Christ real to those that will accept and receive it. He could do no more than what he did, dying for the sins of the world. But he's up yonder today praying for you and me. And I'm glad he is, because if it wasn't for him up there, we couldn't do very much down here today. It's wonderful to know that we have a great high priest praying for us. Now, I'm going to have to leave right off there today, but I want to begin next time with this wonderful altar of incense in this great chapter on prayer. May God bless you, my beloved.
1: 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I'm Steve Schwetz, and I'll see you next time on the Bible Bus.

0: As seen in the life of Abraham, strength can be a weakness. Here's Pastor Damian Kyle.
1: At the moment, he's just completely succumbed to fear in this massive, massive way. Though he was a man of faith, he had exhibited faith in his past. He was going to exhibit tremendous faith in the future. And yet, here, one of his strengths was operating in faith, and yet he fails in the very area of his strength.

0: We're often very alert to our weakness, but not so much when it comes to a strength that we have. It's not uncommon, but it is a mistake, as we'll hear today on According to the Scriptures with Pastor Damian Kyle. We are in our series called Gleanings from Genesis. The last time, we began to see what made Abraham fail in his area of strength, beginning by illustrating how trials can catch us off guard. Once again, here's Pastor Damian.
1: I'm a really nice person when I counsel people, nothing like I am behind the pulpit. But I began to explain, you know, the biblical perspective and what God said on things, and I hadn't gotten very far in explaining these things. She interrupted me and she blurted out and she said, "That's the Bible. This is real life." But I think we understand. When trials and difficulties can become so great that there's this temptation to think that the Bible's not the solution here. You can jump out when it gets to this place and retake control of your life. And she certainly had hit that kind of a place.

peace in her life. And sometimes circumstances do become so intense they can take us to that kind of thinking, and we need to be very careful when those circumstances rise to that level. Abraham is about to find out, and all of us do if we follow his example here in what he does, and that is trying to fix his problems by disregarding God's word, by disregarding God's will, and then addressing them in his own wisdom is only going to create bigger problems. And much, much bigger problems. Proverbs chapter 3, a famous verse, speaks to this very issue. Chapter 3, verse 5, it declares to us with such clarity, trust in the Lord with all your heart. And then here it is. And lean not to your own understanding. It won't be helpful. And we know from our own experiences, it isn't. Trust in the Lord with all your heart. Lean not on your own understanding, which is the great temptation. In all of your ways acknowledge him, and he shall direct your paths. Do not be wise in your own eyes, but fear the Lord and depart from evil. So if you find yourself in the middle of a crisis, and you are now making decisions solely on the basis of your own wisdom, there's no prayer. You haven't sought God in prayer. You haven't said, God, you called me to Canaan. You called me to do this thing. And then it's gotten very, very hard here. And I'm just checking in again in terms of your will here. What do you want me to do? How do you see this? What are you doing through the difficulty of this situation? There's been no prayer related to it at all. Now I'm just going to bring my life under my own wisdom and start to make decisions on the basis of that. And Abram teaches us to stop that right now, this morning, if that's something that we're doing. And to stay with what God told you last, and feel free absolutely to seek him afresh in prayer for his wisdom and direction in the situation. But don't make a move until you have that direction. And how many of us, and we don't want to raise hands, but again, this is not foreign territory for us, where something happens and then boom, we just start to make a whole series of decisions, major decisions, without it even entering into our mind. I need to stop and ask God how he sees this and what he wants me to do here. I would venture to guess that if your life is anything like mine, the percentile of those decisions being bad and only making things worse is like at 95%. It is a disaster. The next thing we notice in verses 11 through 13 is that Abraham, as he's drawing close to Egypt, he is gripped by fear. And he is gripped by a very specific fear in his life. The fear itself is given to us in verses 11 and 12. His wife Sarah, along with a lot of other people, Lot and servants and all, that are going to be affected by his decision making to leave Canaan and go into Egypt. But Sarai, his wife, is traveling with him as well, and she is very, very beautiful. And Abram feared, not knowing the Egyptians or the culture, he feared that if I leave Canaan, the safety of where God has called me to, he wouldn't call me to a place that wouldn't be safe that way. But if I go into Egypt, I don't know this culture. I don't know how they treat people. I don't know what kind of an esteem they have for how precious life is, how they view marriage or sexual immorality. And he, knowing that his wife was very beautiful, he feared that when the Egyptians saw her

Now, to leave Canaan for Egypt, it is getting messier and messier by the mile, and it is getting more and more complicated. And that's always what happens when I leave the will of God for my life for something else of my own devising. Sin is always, always, always messy. Now, in verse 13, you notice the plan that Abram came up with to deal with the complication of her beauty and all of this and going into Egypt. And he presents his plan to Sarai. And so he asks her for his own physical welfare. He asks that upon entering into Egypt, if anyone were to ask about their relationship, if she was taken or committed, that they would not reveal to anyone that they were husband and wife, but they would tell everyone that they were brother and sister. Now, one of the many problems, and there are a lot of problems with this plan of Abram's, is that while it would keep Abram free from being killed by them to take Sarai, there is in his plan no protection from someone now seeing her, being attracted to her, and then simply taking her as his wife without any hesitation at all. So the plan completely protects Abram and offers no protection at all for Sarai. And all that he fears is going to happen, and he's trying to circumvent here, it's all going to happen in Egypt. And here I think we learn a third lesson that's important to learn from Abram's blunder, and that is to never ever make a decision on the basis of fear. On the basis of the fear of circumstances or on the basis of the fear of man. It always leads, carnal fear always leads to horrible decisions that we will live to regret. And Abram is operating 100% under the influence of fear in making this plan and in the decisions that he's making here. Two of the most powerful motivations and emotions that we experience in life are fear and greed. That's why if you stop for the rest of today or the rest of a week and just invest a little bit of time in it, this is the reason why advertisers use fear and greed so predominantly in their ads. The fear that if you don't get this, you're going to get cancer. If you don't get this, you're going to end up, broke in your retirement. If you don't invest in our things, if you don't do this, and then the greed element of it too. And to just stop, and whether they're ads on the television or ads in a magazine or ads on the internet, whatever they might be, and see the sheer proportion of them that appeal to fear and to greed, because they recognize the power of the emotions and how easy it is to move a person once we come under the influence of one of those two. What's very important to understand about God is that God never uses those motivations in our life. He never uses the motivation of fear. I'm not talking about the fear of God, but he never uses the motivation of fear or greed to direct us or to move us. So once we come under that influence, and now greed, I can double my money, triple my money, it seems like it's too good to be true. And you find out it was too good to be true. And no prayer, no anything. God does not use those as motivations, as means for leading us in our lives. So anytime we sense any hint of that driving us in any way, to pull back and to realize this is not how the Holy Spirit directs, and this is not coming from God. And that recognition can save us an awful lot of problems in our lives. Typically, when fear grips us, as it does Abram here, we can start making all kinds of decisions, monumental decisions, under the influence of fear, and typically we will

live to regret all of those decisions. Abram certainly did. Proverbs chapter 29, verse 25, the fear of man brings a snare. It's always a trap. It's always leading us into a trap. The verse goes on to say, but whoever trusts in the Lord shall be safe. 1 Timothy chapter 1, verse 7, Paul writes to Timothy, for God has not given us a spirit of fear, but power, love, and a sound mind. Isaiah chapter 28, verse 16, very powerful passage on speaking of Messiah, and declares for us, related to him, but speaking of faith in general, whoever believes will not make haste. When we get under the influence of fear, and then now we just start to make all of these hasty decisions, it's just good to stop and realize I am no longer operating on the basis of faith, because faith doesn't make haste. It doesn't need to. It'll always be pure. It'll always be peaceable, easy to be received, the wisdom that comes from God. And so whenever there is this fear and then now hasty decisions being made, it's a recipe for disaster. I wonder, as we're looking to avoid these kind of train wrecks in our own lives, if there might not be some of us listening here this morning, that you are currently right in the middle now of making all kinds of decisions in your life based solely upon fear. That's just what's driving you. It's driving every decision rather than seeking God in prayer, learning what the will of God is for you in the middle of the hard circumstances you find yourself in, and then obeying His will that He reveals to us through prayer. And it's important. I can just save us so much aggravation, so much heartache and damage to just stop and to realize God never uses fear or greed to lead his people. One of the interesting things about Abram's sin here is that he sinned in his area of strength. Abram is known as one of the great men of faith in the Bible. He's called the father of faith in the Bible. And yet we don't see it here in this chapter. We see him operating under anything but faith at the moment. He's just completely succumbed to fear in this massive, massive way. Though he was a man of faith, he had exhibited faith in his past. He was going to exhibit tremendous faith in the future. And yet here, one of his strengths was this operating in faith, and yet he fails in the very area of his strength. This is why Oswald Chambers, famously in his devotional, My Utmost for His Highest, he has one of the days in the 365 days where the devotion warns us always to be on guard concerning our strengths. So as Christians, for the most part, we're pretty well aware of what our weaknesses are. And we keep a guard up there. Okay, can't go there, can't go there. I got to be careful. I got to always pray when this thing surfaces. But in our areas of strength, we tend to look at them. We can become more casual in those areas and less on guard concerning them. And that's why he wrote in that devotional, he declared, an unguarded strength. Our strengths, even our strengths, need to be guarded. An unguarded strength is a double weakness. And it's true. And Abram is going to fail here massively in an area of strength in his life. The Apostle Paul put it this way, 1 Corinthians chapter 10. He said, therefore, let him who thinks he stands take heed lest he fall. You know, a fourth thing that we want to learn from Abram's blunder here is that if we ever find ourselves needing to lie or to deceive to advance something, it's a dead giveaway that we are not in God's will. Just a sure sign. As soon as I have to say a lie or engage in deception
for some plan to move forward, I know that plan is not from God. Or I'm trying to advance it in a wrong way, because God never lies, he never deceives, and he never uses lies and deceptions to advance his plans. And so Abram, he calls on his wife to lie in order to advance his plans.

Somebody says, so you're familiar with a passage. Somebody says, well, it was a half lie. And we'll find out in chapter 20 that Abram and Sarai were half brothers and sisters. They shared the same father, but they had different mothers in marrying one another. And so maybe they could try and justify that. Abram had said, you know, wink and a nod and everything. We are. We just leave out the husband and wife thing, and we are, you know, brothers and sisters, actually. But his actions, absolutely indefensible on this. It was a deliberate attempt to deceive others. Now, we're told here how Abram's plan worked out in verses 14 through 20. Sure enough, they go into Egypt, and she is a knockout, evidently, and she gets noticed right away by all the her beauty does in Sarai's in Egypt. And if Abram thought he could be able to manage and control where this was going to go, he lost control of it immediately, because the princes of Pharaoh caught sight of her and then went to Pharaoh and recommended that Pharaoh would make her a part of his harem. Now, if things could not get any worse, they do. And here Sarai not only gets noticed, but then she gets noticed by the most powerful man in the entire nation of Egypt. And you put yourself in Abram's shoes. We'll ignore Sarah's shoes for just a moment, which are equally miserable in their own way. But think about being a man, a husband, a man of God, and your plan has just delivered your wife into another man's harem. How that would break your mind. That would break you emotionally. I mean, his entire world, both of them, it just has to be spinning. This can't be happening. We can't be here. This is all just an awful dream. There's just what? And yet, that's the reality. And you just put a little pause right there in this entire progression, and then you ask yourself, wouldn't he give his right arm and everything he owns to be back in Canaan in the midst of that famine, in comparison to what he has produced by departing from the will of God for his life? There is something harder than God's will in our lives, and God's will can be hard, and that is to depart from his will and what unfolds there. And Abram watches all of this. He doesn't just watch what happens to his wife. He allows it to happen to Sarai. What a nightmare, and what a nightmare for her. And I think that this speaks in a way to what a person can become if we depart from God's plan for our lives. I know that what God has called me to as a pastor, it's like a public calling, it's a prominent calling in that way, but you don't have to worry about me getting a big head. I mean, pray for me, if please, in all ways. I think he put me in this calling because he knows I'm such a numbskull that he had to put me in a calling where there is never enough time to get to everything you need to get to, because he knows what trouble I would get myself into otherwise. The calling is, of course, for some good that he wants to do out of it. But what it protects us from to be in the call of God. And I've seen it through the years.

0: I've seen people walk away from their calling under the same influences or just self-will like Abram does, and then you see them further down the line and they've become a person they never believed that they could ever become. Making decisions they never thought themselves capable of. Doing what they never imagined that they could ever do. And the potential is there for all of us.
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2: There is a war going on. It is a spiritual war. A war between truth and lies. Only one thing cuts through all lies and opinions. It is God's Word. It is God's Sword.
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4: You shall not be partial. You shall not take a bribe. For a bribe blinds the eyes of the wise and perverts the words of the righteous. Righteousness! Righteousness you shall pursue, that you may live and possess the land which Yahweh your God is giving you. You shall not plant for yourself an Asherah of any kind of tree beside the altar of Yahweh your God, which you shall make for yourself, and you shall not set up for yourself a sacred pillar, which Yahweh your God hates. Now, the short version of what is an Asherah, what is the sacred pillar, no other way to say it, but ultimately it's symbolic of a penis standing upright. It's connected to fertility and the pagan rites of the Canaanites. And God said, don't mix, do not plant an Asherah near the altar of God. You know, don't be blending. There's no syncretism allowed, says Yahweh. No blending. He says it plainly. You shall not set up for yourself a sacred pillar which Yahweh your God hates. So plain, isn't it? Verse 1 of chapter 17. You shall not sacrifice to Yahweh your God an ox or a sheep which has a defect or any blemish. For that is an abominable thing to Yahweh your God. Now, what is that all about? You're going to offer a sacrifice. It must be unblemished. Why? Because every sacrifice was a gesture. Every sacrifice was a statement of Christ, who was yet to come way in the future, and he is morally without blemish. Same way the unleavened bread was significant, the unblemished animal was also significant. Verse 2, if there's found in your midst, in any of your gates of the towns which Yahweh your God is giving you, a man or a woman who does what is evil in the sight of Yahweh your God, I remind you from last week, it's not in the sight of man. Don't be doing what is right in your own eyes. It's in the sight of Yahweh, in the sight of the Lord God, doing what is evil in the sight

0: declared Yahweh God by trespassing against his covenant and has gone and served other gods and worshipped them, or the sun, or the moon, or any of the heavenly hosts which I have not commanded. And if it is told you, listen to this, and you have heard of it, then you shall inquire thoroughly. Behold, if it is true and the matter is confirmed that this abomination has been done in Israel, then you shall bring out that man or that woman who has done this evil deed in your gates. That is the man or the woman, and you shall stone them and they will die. So, simply stated, in the context where he says you will do justice, he says you will thoroughly investigate. You will have due process. You will make sure that you thoroughly investigate, and the case must be proven. Then he says, verse 6, for a capital offense, on the mouth of two witnesses or three witnesses, he who is to die shall be put to death. He shall not be put to death on the mouth of one witness. The hand of the witnesses shall be first against him to put him to death, and afterward the hand of all the people. So you shall purge the evil from your midst. So in a capital crime, you could not be condemned to a capital punishment by one person's testimony, and they who testify have got to be cross-examined and put to the test and found if they are telling the truth. God will also, as we read, we'll get to it next week, he'll say whatever sentence was intended by a false witness, falsely accusing, that sentence becomes theirs. But note the last statement, so you shall purge this evil from your midst. So all I can say is you can argue against capital punishment from the stand that there's not enough justice, there's not enough due process. You can challenge capital punishment on the basis that the system is corrupt and wealthy people can get better lawyers. You may have an argument there, but you can't argue that capital punishment doesn't work, because it does. God says it does. God says it works. You will purge this evil from your midst. And he'll say that again. In modern America, there is a problem with due process. There is a problem with the lack of justice. And consequently, we have murderers that get to murder again and again. Why? Because they're still alive to do it. And others are not deterred in the way that capital punishment is intended by God to deter. It is a deterrent. There's an appeals process spoken of in verses 8 through 13. If any case is too difficult for you to judge between one kind of homicide or another, between one kind of lawsuit or another, between one kind of assault or another, being cases of dispute in your gates, and you shall arise and go up to the place which Yahweh, your God, chooses. So ultimately that will become Jerusalem. And, verse 9, so you shall come to the Levitical priest, or the judge who is in the office in those days, and you shall inquire of them, and they will declare to you the judgment in the case. You shall do according to the terms of the judgment which they declare to you from that place which Yahweh chooses. In other words, this becomes the Supreme Court. This becomes the elders of the land, 70-member body, later known as the Sanhedrin. You shall do according to the terms of the judgment that they declare to you from that place which Yahweh chooses, and you shall be careful to do all that they teach you. According to the terms of the law which they teach you, and according to the judgment which they tell you, you shall do. You shall not turn aside from the word which they declare to you, to the left, to the right, or to the left. Verse 12, and the man who acts presumptuously by not listening to the priest who stands there to minister to Yahweh, your God, or to the judge, that man shall die. You shall purge, look at this, thus you shall purge the evil from Israel. You shall purge this evil from Israel. You know, does capital punishment deter? Apparently it does. And then all the people will hear and be afraid and will not act presumptuously again. Verse 14. Now this is really a fascinating portion. The final section of this chapter anticipates something that is centuries in their future. They have no king. God did not establish a monarchy. He established tribal elders, as we just read. The elders would execute judgment. They would lead the land. But he anticipates the day will come. Look at this, verse 14. When you enter the land which Yahweh your God gives you, and you possess it and live in it, and you say, I will set a king over me, like all the nations who are around me, you shall surely set a king over you, whom Yahweh your God chooses, one from among your brothers. You shall set as king over yourselves. You may not put a foreigner over yourselves who is not your brother. Moreover, he shall not multiply horses for himself, nor shall he cause the people to return to Egypt to multiply horses. Egypt was the horse capital of the ancient world. Yahweh has said to you, you shall never again return that way. And he shall not multiply wives for himself, or else his heart will turn away, and he shall greatly, nor shall he greatly increase silver and gold for himself. Check this one out. If you do choose a king, you'll choose one of your own people that God chooses, and he must not multiply horses. He must not multiply wives. He must not multiply silver and gold. He can't be in it for himself. And he tells us they will mess him up. This practice, he says, they will turn his heart away. Look at verse 17. He shall not multiply wives for himself, or else his heart will turn away. Sure enough, it would happen. Even David does this. And Solomon did. And Solomon's wives turned his heart away. They did not heed God's warning. Verse 18. Now it will be when he sits on the throne of his kingdom that he shall write for himself a copy of this law on a scroll in the presence of the Levitical priests. So you get a king, your king's first obligation is to write his own copy of the Bible. The amount of Bible that existed, the law. He has to write his own handwritten copy, and that is supervised by the priests. So he can't change it or deviate. How about this? His own copy in the presence of the Levitical priest. In verse 19, it shall be with him. He shall read it all the days of his life, that he may learn to fear Yahweh his God, to carefully observe all the words of this law and these statutes, that his heart may not be lifted up above his brothers, that he may not turn aside from the commandment to the right or to the left, so he may prolong his days in his kingdom, and he and his sons in the midst of Israel. Let's go just a little further. Chapter 18, verse 1, talks about the tribe of Levi. They don't have land. They're not given a portion of the territory. They're not, because they are to be supported as professionals in the worship of the tabernacle. Verse 1. The Levitical priest, the whole tribe of Levi, shall have no portion or inheritance with Israel. They shall eat of the things offered to Yahweh by fire of his inheritance. So in other words, their support comes from the offerings brought to God. Verse 2, they shall have no inheritance among their brothers. Yahweh is their inheritance. He is as he promised them. Now there should be legal judgment for the priests taken from the people. And from those who offer a sacrifice, either a sheep or an ox or a sheep, they shall give to the priest the shoulder and the two cheeks and the stomach. So in other words, his cut of meat is already decided by God. That's his portion. That's his allowance. Verse 4, you shall give him the first fruits of your grain, your new wine, your oil, and the first shearing of your sheep. But Yahweh your God has chosen him and his sons and all your tribes, from all your tribes, to stand to minister in the name of Yahweh all the days. Now, if a Levite comes from any of your gates or the towns throughout Israel where he sojourns, and he comes whenever he desires to the place which Yahweh chooses, then he shall minister in the name of Yahweh his God, like all his brothers, the Levites who stand before Yahweh. They shall eat equal portions, except what they receive from the sale of their father's estates. So that is not communism or socialism. They have a portion. It's all equal, except for what they might inherit. Your dad, who's also a Levite, might have some success in managing resources, some investments, and your inheritance. That's between you and your father. But as far as the whole system of worship does, in fact, provide for the priests and for their families. Verse 9, when you enter the land which Yahweh your God gives you, You shall not learn to imitate the abominations of those nations. There shall not be found among you anyone who makes his son or his daughter pass through the fire. That's human sacrifice. That was very common among those who worshipped Molech, a false god, an idol. God said, don't do that. Or one who uses divination, verse 10 says. Or one who practices soothsaying, or one who interprets omens, or a sorcerer, or one who is an enchanter, or a medium, or a spiritist, or one who inquires of the dead. For whoever does these things is an abomination to Yahweh. Because of these abominations, Yahweh your God will dispossess them from before you. You shall be blameless before Yahweh your God. For those nations which you shall dispossess, listen to those who practice soothsaying and to diviners, but it's for you. Yahweh your God has not allowed you to do so. So please take note that these other attempts to interact with the spiritual world are considered outside involvement with Yahweh. Outside, this is not allowed for the covenant people. No fortune tellers or soothsayers or mediums, enchanters or magic spells. All of that. See, please take note that Moses here, God speaking through Moses, does not say those things are all fake and mass manipulation. A lot of that is. In other words, he doesn't challenge the supernatural nature of any of those things. He just says they are outside, completely outside what is a right spiritual connection to the true and living God. Now, people to the modern day practice all the same things that the Canaanites did, and they're engaged in human sacrifice. We call it abortion now. The industry where we, instead of causing our children to pass through the fire, we burn them alive in their mother's womb with saline. There's still people looking to fortune tellers, psychics, mediums. The so-called spiritualist church is still thriving. That's not that there's nothing real. It's that it's not right. It may be real, but it's not. It's the supernatural source is not God. And you know, God is kind of pointing out, how well did it serve the Canaanites? You are dispossessing them. Don't do what they did. That's what they did. And their land is becoming yours. Last section, and I'll let you go. Verse 15, just a few more verses. Moses says, Yahweh your God will raise up for you a prophet like me from among you, from your brothers. You should listen to him. This is according to all that you asked of Yahweh your God in Horeb on the day of the assembly, saying, let me not hear the voice of Yahweh my God, lest let me not see this great fire anymore, or I will die. And Yahweh said to me, they have spoken well. So he's reminding them of being in Horeb at the base of Mount Sinai. And the scene was terrifying. All this fire, all of this, these trumpets, the lightning and the darkness and the earthquakes, all of that. The people of Israel came with their spokesman, and they said, Moses, please, you go talk to him. You tell us what he said. Ask him, please don't talk to us. Just have him tell you. That's what Moses is reminding them of. And according to Moses, Yahweh said, yeah, that's a good idea. They have spoken well. Verse 18, I will raise up a prophet from among their brothers like you. I'll put my words in his mouth, and he shall speak them to them all that I command him. Now, ladies and gentlemen, listen to me. He's talking now about Jesus Christ. He now speaks of the ultimate messenger. There will be many prophets that will come. From the prophet Samuel on, the nation of Israel will come under the ministry of the prophets. They'll hear them. They'll reject them. But there is one. Listen. Here Moses speaks of one singular spokesman for God, one singular go-between. In the same way that Yahweh agreed, there should be one go-between, one mediator, Moses. They had a good idea. They're right. They said, well, ultimately there is one, listen to me, one mediator between God and man. I quote now the New Testament, 1 Timothy 2:5. There is one God. And there is one, only one, one mediator between God and man, that is the man Christ Jesus. Now, I just told you Bible. There's all kind of church tradition that developed later. And it is still practiced. There are religious systems that have introduced saints as mediators. You can pray to them. Others, elevating Mary. You can pray to Mary. She's a co-mediatrix, according to them. But the scriptures say there is one. Scriptures declare that there is one. And Moses here is telling the people of Israel, one, God will raise up a singular prophet among you, like me. Look at this. Verse 19, and it will be that whoever will not listen to my words, which he shall speak in my name, I myself will require it of him. But the prophet who speaks a word presumptuously in my name, which I have not commanded him to speak, or which he speaks in the name of other gods, that prophet shall die. So it's a capital crime to call yourself a messenger from God and be lying in this arrangement in the covenant people in Israel. Verse 21, now you may say in your heart, how will we know the word which Yahweh has spoken? Verse 22 says, when a prophet speaks in the name of Yahweh, if the thing does not come about or come true, that is the thing which Yahweh has not spoken. The prophet has spoken it presumptuously, you shall not be afraid of him. So if anybody comes along and claims to be a prophet, their prophecies have to be fulfilled. They've got to have 100% accuracy. Okay, you guys, you think we're done, but we're not. Turn in your Bible to the book of Acts. Please turn to Acts chapter 3, and let me just point out to you something you need to recognize. You need to see this. The apostles of our Lord, they quote Moses on this. Acts chapter 3, it's Peter preaching. Begins in the 12th verse. But when Peter saw this, he replied to the people, men of Israel, why do you marvel at this? Why do you gaze at us as if by our own power or piety we made him walk? He's talking about the miracle of this lame man in the temple. Man, he's going to give them a history lesson. He tells them, the God of Abraham, Isaac, and Jacob, the God of our fathers has glorified his servant Jesus, whom you delivered and denied in the presence of Pilate when he had decided to release him. But you denied the Holy and Righteous One, and asked for a murderer to be granted to you, but put to death the author of life, whom God raised from the dead, a fact to which we are witnesses. So Peter preaches. It was the faith in that name, the name of the one you rejected, that this man has been made whole. Now look at this. He said, verse 19, therefore repent and return so that your sins may be wiped away, in order that times of refreshing may come from the presence of the Lord, and that he may send Jesus. Now on that day, Peter said that he may send Yeshua, the Christ appointed for you, whom heaven must receive until the period of restoration of all things, about which God spoke by the mouth of his holy prophets from ancient times. Moses said, now here Peter's going to quote what you and I just read. Moses said, the Lord God will raise up for you a prophet, singular, a prophet, like me from your brothers. To him you shall listen to everything he says to you. And it will be that every soul that does not heed that prophet shall be utterly destroyed from among the people. Likewise, all the prophets who have spoken from Samuel and his successors onward also proclaim these days, it's you. It is you who are the sons of the prophets and of the covenant which God made with your father, saying to Abraham, and in your seed, that's also a singular, all the families of the earth shall be blessed. But you first, that is for you first, God raised up his servant and sent him to bless you by turning every one of you from your wicked ways. So not only does Peter, right here, in the temple, cite this particular prophecy from Moses. Moses prophesies a prophet, one who would speak for God. Now look at one more thing, Acts chapter 7, look at this. In Acts chapter 7, the original Charlie Kirk was a guy named Stephen. Nobody could beat him in debate, so they had to kill him. They brought him before the Sanhedrin. They brought him before that body of justices, judges. And he, instead of defending himself, charged them. He charged the whole nation. His indictment includes this grand finale. They accused him of speaking against Moses. They accused him of speaking against Moses. He gave them a little history lesson, and he pointed out to them, you guys, historically, we're a nation that always rejects its Savior when God sends him. We rejected Joseph, but Joseph was made known to his brothers the second time. We rejected Moses. One of us was the spokesman that said, who made you a ruler over us or a judge over us? But the second time, Moses was recognized. He was their hero. And he goes, it was Moses who said, look at this, in verse 37, this is the Moses who said to the sons of Israel, God will raise up for you a prophet like me from your brothers. This is the one who in the congregation in the wilderness and with the angel who was speaking to him on Mount Sinai with our fathers, the one who received living oracles to pass on to you. Our fathers were unwilling to be obedient to him, but rejected him, saying, and in their hearts, turn back to Egypt, saying to Aaron, make us gods who will go before us. As for this Moses, who led us out of the land of Egypt, we don't know what has become of him. And they made a calf, and they brought and sacrificed an idol, and rejoiced in the work of their hands. Do you understand that Stephen, the grand finale, said, you've charged me of speaking against Moses, and he said, I am telling you that Moses is the one who said, God will raise up a prophet, a messenger, like unto me, a go-between, the mediator. In the same way that Moses had that role of going up to Sinai and coming down and telling the people what God said and then going back up, representing the people to God, the Son of God is the ultimate mediator. He is the one who does this. He is the one who is the mediator between God and man. And it's perfect that he should be, because he is God and he is human. God added humanity to his divinity, second person of the Holy Trinity, steps into creation as a man. The God-man is the bridge from heaven to earth.
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0: and has made many bizarre guesses as to what the future holds, and we certainly don't want to fall into that trap here at Living in Christ. But we do want to examine the plan of God for the last days as described in His Word. We'll begin doing just that today on the broadcast as Pastor Bob Hoekstra delivers part one of his series on eschatology. We'll begin now with a prophetic outline in the book of Revelation, as together we learn to anticipate Jesus rapturing His people.
1: The position of eschatology, that is a biblical view of last days things. The summarizing heart of it all, put in parentheses, anticipating Jesus rapturing His people. By way of introduction, a prophetic outline God has given us in the book of Revelation. Prophetic outline. Verse 19, chapter 1 of Revelation. Write the things which you have seen, and the things which are, and the things which will take place after this. That's an outline of the book of Revelation, and really the best place to go to get a perspective on last day's things, prophetic matters, is the book of Revelation. It's the ultimate prophetic book. And if you notice our outline, A, B, C, D, E, all of it is tied in to unfolding parts of Revelation, the book. Here's the outline of Revelation, and in it, the outline of things to come. John was told to write some things. What? Three things, three categories. The things which you have seen. In your outline, you see Revelation 1, 9 through 18 broken down there underneath. Those are the things which you have seen, which was a revelation, a vision of the Lord Jesus Christ to him. So write down the things which you have seen. That would cover chapter 1, especially verses 8 through 19, this vision of Jesus Christ. But also write the things which are. The next category, broken down there in the intro, chapter 2, verse 1 through 3, 22. In other words, chapters 2 and 3. The things which are. What's in those two chapters? The letters to the seven churches. So write these things which are, things pertaining to the church age, the age that John was in as he was writing Revelation, the age in which we

still are in, and which will only end after the rapture, or at the rapture. Also, he was told to write the things which will take place after this, after the things that are, after the church age. And that would cover chapters 4 through 22, the rest of the book. Things which will take place after this. The Greek phrase is meta tauta, after this, meta tauta. And that phrase actually appears very strategically. We'll get to that in a while. Prophetic outline in Revelation. Now, let's outline that big chunk of Revelation, chapter 4 through 22, by way of introduction. Verses 4 through 5, and they're all broken down there if you're following along. They're all in your outline. Chapters 4 and 5, the church in heaven worshiping, no longer on earth, receiving instruction, edification, like chapters 2 and 3 in the seven letters to the seven churches. The church in heaven worshiping. Then chapters 6 through 18, that next category there on your outline. Chapters 6 through 18, the tribulation. Then chapter 19, the second coming of Christ. I'm not talking about the rapture there. The rapture, Christ catching up his church in the air. The second coming, him coming to the earth 7 years later with his church. Then chapter 20, the millennial kingdom, the thousand-year reign of Christ on the earth. And then chapters 21 and 22, the new heaven and the new earth. That's the big picture. That's how the scriptures unfold. Eschatology, or prophetic last days plans from God. All right, let's go back through all this now in our study outline, piece by piece. We're going to look at the rapture of the church, A, B, the great tribulation, C, the second coming of Christ, D, the millennial kingdom, and E, the new heaven and new earth, basically following the outline of Revelation. A, the rapture of the church, Revelation chapter 4, verse 1. After these things, I looked, and behold, a door standing open in heaven. And the first voice which I heard was like a trumpet speaking with me, saying, come up here, and I will show you things which must take place after this. After these things, meta tauta. It's the same phrase as the outline, Revelation 1:19, and the things which will take place after this. Things after these things, meta tauta. Where does the rapture fit in Revelation? I believe it fits right here. After these things, the church age. Revelation chapter 1, verse 4, John to the seven churches which are in Asia. John is writing in chapters 2 and 3 to the seven churches. Chapter 4, verse 1, John is called to come up here and I'll show you things that will take place after this, after the church age. Now, some say, well, that's kind of inferential. I mean, that's kind of weak for putting the rapture right here. The interesting thing is, every prophetic perspective must fit the rapture into the book of Revelation someplace. Those who see the Lord coming back for his church, catches up, meet us in the air before the tribulation, kind of go, that's kind of weak to be the rapture. I like to say to them, where would you put the rapture in Revelation? There's no other place that it's even hinted at. And yet it has to fit in there somewhere. And I think when you bring a lot of scripture together, which we're going to do, I think that this is the perfect place to see in the unfolding prophetic plan of the book of Revelation that this is where the rapture would take place. The rapture, the catching up of the church. We'll talk about that by some very strategic verses. Revelation 1:4, write to the seven churches. Then in chapter 2, at four different places, verse 1,

0: But on the other hand, I think it's very clear in the scriptures that some numbers have a strategic import. Two easy numbers to get, 7 and 8. 7, fullness, a whole week, and a lot of other sets of sevens in the year, a full period. And 8, newness, the new week, the new day, 8th day. And it really was on the 8th day, as it were, that the church began to meet, the first day of the week, you know, after the full work of God in the Old Testament, then this new work of the church. And I just say that to kind of make a point that I see a lot in the fact that there were 7 letters written to 7 churches. There were a lot more churches in Asia Minor, in that area of what we now call Turkey, than just 7. The Lord picked 7, and I think for many big reasons. One, and many like John Corson and other have well kind of documented an unfolding history of the church over nearly 2,000 years, unfolding through each of those letters. So it kind of pictures periods in the development of the church. But always, too, you have all 7 of these kinds of churches around all the time, you know. Just one might predominate in its characteristics when you look at the whole church world. I think another point is, this is the whole church and the whole church 8, that number 7, fullness, completeness. Then after those 7 letters, which can really be seen to chronicle the entire church age, then there's a call to come up here, come up to heaven. I'll show you things after the church age. I think the rapture fits perfectly in Revelation in chapter 4, verse 1. Revelation 3:10. You notice the rapture, A, listed here before B, the great tribulation. It's my personal conviction that the catching up of the church, the rapture of the church, occurs before the great tribulation, which unfolds in Revelation chapter 6 and following. Revelation 3:10, to the church at Philadelphia, a faithful church of love. Because you have kept my commandment to persevere, I also will keep you from the hour of trial, which shall come upon the whole world to test those who dwell on the earth. That is the tribulation, the hour of trial, the hour of tribulation, come upon the whole world. All Christians in all ages will have trials and personal tribulations. But there's a great tribulation coming that will cover the whole earth. And here is a promise to the faithful church of love, the true born-again church, you might say, and loving the Lord, loving one another's, walking faithfully with the Lord. I will keep you from the hour of trial. From, the little Greek preposition, ek. In English, you could put ek, ek, which means out of. I will keep you from, not just protected in the midst of, but out of this worldwide trouble, the great tribulation.
1: 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It's called What Must I Do to Be Saved? 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And if you prefer to write, here's our mailing address, Living in Christ, P.O. 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Pastor Bob Hoekstra will return next time with more from his study of the end times. Be sure to join us for that if you can, as you continue living in Christ. This has been a presentation of Living in Christ Ministries.

0: It's worship and praise and the teaching of God's Word. 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
3: You and I, we must remember this principle. Are you ready for this? Everything good they were and everything good they had was the gift of God's grace to them. Many centuries later, the Apostle Paul wrote of this same principle for Christians. He wrote this in 1 Corinthians chapter 4, verse 7. For who makes you differ from another? And what do you have that you did not receive?
2: God knows how to give good and perfect gifts to His children. Just like in ancient Israel, you'll find yourself blessed and provided for when you follow God's word and keep Him first in your life. But when you forget Him and start to move away from where He wants you to be, you'll miss out on that protection and abundance. In today's message, Pastor David will remind you to keep God at the forefront of your mind in everything you do, and to remember that He's the reason you have all the good things in your life. Now, here's Pastor David in Ezekiel chapter 16 as he continues his message, Jerusalem, the Proud Harlot.
3: Verse 8, I swore an oath to you and entered into covenant with you. Above protecting and providing for Israel, God entered into a covenant relationship with them. It was a covenant marriage. And God could say, as it says there in verse 8, you became mine. Now, starting at verse 9, we're going to go into a five-verse section which describes God's care and generosity, how it adorned Jerusalem. This is verses 9 through 14. Look at how lavishly God loved them. Ready? Then I washed you in water. Yes, I thoroughly washed off your blood, and I anointed you with oil. I clothed you in embroidered cloth and gave you sandals of badger skin. I clothed you with fine linen and covered you with silk. I adorned you with ornaments, put bracelets on your wrists and a chain on your neck. And I put a jewel in your nose, earrings in your ears, and a beautiful crown on your head. Thus you were adorned with gold and silver, and your clothing was of fine linen, silk, and embroidered cloth. You ate pastry of fine flour, honey, and oil. You were exceedingly beautifully and succeeded to royalty. Your fame went out among the nations because of your beauty, for it was perfect through my splendor, which I had bestowed on you, says the Lord God. God described his care and adornment of Israel. Verse 9, I washed you with water. I anointed you with fragrant oil. Verse 10, I clothed you in fine clothes and with sandals of badger skin. By the way, the word that's translated there, badger skin, it's likely the skin of a sea animal, such as a manatee, a seal, or even maybe a porpoise. Fancy. Verse 11 says that God also adorned them with all kinds of jewelry, and even, as verse 12 says, put a beautiful crown on Israel's head. And then verse 13 says, you ate pastry of fine flour, honey, and oil. God provided richly for Israel's every need. And then made them high in status. Verse 13, you were exceedingly beautiful and succeeded to royalty. Because of God's generous love and care, Israel excelled in beauty and was raised to royal status. They became famous among the nations, and it was all because of God's splendor, that's the word used in verse 14, that he had bestowed upon them. It was not on themselves. Warren Wiersbe made this comment, I think it's very valid. During the reign of King David and during Solomon's early years, Jerusalem was indeed a queenly city, and Israel a prosperous kingdom. As long as Israel, Jehovah's wife, obeyed his word and kept his covenant, he blessed her abundantly, just as he had promised. He gave her healthy children, fruitful flocks and herds, abundant harvests, and protection from disease, disaster, and invasion. Yes, indeed, they were blessed. And that's the first 14 verses here in Ezekiel chapter 16. How Israel started out so weak, so vulnerable, so messed up. And God chose them and helped them and brought his grace to them and transformed them and lifted them up and blessed them in innumerable ways, showing them such favor, this unlikely people. But now when we come to verse 15, here comes a turn in the story. Are you ready for this? Now we're going to see Israel, not the disadvantaged youth and lovely young wife of Jehovah. Now we're going to see Israel, the proud harlot. Verse 15, I'm going to read through verse 19. But you trusted in your own beauty, played the harlot because of your fame, and poured out your harlotry on everyone passing by who would have it. You took some of your garments and adorned multicolored high places for yourself and played the harlot on them. Such things should not happen nor be. You have also taken your beautiful jewelry from my gold and my silver, which I had given you, and made for yourself male images and played the harlot with them. You took your embroidered garments and covered them, and you set my oil and my incense before them. And also my food, which I gave you, the pastry of fine flour, oil, and honey with which I fed you, you set it before them as sweet incense, and so it was, says the Lord God. You see, the whole root of this terrible defection of the Jewish people of Israel away from God was pride. Verse 15, you trusted in your own beauty. This pride was the root of Israel's decline. They forgot, and friends, don't miss the lesson, you or I can sin in the same way. You or I, if you consider yourself a person whom God has blessed, you are vulnerable to this. You trusted in your own beauty, verse 15 says. They forgot that they were nothing when God found them, and that he had bestowed their beauty upon them. Brought to beauty by God's blessing, they trusted in the blessing that God gave instead of trusting in God himself. I know that Ezekiel's writing about the Jewish community before the final conquest of Jerusalem, there in his own day and age, still at the last few years of the first temple that Solomon built. I know there's a historical context for all of this, but it speaks to us how easy it is for us to trust in the blessings that God gives instead of trusting in God himself. This section of Ezekiel is one of the strongest denunciations of Israel's sin found in the entire Bible. Charles Feinberg said this, "Rebukes of Israel's sins by the prophets of Israel are many and well known, but none is so vivid, vehement, sordid, and piercing as

these words. Now, to deserve such a strong rebuke, Israel began by forgetting an important principle. You and I, we must remember this principle. Are you ready for this? Everything good they were and everything good they had was the gift of God's grace to them. Many centuries later, the Apostle Paul wrote of this same principle for Christians. He wrote this in 1 Corinthians chapter 4, verse 7. For who makes you differ from another? And what do you have that you did not receive? Now, if you did indeed receive it, why do you boast as if you had not received it? Friends, fundamentally, at the very core of it, at the very base of it, we are grateful receivers from God. We did not create our own righteousness. We did not create our own standing. If there's any beauty in us before the Lord, it's what He has granted to us. It's not something that we created ourselves. You see, it was possible for blessed Israel to trust in her own beauty. So it is possible for the disciple of Jesus. F.B. Meyer spoke of the proper attitude a Christian should have. Quote, he said this, "Let us not presume we have naught of our own. When the temptation tries us to pride ourselves on our goodness, to arrogate to ourselves a special position because of our superiority to others, to assume that we can be independent of our immortal lover, then let us remember what we were." That's what Israel forgot. That's why it says there in verse 15, you trusted in your own beauty. But verse 15 continues, you played the harlot because of your fame. God gave Israel a place of status and royalty among the nations, but they used that fame to seek after the idols of the pagan nations. They ran after pagan idols like a harlot runs after customers. That's what it says there. You poured out your harlotry on everybody passing by. This harlotry was so chronic that the word harlot is used more than 20 times in this passage. Now you could say, as Daniel Block says, that the word adultery is more fitting to describe Israel's infidelity. Harlotry offers a more forceful rhetorical tool. The innocent young woman, graciously elevated to the status of a queen, has become a whore. Let me read that last part of the quote from Daniel Block one more time. He accurately, vividly describes what's going on here. The innocent young woman, graciously elevated to the status of a queen, has become a whore. John Taylor said in his commentary, the Christian reader may, not surprisingly, feel nauseated at the indelicate realism of Ezekiel's language. But Ezekiel meant it that way. He was telling of ugly sins, and he made the parable fit the facts. Verse 16. You took some of your garments and adorned multicolored high places. You see, Israel took the very blessings God adorned her with, and she used those blessings to adorn the places of pagan idolatry. The gold and silver mentioned in verse 17 that God gave to them were used in sexually charged idolatry, including immoral phallic worship. Verse 17 says, male images, and played the harlot with them. These multicolored high places mentioned in verse 16 were tents set up at high places, were places, as John Taylor says, places for feasting, fornication, idolatry, and child sacrifice. Let us continue. Verses 20 through 22. Moreover, you took your sons and your daughters, whom you bore to me, and these you sacrificed to them to be devoured. Were your acts of harlotry a small matter, that you have slain my children, offered them up by causing them to pass through the fire? And in all your abominations and acts of harlotry, you did not remember the days of your youth, when you were naked and bare, struggling in your blood.

Israel became so degenerate in her devotion to idols that she offered her own sons and daughters to be sacrificed to them, to the pagan idols, such as the detestable Molech. That's what it says in verse 20. These you sacrificed to them to be devoured. And then it even says in verse 21, by causing them to pass through the fire. You see, their idolatry went so far that they actually participated in the Canaanite cult of child sacrifice. Even King Ahaz, that's in 2 Kings chapter 16, verse 3, and King Manasseh in 2 Kings chapter 21, verse 6, took part in this horrific practice. The pagan god, or more accurately, I would say demon, representing the god, they would heat it as a metal statue until it was hot, red hot, and then sometimes place a living infant on the outstretched arms, hands of the statue, while beating drums drowned out the screams of the child until it burned to death. Sadly, even a man as great as Solomon at least sanctioned the worship of Molech and built a temple to this idol. That's in 1 Kings chapter 11, verse 7. You know, one of the great crimes of the northern tribes of Israel was their worship of Molech, and that led to their Assyrian captivity. You'll find that reference in 2 Kings chapter 17, verse 17. King Manasseh of Judah gave his son to Molech in 2 Kings chapter 21, verse 6. And up to the days of King Josiah of Judah, Molech worship continued because he destroyed a place of worship to that idol. Now, there is little or no archaeological evidence for child sacrifice among the Israelites of this period. That means that either the practice was very rare or, more likely, diligently covered up. This may be God's way of saying that even if the practice was rare, it was an abomination to him. But in describing Israel's not only grotesque idolatry, God also described the pride that led them there. Verse 22, you did not remember the days of your youth. Israel's haughty pride was rooted in their failure to remember. They no longer remembered their poor and humble beginning and how all the protection, provision, and adornment they enjoyed was really the blessing and gift of God to them. Now, verses 23 through 26, it's going to describe Jerusalem's great wickedness. Then it was so, after all your wickedness, woe, woe to you, says the Lord God, that you also built for yourself a shrine and made a high place for yourself in every street. You built your high places at the head of every road and made your beauty to be abhorred. You offered yourself to everyone who passed by and multiplied your acts of harlotry. You also committed harlotry with the Egyptians, your very fleshly neighbors, and increased your acts of harlotry to provoke me to anger. Do you catch the depth of God's sorrowful lament? Did you see it in verse 23? Woe, woe to you. God's great sorrow over wicked Israel. God's protest came from great depth of feeling. I like what Charles Feinberg said about that phrase, woe, woe to you. He said, the repeated woe is partly threat and partly lament. And what did they do? Verse 24, you also built for yourself a shrine and made a high place for yourself in every street. As they grew worse in wickedness, Israel began to multiply their idolatry. It became widespread and common over the entire land. Now, Adam Clark said that in some of the manuscripts made available to him, the word for high place in verse 24, you made a high place for yourself in every street. The word for high place meant a brothel, a house of prostitution. But in verse 25, it says here, speaking metaphorically, of course, but the picture is clear. You offered yourself to everyone who passed by. Israel's unfaithfulness to God was not only in every place,
but seemingly also to every pagan god, even the gods of the Egyptians. And they did it all, as verse 26 says, to provoke God to anger. Friends, the phrasing here in verses 25 and 26 is somewhat crude. Where it says in verse 25, you offered yourself, literally, this is, you opened your feet. It was an indelicate way of saying, you spread your legs for everyone. Ezekiel used this shocking language to jolt his jaded listeners. And if there's even more of a shocking description, it's in verse 26, where it describes your very fleshly neighbors. I'll just read to you the quote from Daniel Block. He said, the prophet describes this lover in obscenely physical terms. Your neighbors with the huge male reproductive organs. And there are several places in the Old Testament where the male reproductive organ is euphemistically referred to as flesh. Friends, this is a graphic, vivid, terrible description of Israel in the depths of their sin. Now, in our next study, we're going to pick it up from verse 27 and continue to the end of this longest chapter here in the book of Ezekiel. But let me read you this quote from Adam Clark. He says this quote, although there are many metaphors here, yet all is not metaphorical. Where there was so much idolatry, there must have been adulteries, fornications, prostitutions, and lewdness of every description. In other words, God does use harlotry and adultery in a spiritual sense, especially in the Old Testament, occasionally in the New Testament, but especially in the Old Testament, to refer to the spiritual unfaithfulness of his people, as if Yahweh is the husband of Israel, and they are being unfaithful spouses. This is a familiar imagery used in the Old Testament. But don't think it's only metaphorical, because so much of the pagan worship of that time was connected with cults of sexual immorality. So it's all connected together in a terrible and vicious circle. All right, before we leave this, let's think of a way that this first half of Ezekiel chapter 16 points to Jesus Christ. Can we get our eyes on Jesus just for a minute? After a dark and, if I could almost say, dirty chapter. Dirty in the right way. This is God's word, and they need to hear it. We need to hear it. This is important for us. But man, this is a dark chapter. Let's think of a way that this points to Jesus Christ. First of all, verse 14 says, your fame went out among the nations because of your beauty, for I was perfect through my splendor, which I bestowed on you, says the Lord God. Now, from a new covenant perspective, it's staggering to think and to believe that we have even more in Jesus Christ than Israel had when they were blessed under the old covenant. Every aspect of God's blessing to Israel under the old covenant. And you know what it was, as we saw in this chapter, washing, anointing, clothing, providing, adorning, crowning. All of that is given in greater measure and glory to us in the new covenant. Friends, let me give you a sober statement. If the whole point here of this first half of Ezekiel chapter 16 is to say, the Lord has done so much for you, how could you be so ungrateful to Him? Then let me say, God has done even more for us in Jesus Christ. Should we not, out of tremendous gratitude, serve Him, love Him, honor Him, and be faithful to Him? F.B. Meyer described how we should react to God's amazing gift towards us. F.B. Meyer said this, let us dare to believe that it is so. Accept and value your position. In Christ, we are more than tolerated, we are loved. We are more than forgiven, we are arrayed in fair garments. The King greatly delights in us. In His eyes, and because His beauty is upon us, we are all fair. Amen to that observation by F.B. Meyer. But friends, if all this great blessing from the Lord serves to make you or me proud,
if it fills our life with proud and presumption,

0: pride and presumption, I should say, we're going to be worse off than ever. So, Father, thank you that even as abundantly as we see how you rescued and saved and nourished and even crowned Israel, you do even more for the believer under the new covenant. If you did this for Israel under the old covenant, how much greater is what you give to your people under the new covenant? We thank you for it. But Lord, we ask that you would put a diligent guard over our heart to keep us from pride and presumption, the thing that was such a trap for Israel here in Ezekiel 16. We thank you for it, Lord, and thank you for the generosity of Jesus Christ towards us. In Jesus' name, amen.
1: We are so glad you tuned in today to Enduring Word. Each edition of this program is another opportunity to know Jesus personally. And we want that for you today. Here's Pastor David with more.
2: Thanks, Josh. I'm happy to speak for a few moments to our listeners about this vital subject. There's nothing more important for this life or the next than being in a right relationship with the God who created us and loves us. God has opened the door to us, and here's what you must do to walk through it. First, understand your great need for God. You know that you're not perfect, but admit the fact that you have deliberately crossed God's boundaries and broken His commands. Have a heart willing to turn away from any way that offends God and to surrender to Him. Second, put your trust in Jesus Christ, the Savior of the world. Believe that He came as fully God and fully man, lived a perfect life of power and love, and, most importantly, that Jesus gave His life on the cross as a substitute, as a sacrifice, to please God the Father and to pay the debt of sin and offense against God that we could never pay. Believe that Jesus rose from the dead to prove that the payment was accepted and that even death could never defeat Him. Most of all, decide that with all your heart you will not only believe these things as facts, but also put your trust in them as what God did to make a right relationship with you. Simply said, surrender your life to Jesus Christ. No one is too bad, too good, too far, too close, too lost, too strange, or too cool for Jesus to accept. Pray a prayer of surrender to Jesus as Lord of your life and Lord of all, and tell another Christian you know. If you really don't know any Christians, you can always contact us. Here's Josh with the information.
1: Thanks, Pastor David. Please give us a call at 805-730-1400. We pray you continue to seek Jesus today and that you'll join us again on Enduring Word.

0: Welcome to The Word Made Plain with Senior Pastor Tony Clark of Calvary Chapel Newport News in Virginia. Currently, Pastor Tony is teaching a study in the book of 2 Peter. Please open your Bible to 2 Peter chapter 3.
1: The great white throne judgment, that's the judgment of all unbelievers. All unbelievers going to be judged at that time. They said the sea will give up those who are in it and all these folk, they'll be judged. Then at that time, after all that, people say, okay, what happens after that? We enter into what is called the eternal state. However, there's some business that has to take place. The Bible talks about there's going to be new heavens and a new earth. This is what is called the day of God. The day God brings about a new heaven and a new earth. The question comes, because there's two schools of thoughts on this. Will this be a renovated new heaven and new earth? Because he said that it's going to be destroyed with fire. Would it be a renovated new heaven and new earth? Or would it be a new heaven and a new earth? And many people debate over what it's going to be. Now, I lean toward it's going to be what it said, a new heaven and a new earth. Not a renovated one. I don't want to refurbish earth. Heaven and earth, you know, you got a few new parts in there, you know, it's been refurbished, like your computer. You know, you got a cheap computer, got a refurbished one. No, I don't want to refurbish heaven and earth. I want a new heaven and earth. Isaiah 65 verse 17 talks about this time period that there's going to be a new heaven and a new earth. And this is the reason why I believe it's going to be a new heaven and a new earth. Because it talks about that God will make a new heaven and a new earth. And the former one would not come to mind anymore. Now, here's the key. It says that God will create a new heaven and a new earth. The Hebrew word for create is bara. It's the same word that's used in Genesis 1. In the beginning, God created the heaven and the earth. Bara means to create something out of nothing. Now, there's another Hebrew word that's used for made, and that's asa. That means you made something out of pre-existing material. That's not the word that's used there. Bara is, it means to create something out of nothing. It means that there was nothing there. You said, let there be, like God said, and there was. So if he says he's going to create a new heaven and a new earth, that lets me know he's going to create a new heaven and a new earth. Not give us a refurbished one. He's going to give us a new heaven and a new earth in which righteousness dwells. So, this is, I want to bring up something else too, that's here. Because the words that are used in these verses, where it said that the earth will melt away with a fervent heat, those two Greek words, great noise and elements in those verses, those Greek words, they describe what is in the Greek alphabet, the alpha, beta, gamma, delta. It describes what takes place really during a nuclear holocaust. It describes that. And the amazing thing is that some people suggest that fervent heat that God is going to use will be very similar to what takes place during a nuclear blast. Now, the amazing thing, Peter says in verse 11, that all of these things will be dissolved or liquidated. So Peter says, seeing that all of these things will take place, not might, it should affect the way that we live. All of these things that stress us out on this earth will melt away one day. That house, that car that you think you want, those bills will all melt away. I know some of you say amen to that. Those three jobs you have, you know, to try to keep up with the Joneses is going to melt away. In other words, don't make things your focus in these last days. So often we have things as our focus. Some of you are saving up for something. Oh, I've been saving up for years for this thing. And that thing is going to melt away one day. It's going to melt away with a fervent heat. It's all going to burn. You heard us, you know, we used to say that a long time ago, especially we said it a lot back in the 80s, you know, no matter what, it's all going to burn, you know. Well, it is. It is. Now, in verse 13, Peter says that there is going to be a new heaven and new earth. Like I said, I just believe that it will be just what it says, a new heaven and a new earth. Now, look at verses 14 through 18. Therefore, beloved, looking forward to these things, be diligent to be found by him in peace, without spot and blameless, and consider that the long suffering of the Lord is salvation, as also our beloved brother Paul, according to the wisdom given to him, has written to you, as also in all his epistles, speaking in them of these things, in which are some things hard to understand, which untaught and unstable people twist to their own destruction. I have them, well, they don't come to my house anymore, but they used to. Come and twist to their own destruction, as they do also the rest of the scripture. You therefore, beloved, since you know this beforehand, beware lest you also fall from your own steadfastness, being led away with the error of the wicked.

Beware lest you also fall from your own steadfastness, being led away with the error of the wicked. But grow in the grace and the knowledge of our Lord and Savior Jesus Christ. To him be glory, both now and forever. Amen. Now, Peter starts off these verses by saying that we know that Jesus is coming back. There should be a peace in our lives. And my question is, do we have this peace? Or are we stressed and uptight? So often we lose our peace because our lives are not without spot and are not blameless. Notice that I didn't say without sin, because we all be doomed then. Without spot and are not blameless, like verse 14 says. So how do we get it back if this is us? How do we get that peace in our lives? How do we get it? Verse 14 says, be diligent to be found by him in peace. Where has the Lord found you lately? Where has he found you lately? Because it says, be diligent to be found by him in peace. Where's the Lord found you lately? In a place you shouldn't be in? Then we need to be diligent to be in a place that will bring peace in our lives. When we're in a place that we shouldn't be in, we lose our peace. We do. So if you lack peace, then you're not in a place that you should be in. When I lack peace in my life, I know that I'm in a place that I should

They're going to tell some coworkers. They're going to tell somebody. I'm telling you, you get in the car and then you get home and you are crazy. I'm telling you, I hear it. Cussing up a storm and carrying on. I'm telling you, some of y'all crazy. I'm telling you, I hear it. I'm telling, there's not too much. I tell folks there's not too much that goes on around here that I don't know about. Little birdies. And I happen to be walking by and all of a sudden, and I and they make sure I hear it. Oh yeah, I'm telling you. Some of y'all, I'm telling you, you think, yeah, okay. I know about it. Being found in him in peace. So when we're in a place that we should be in, we have peace. When we're not, we lack the peace. Now in verses 15 and 16, Peter talks about Paul and the wisdom given to him. Now, Peter and Paul didn't have the best relationship at first. You remember in Galatians chapter 2, Paul rebuked Peter in front of everyone because he was being a hypocrite. I mean, what happened is salvation had come to the Gentiles because, just Jews were getting saved at first. So when salvation came to the Gentiles, you know, Jew and Gentiles had no dealings with each other. So when salvation started coming through the mouth of Peter, so Peter was hanging out with the Gentiles, partying with them, hanging out, having a good old time. Then as soon as some Jews came from Jerusalem, oh, he kind of withdrew. Kind of act all brand new, all funny. Paul saw what was happening because even Barnabas got caught up in the hypocrisy. He was doing it. So when he withdrew, he said, oh, Peter's doing it. So he did it too. And Peter got called on the carpet by Paul. Paul rebuked him in front of everybody. He said, man, what are you doing? He said, when these guys not around, you eating and hanging out with them. As soon as they come, you playing the hypocrite. You hypocrite. And he jammed him right in front of everybody because he did something publicly and it needed to be rebuked publicly. And he jammed him right there. So they didn't have the best relationship at first. Not at first. So Peter is saying that that untaught and unstable souls, they twist and distort what Paul has written. He acknowledged that what Paul had written was on the same line as these verses say, the other scriptures. So calling Paul's writings scripture. In verse 17, Peter says, seeing that I am telling you these things beforehand, beware lest you also fall from your own steadfastness. Oh, does that describe you today? Have you fallen from your own steadfastness? I told you, I've seen this happen so many times. The most common thing I've seen is when somebody starts a new relationship with someone, they end up falling from their own steadfastness. I've seen it. Meaning that before that relationship, they were at prayer, they were at church, you know, Wednesday, midweek, woo, Sunday, they're like, yeah, give me a key, I won't open up. And they're here. And then as soon as some person comes into their lives, I see them fall from their own steadfastness. I see it. And then all of a sudden they start slacking. When we slack off spiritual things and we allow sin into, or watch this, back into our lives, it will start to become like leaven, rotting our walks with him and eat away at our own steadfastness. That's what happens. I see it happens. Oh, ladies. A woman's greatest need is to be loved. So it's easy for a woman to get lonely and then begin to settle and get into some relationship and fall from their own steadfastness. All in the name of I want to be loved. That's your greatest need. And then you got shysters out there who know that. And they'll prey upon your loneliness and prey upon your need to be loved. Here it is. Women give sex to get love. Men give love to get sex. He'll show you some.

0: love to get you into bed. And your greatest need is to be loved. And so you got shysters out there that would do just that. Pray upon your loneliness. Pray upon your neediness. And just, and cause you to fall away from your own steadfastness. I see this happen all the time. People don't realize how much I do see. People crack up when I say, you know what? You see those people right there? They come once every 6 weeks. How do you know? I know. I see it. Every 6 weeks, I start looking at my watch. Well, it's about time for them to make a surprise visit. Do God a favor. They will miss 3 weeks and come back a week, miss two more and come back another. How do you know that? Just know. Just know. Out of all these people, you know? Yeah, just, I do. You know, one way it's good. You know, one way I know, and I'm letting in on a little secret. Because you're like me. You're all creatures of habit. You sit in the same stinking seat every week. Now you're going to be trying to sit somewhere different. You're going to be squirming. This don't feel right over here. I'm telling you, I know where all of y'all sit on the east, in the east side. I know where y'all sit. I can just look. There they are. There you are, right there. You're creatures of habit. It's just what it is. I have a part that I pull up. There's a certain part that I pull, and I pull there every time. If one of y'all pull in my spot, I'm ticked. I got to repent before I come into church because y'all pulled in my spot. Creatures of habit. That's just how we are. You don't pull in that spot. That's mine. It doesn't have my name on it. It's just what it is. It's mine. I'm just used to parking right there. And that's just how we are. That's how I know. You're going to sit in the same spot. You sit in the same spot all the time. Even on Wednesdays. I know where you sit. And then I see you when you come in kind of a little bit late or whatever. Somebody's in your seat. you get all crazy. You do. We need to beware. Beware that we don't fall from our own steadfastness. Now, how do we keep this from happening to us? Or how do we stop it if it's already happening? Verse 18. But grow in the grace and the knowledge of our Lord and Savior Jesus Christ, to him be glory both now and forever. By growing in the grace of God. Notice that Peter didn't say grow in zeal, grow in holiness. He said, grow in grace. Grace is God's unmerited, undeserved favor he has toward us. See, zeal and our brand of holiness will produce pride in us at our personal spiritual accomplishments. But grace keeps us humble and keeps us looking to Jesus. Because we realize it's not about what we have done, but what he has done for us on Calvary's cross. Because like Peter says in verse 18, to him be glory both now and forever. See, when you understand grace, you realize it's to him be the glory. Great things he has done. It's not about our accomplishment, the things we have done. I've read through the Bible 3 times this year. And you feel a little cocky about that. There's a little sense of pride that, you know, it's not about what we have done. It's what he has done for us on Calvary's cross. That's grace. That's grace. And when you truly understand, he says, grow in the grace and the knowledge. Because the more you know him, the more you're going to love him. That's why we need to grow in the grace of God. You've come out of churches that say it's you need to pray more, you need to read more, you need to do this more, you need to do that more, you need to do that more. Hey, it's about grace. What he has done for us. Then what we do for him is out of a heart of gratitude, not duty. See, right now you based upon duty. But when you realize grace, you're like, Lord, you've done this for me. Least I can do is just to get to know you. Get to know you in this word. Get to know the one who's paid the price for me. That's grace. Stop trying to earn it. It's a gift. For by grace you have been saved through faith. It is a gift of God, not of works, lest any man should boast. If it was based upon works, all of us would be boasting in heaven. How did you get here? Oh, well, you know, the Lord really came down upon me, you know, and just came and I just, you know, oh boy. And I just started shaking, you know. And he came upon my life. Then Paul would bust through and just say, forget all that. I was on a horse. A light came down, knocked me off my horse. We will have something to boast about. He said, it's not, it won't be like that. It's just grace, grace, wonderful grace. That's what it's about. So we need to grow in that. Grow in our understanding of that grace. Grow in our grace and the knowledge of him. May that be our heart. Let me conclude with this. Because Peter taught us a few things in this chapter. Number one, he said that there will be those who will mock the second coming of Jesus. They're called scoffers. So don't be discouraged when you come across people scoffing about the second coming of Christ. Don't just realize that we're in the last days. Just realize that. The second thing Peter taught us is that God is not willing that any should perish, but all come to repentance. This means that if God has placed some unbeliever upon your heart, every time you look up, this person is coming to your heart. God wants you to pray for them. Hey, God wants to save them. That's why he placed them on your heart. If you're like, I just keep praying. You know, my so-and-so, my cousin, you know, I don't know why God keep placing me, you know, placing him on my heart to pray for him. God wants to save them. That's why he keeps placed. Who is it that God has placed upon your heart to pray for? Well, my husband, my wife, God wants to save them. He's not willing that any should perish, but all come to repentance. The third thing he taught us is God doesn't want us to fall from our own steadfastness. So determine to grow in the grace and the knowledge of Jesus Christ by spending daily time in the Word of God to get to know the one who loves you and gave his life for you. I hear people say all the time, you know, I pray every day. And I said, that's good. I said, but do you read the Word? Nah, I don't get a chance. You know, I don't get a chance, you know. And I said, what is God saying to you? You praying to him. He speaks back to us through the Word. It's supposed to be a dialogue, not a monologue. And so often you just have a monologue with God. What if you just came home to your spouse and just came home? Oh, this is how my day was, and now it did, and I did this, and I went there, and you left. Well, what did they say back? I left. I didn't give them a chance to say anything back. I mean, say you did that week after week, month after month, year after year. What kind of relationship would you have with your spouse? Not that good. And so often, many people's spiritual relationship with God is just like that. I pray every day. That's you just going running your mouth to God. What is God saying to you? He speaks to us through the Word. So if you're not spending time in the Word, then you don't know what in the world he's saying to you. What's he saying back? I don't know. Well, get in the Word and grow in the grace and the knowledge of him. Let's pray. Father, thank you so much for your Word. Thank you for what you've done for us and how you've spoken to our hearts. Thank you for your mercy, Lord. You're so merciful. You're such a merciful God. You're such a loving God. Lord, I pray for your people here. Maybe there are some who have fallen from their own steadfastness. And Lord, they want to experience the peace of God in their lives. Lord, I pray that they would just humble themselves before you today. And Lord, receive that peace in their lives. Lord, I believe that there are some here that you've called into your kingdom. Lord, you see these people who, Lord, they have admitted they've fallen from their own steadfastness. Lord, it's so easy to do when we allow relationships, we allow sin, we allow leaven, we allow these things in our lives that cause us to fall from our own steadfastness. Lord, forgive us. Thank you so much that you're a forgiving God, you're a merciful God, you're a loving God. Thank you so much that we can come to you when we fall short. We can come to you when we are weak. You told us that the spirit is willing, but the flesh is weak. You told us that. Forgive us for falling from our own. steadfastness and fallen to our weaknesses, Lord. But thank you that you're always ready for us to come back home to you. Thank you that the invitation is always there. There are many people, Lord, who left home and left on bad terms, and they were told they could never come back home. But Lord, I'm thankful that you're not a father like that. That every day, like the prodigal son, you're looking to see if we're coming back home. And you run to us. Thank you, Lord, for being that type of God to us. Lord, there's your people here praying right now. They're coming back home, coming back to you. They want to experience that peace back into their lives. Shower your peace upon them this evening. In Jesus' name, amen.
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3: 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He's not stuck with you. He's stuck on me. He's stuck on you.
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2: On today's edition of Real Life Radio, Pastor Jack continues now in his series called The Book of Ephesians and a message titled, We Have Been Chosen in Christ, Part 2. Ephesians is, of course, a letter the Apostle Paul wrote from prison to the church in Ephesus, showing every believer who they really are in Christ. And here, Paul reveals that long before we ever chose God, God, in His love, had already chosen us. You see, before the world was ever formed, God knew you, and He set His love upon you. That means that you're not an accident or an afterthought. You're chosen, you're accepted, and you belong to Him. So today, Pastor Jack teaches that grace means we are fully accepted in Christ, and nothing can change that. When we struggle or fall, God sees Jesus covering us, and heaven welcomes us because our sins have already been forgiven. Now, with his message called, We Have Been Chosen in Christ, Part 2, here's pastor and Bible teacher, Jack Hibbs.
3: God's predetermined desire was for me to become part of His family by adoption. Isn't that great? And it's true for you. Listen, He's not stuck with me. He's not stuck with you. He's stuck on me. He's stuck on you. That's why this doctrine, predestination, is so exciting. The very thought that you might think to come to God, God's already put it in you, so He gets all the credit. He saves you. But the wonderful thing is He's stuck on you. He doesn't go, oh no, oh no. That guy's raising his hand. Oh no. He's going back to the prayer room. Somebody stop him. I don't want him. Gabriel, Michael, look in the book. See if he's predestined. No, he says, I'm not willing that any should perish, but that all should come to repentance. If your hand goes up, you either don't understand anything at all about what's being preached on or taught on, or you understand enough for the Holy Spirit to put His face by your ear and say, raise your hand. You are under conviction. You need Jesus as your Savior. Raise your hand because this is reasonable. And you need to do that. It's like, wow, I don't understand why I'm even doing this. But you know what? I need Christ in my life. And the Holy Spirit, all your life has been preparing you for that moment. But it's your responsibility to choose. A lot of people don't like that, but it's biblical and it is true. You must respond. We're sons.

There's a very touching scene in the Bible that only happens like this in one place. And in Luke chapter 9, there's a man that lost his son's life. And he was weeping over the death of his son. And he comes to Jesus and he says, crying out, "Oh, you know, Lord, touch my son and reach him." He says, "Teacher, I beg of you, look upon my son, for he is my only son." And then the Greek, it is, "Teacher, Master, I beg of you, look upon my son. He is the son of me." That's how it is in the Greek language, actually. Son of me. And the only other place that happens in the Bible is on the Mount of Transfiguration in Mark chapter 9, when the cloud comes down and overshadows them, and a voice comes out of the cloud and says, "This is the Son of me. Hear him." And I love that. Because as much as Jesus Christ is the Son of God, listen, this is radical, by his sacrifice on the cross and purchasing us with the cost of his blood, we have been received in him by the adoption as sons. And in our culture, that may not say much to you. But in the Greek and Hebrew culture, in the Roman culture, in fact, Ben-Hur, the movie, has something to do with this, where you can be a slave and be offered or given the opportunity of adoption by a Roman citizen, and that moment that you are adopted into the Roman citizen's family, listen, your history, they annihilate your history. They erase it. They remove all things concerning your past. They put the family ring on you. They put the family robe. They give you a brand new name. They give you a brand new room. You have a whole new title. And just as though you had been in that family since day one. And God does that same thing to us. When the Bible says Jesus is the Son of God, don't think in our mentality, well, you know, the father's the big kahuna, and then the little boy, well, he's just kind of like. Not in the Bible. Not in the Hebrew mind, not in the Jewish mind, not in the Greek mind. When you say he's the Son of God, you're saying that he is God come in the flesh. Make no mistake about it. That's why the book of Luke portrays Jesus as the Son

of God. You're saying that He is God come in the flesh. Make no mistake about it. That's why the book of Luke portrays Jesus as the Son of Man, because He represents us. But also the Gospel of John reveals Jesus Christ as the Son of God, God come in human form. It's incredible. And look at this. It says that His, in love, having predestined us to the adoption as sons by Jesus Christ to Himself. Look what it says, according to the good pleasure of His will. And this is fantastic. God is good. Are you ready for that? I think it's Psalm 71, I think. Oh well, it's either Psalm 73:1 or Psalm 71:3, where it says God's good. He's good. The Bible says He's good. The Bible says He's light. The Bible says He's love. The Bible says He's holy. It's interesting to me that God's created light, He's given light, and He Himself is light. The Bible says that He's created love, that He's given love, and that He Himself is love. The Bible says that He's created holiness, He has given us holiness, and that He Himself is holy. I like that. But listen, ask this question. You probably already have. If God is so good, why there's evil everywhere? Why is there evil everywhere around? Yes, it's true. There's war, there's death, there's pain, there's sickness. The Bible teaches that God is the creator and sustainer. The Bible also said He is the redeemer. And when you mention Him as redeemer, people, it presupposes something is lost. It means something's fallen. Why do we go to Pomona Valley Hospital and visit a baby that's not going to make it? And you hear a parent or somebody say, how could God do this? God doesn't do this. Why is there war? Why is there death? God did not predestine these things. Why are you sick? Suffering. God did not predestine this. He knew it was coming because He knew, based upon man's choice, these things would come into the world. And the book of Romans tells us that there was no death in the world until sin entered the Garden of Eden. No death. Jesus said, we said it earlier tonight in John 10, verse 10, that Satan has come to kill, rob, and destroy. He's the one responsible. Well, why doesn't God do something about it? He is doing something about it. And that's where you and I have a hard time. We want God to come down just like a genie. Now, fix it. But God doesn't work on our time frame. He doesn't work on our time zone. Are you going through pain? Did you have a rough life? Or maybe a rough life is just about ready to be unfolded in front of you and you're a Christian. Has God forsaken you? No. The world is out to rip you off. Satan is out to destroy you. And the very nature of Adam and Eve being within us is working against us. The flesh is warring against the spirit. And God has done it all. He not only put Himself on the cross and died for the sins of the world, but He sent His Holy Spirit to live inside of the hearts of men for 2,000 years. And it is His redemption that brings it about. And I confess with you, it's not happening quick enough. Look, I don't know if you're excited about Jesus' return tonight or not, but I'm excited. I need it bad. This place pretty much stinks. What is left in the world to get you excited? Oh man, let's get some. Let's do it. 5 minutes later, why do we do that? It's fleeting. It's passing. God is redeeming. The book of Romans again says the whole nature travails waiting for the redemption of the sons of God. That's us. And I'm sorry, you've probably heard this 100 times, but every time I see, you drive down Peyton and Chino Hills Parkway and you see those, you'll either see a dead coyote on the road, a dead squirrel. I've seen a dead deer, saw a dead bobcat. And it's sad because Romans says, the whole nature groans and travails until the Son of Man are redeemed.

0: And that poor squirrel gets splattered and he's going, oh man, these guys, when are they going to get redeemed? That deer's trying to make that crossing and oh no, no! Boom, he's hit and he's dying on the side of the road. Oh man, I'm groaning waiting for these jerks to be redeemed. The nature that God has created is waiting for the sons of men to be redeemed. They're under the groaning travail of the fall. That's why he's called the Redeemer, because something's fallen. This world is to blame. Satan is to blame. He has good pleasure. And I like that. This is impossible for us to understand, but God has eternal purposes in mind when he deals with us regarding everything that happens in our lives. God has an eternal purpose in mind. But you and I want it fixed now. And he's got something better in store. And we won't believe him. But we better believe him.
1: 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And now, let's get back to today's message. Once again, here's Pastor Jack.
0: The third and final point is this. The believer has a glorious acceptance in verse 6, and we'll be done. It says here, to the praise of the glory of his grace, by which he has made us accepted in the beloved. First thing I want you to see is that it's to the praise of the glory of his grace. Grace, this fantastic word, you know what it means. It means to give something that you don't deserve. But grace produces the truest form of praise. That's what he's saying here. Verse 6, look at this. It says, to the praise of the glory of his grace. What does this mean? It means that the grace that God puts in your life, or he wants to put in your life, should generate this interesting word used for praise. It is the Greek word, aphenos, and it means laudation, or laud, to laud him, or laudation, to speak forth to him in a spontaneous outburst. It's a spontaneity of love. You ever been doing something, driving, thinking, whatever, and you, for me, it's like a nature thing. I'll see a cloud and the sun's behind it and it's like awesome and it's like, man, God, you're good. It's just for a moment. That's the word that's meant here. That grace is so affecting your life that there's times when you just shoot a hot one right up to God. I love you. This is great. And then you get, it's spontaneous, which I think is the most truest form of worship. I know we come in here and we, okay, praise the Lord, lift your hand. And we should do that. By the way, we're offering sacrifices of praise most of the time, especially first service. Although first service, did you know this? First service on Sunday mornings, those guys clap the loudest. And they sing the loudest. Second service, they sound louder because there's a zillion of them. Third service, it's like, we made it. Oh. You know? Now don't tell third service I said that. But a lot, not everybody, a lot of people are just, oh man, I can't believe we even didn't even plan on coming today, but we made it to third and wonder what time he's going to be over. Has he started yet? You know, it's kind of funny. I don't think it's funny, but praise, spontaneous. Praise the Lord, man. It's great. Just flows out. It's what happens in Psalm 8, verse 3, when the scripture says, when I consider your heavens, the work of your hands, and the moon and the stars that you've ordained. That's what the psalmist is doing. He's wigging out. He's freaking out on God. It's the truest form of praise. Also this, it says, by which he has made us accepted in the beloved. That's what grace does. Grace enables us, you guys. Do you feel accepted? If you don't, you don't know anything about grace. Are you struggling with being accepted by God? Do you think he's accepted you? No. Then you don't know anything about God's grace. You need to master that in your heart. Now, the funny thing is you're probably truly, totally accepted in the beloved and born again like all get.

But the point is, you have not enjoyed His grace. And you need to realize, man, He just wants to bless me because I'm His kid. I know you guys don't do this in your home. You would never do this in your home. But in our insanity sometimes, we'll be all set to do something and we're getting ready to go down to the beach or go somewhere and do something. It's a big deal. We've been talking about it for days. And here we go. And one of the kids act up, right? And you got the car. The car's already loaded. You even got their lunch in there. You got their clothes in there. And now, if you don't shape up, you're not going. Look, it's like, right. You know, at the last minute, you're going away for 2 weeks, and that's it. You're not going to go. You can stay at your aunt's house. Well, without consulting the aunt, I don't know if that's a good idea. But the funny thing is, we respond that way. We all do that. Well, because of disobedience or because we act up, God doesn't say, that's it. Get out. Get out. You're not going. He doesn't do that. We may break fellowship with Him in communication. He won't talk. 1 John 1:9. Isaiah 59, 1 and 2. That's what it's all about. He won't talk to us when we're being disobedient. He's still in our hearts. Where our names are still written down in heaven. He still loves us. Doesn't change anything. You still love your child when they're disobedient. You may not like them, but you love them. The beautiful thing is we are accepted in Christ because of the grace that has enabled us to be in Him. This word accepted, and we'll wrap this up quickly, I promise. The word accepted here means to be endued with grace, to be highly favored, to receive special unearned honor. Isn't that neat? I just wrote down in my notes preparing this, He's with me. That's what's going to happen in heaven. I'm going to be up there. My knees are going to be shaking. Oh, what's going on? Approach the throne and Jesus is going to say, it's okay. He's with me. Oh, man. Whew. Remember, it's not what you know. It's who you know. I'm with Him. The father leans over. Can you recite Isaiah 59? Quote to me the book of Hezekiah, you know. And me, I'd start looking for it. No. Jesus would say, He's with me. Wow. Grace. Colossians 3:3 says, for you died and your life is hidden in Christ, in God. Isn't that great? Oh, man. When you go to Russia, you buy those little Matryoshka dolls. Everybody's been and bought these things. I mean, they're, you know, the little things, the little dolls, and they're really great. And then you open them up, and they keep opening up, right? The little one, the little, much smaller, smaller, smaller. Well, you take that thing, and you put them in there, and you seal them up, and if you didn't know what that thing was, you would say, that's the only doll there is, until you start taking them apart, and there's one inside another. Matryoshka doll. And that's how we are. We're in Christ. God looks at that matryoshka and it's Jesus, and inside that matryoshka is us. But that's all that the Father sees is Jesus. That's why grace is bountifully deposited into your account. Start seeing yourself hidden in Christ. There's a day coming, people. And hopefully it's tonight when we will be released from this struggle of sin in this body that's in our fighting amongst ourselves here. Grace has made us accepted. Listen, I want to leave you with this story I read today. This is so neat. This is beautiful. During World War II, young women from Wales, the country of Wales, beautiful place, applied for United States passports. They were fearing the war, fearing invasion. Many of the young men that they loved and would have married gone off to war. And Wales, being a small country, they had suffered great losses. And the women were scared, young women.
So they made application for U.S. passports, and they were

0: denied. Their hearts were broken. Then they attempted to stow away in a freighter that was heading back to the United States across the Atlantic. And they stowed themselves away in lifeboats, and when they got to New York, they were discovered by the U.S. customs officials. They sent them back to Wales, and the women were devastated and hurt severely. But at the close of World War II, thousands of U.S. soldiers visited the area of Wales. And they fell in love with young girls. And they married them. And it said that there were ceremonies held almost every weekend, multiple ceremonies throughout the churches in Wales, because U.S. soldiers were marrying these women, these young women from Wales, falling in love. It was so prevalent that when the United States heard about it, I can't believe this is a great story. The United States sent medical ships laden with medical supplies, clothing, shoes for the new brides of these U.S. soldiers to make them prepared for their new arrival into America. Once they were rejected, the brides were now accepted because of their newlywed husband who had American U.S. citizenship. All that the custom agents had to see was that she belonged to him. She was clothed, she was put shoes on her, she was made up, and the U.S. even sent ships to Wales to make sure that they were physically okay. Because why? She had taken a U.S. husband. And in coming back, that story went on to say that when that particular ship returned, the USO and the Officers Club and all these groups and the Salvation Army rolled out red carpets as these ladies were coming off with their new husbands, and they couldn't believe it. How is this possible? They were accepted in their beloved. And that's exactly how we are in Christ. He's clothing us. He's getting us ready. He's putting shoes on our feet. And he's going to get us in. We're with him.
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0: Maybe like King David, you are in a cave-like experience. Pastor Ed says God is up to something good.
1: You know, our souls don't grow in times of comfort and ease as fast as they grow in the caves. The problem is so clear in our lives. We prefer 99.9% of the time, we prefer the comfort and ease. We will actually rearrange our whole life for ourselves to be comfortable and at ease. We will purposely avoid things and situations for our own comfort and ease. And while we're striving and arranging things in an effort to live out our days in comfort and ease, life isn't like that. You can't live in comfort and ease forever. There are times of the cave.

0: Can you look back on your life and see how God used very difficult circumstances to help you grow and develop? We'd prefer not to go through those cave-like experiences, but you know, the truth is, it's often how we grow into the person God wants us to be. Today on Abounding Grace, we find the future King of Israel on the run and in a cave. Pastor Ed Taylor will make the connection to how God shapes and molds us through trials and tribulations. We'll be in 1 Samuel chapter 22.
1: Open your Bibles, would you, to 1 Samuel chapter 22. We are going to study a whole bunch of verses today. Verses 1 and 2. I don't want to spend time on the whole chapter without giving us an introduction and a reminder of the reality of how God will use you. Not use the person next to you, not use the person that you know about, but here you are seeking to grow in a midweek study environment. You're investing your time in the things of God. Some of you come here curious about what the Bible has to say. You want to study the Bible, or you're interested about what's happening in this church, or you might be out somewhere listening on the radio and you're in a church and you're just like, I'm curious and I'm wondering and I'm looking at my life and I'm looking at my past and I'm looking at the realities of my failures. I'm looking at me, and when I see me, I just don't think God can use me. And I want you to know that's not an accurate view of your life. In Jesus Christ, you can be usable in His hands. God wants to develop in you a heart to serve Him and to be usable. Now, I don't think there's anyone here today that would choose to live a life on the run, to live a life being chased literally for your life, as we see in this section of Samuel. This is part of David's life. It's a hard life to live life on the run. I don't know that personally. Like, I haven't been on the run, although I can say that in my life before Jesus Christ, I guess you could say that I was living my life on the run away from God. There were people in my life telling me about God. I was raised in a church for up until about the sixth grade. It's not that I had a lack of knowledge of God. I wanted nothing to do with Him. I wanted to do my own thing. But it's a hard life to live, life on the run. It's even harder as you consider that God's hand is upon your life, that God's anointing is on your life, that God's promise has been given, been confirmed and reaffirmed, like in David's life. David is a man on the run, and yet he's a man that has the anointing of God in his life. He's been anointed the next king. And what David is facing is not fair. And what David is facing is not kind. And what David is facing is not righteous. It's truly unjust. And not what you would expect for a follower of God. Not what you would expect to read for a man that has been anointed king. He has been told, you're the next king. And where do we find the next king? On the run. Dealing with the ups and downs of life. It's normal to face difficulties, no matter what your calling in life is. Following Jesus today won't relieve you or me from the difficulties of life. It won't relieve us from hardships. It won't relieve us from the consequences of sin. It won't relieve us of the consequences of our own sin or the sins of others. Life is difficult in a world that is sold over to sin. And that's what Peter said, don't think it's strange concerning the fiery trial that's about to try you. Don't think it's strange. He says, don't think it's strange as if some strange thing happened to you. It's not strange. And what we find here in verse 1 of chapter 22 is David departing from there and escaping to the cave of Adullam. And when his brother and all his father's house heard it, they went down there to him. And everyone who was in distress, everyone who was in debt, and everyone who was discontented gathered to him. So he became a captain over them, and there were about 400 men with him. The text says that he escaped to a cave. Now, a cave is not the most encouraging escape destination. I mean, if you want to escape, you know, it'd be better to take a cruise. One of the cruise lines, their tagline is escape completely. They're not inviting you into a cave. You go with us to Israel, we'll go up into the areas of En Gedi, and you can see with your own eyes, or even down in the areas of Qumran, what a cave is like. You know what a cave is like? A cave. Like Fred Flintstone, but without the TV and without the rock. Do you guys know what Fred Flintstone is? Because I said that one other time, and everybody's like, what's that? Man, Netflix it or YouTube it, you'll figure it out. All the cartoons that we were raised on. It's a cave. God uses caves, though, doesn't He? When I think of caves, I immediately think of Elijah.

Elijah got a word. He ran to the cave. Just the word. He had just been used greatly to defeat the prophets of Baal. And then with the word of a woman, he runs away for his life. She threatened to kill him. You know, I'm going to take care of him. So he's like, boom, I'm out of here. And where does he run? He runs to the cave. But it was in the cave that God revealed himself. Says, Elijah, what are you doing here? What are you doing here in the cave? Well, David is going to get the same kind of insight in the cave. God is working on, and God is working in, and God is working out the next king. What's God doing in your life? What is he working out in the cave? What is he working in? What is he working for next? What is he developing? A lot of spiritual growth comes in the caves of life. Imagine that. Would we even seen that? Would we even predicted that? The cave, it's a place of spiritual growth. You know, our souls don't grow in times of comfort and ease as fast as they grow in the caves. The problem is so clear in our lives. We prefer 99.9% of the time we prefer the comfort and ease. We will actually rearrange our whole life for ourselves to be comfortable and at ease. We will purposely avoid things and situations for our own comfort and ease. And while we're striving and arranging things in an effort to live out our days in comfort and ease, life isn't like that. You can't live in comfort and ease forever. There are times of the cave. Now, turn over real quick here to Psalm 57, verse 5. These are psalms that were written around the cave. One of the beautiful things, there's so many great

to Psalm 142. Pick up with me in verse 3 there of Psalm 142. The cave is a place of development, a place of spiritual growth. As much as we want to get out of the cave, God wants to use the cave. You know, the cave representing darkness, representing on the run for your life, representing loneliness, representing coldness, representing a place of hiding, representing darkness. You can think of a lot of things that the life of the cave in your life and mine, here we are, we can live in our home, we can turn on the lights, we've got heat, we've got a fireplace, we can flip on a television, we can pull out our phone, and yet all of those luxuries and all those comforts can still be used in the cave. You could be in a cave and appear from the outside to have everything all together. So what is God doing in the cave? Well, notice Psalm 142, verse 3. When my spirit was overwhelmed within me, then you knew my path. In the way in which I walk, they have secretly set a snare for me. Look on my right hand and see, for there is no one who acknowledges me. Refuge has failed me. No one cares for my soul. So I cried out to you, O Lord. I said, you are my refuge, my portion in the land of the living. Attend to my cry, for I am brought very low. Deliver me from my persecutors, for they are stronger than I. Bring my soul out of prison, that I may praise your name. The righteous shall surround me, and you shall deal bountifully with me. Where was that? A prayer when he was in the cave. That's where we find back in 1 Samuel, David. He's on the run, and he escaped to the cave. We often don't associate escape and a cave, but indeed God has more work to do in the future king. As David runs away, you'll notice others are running to him. He's running away, but people are running to him. The first group of people we see in verse 22 is his family. It says right there, all his brothers in verse 1 and his father's house, they went to him. That's the first group that gathered next to him. Isn't that interesting? I mean, isn't it encouraging? There is some encouragement, but it's not so encouraging if you want to run away from everybody. If you just want to be alone. If you just get that place. I was listening to someone today. They were describing, you know, a long day, and they described it getting away. They just escaped into a secret place just for 5 minutes. They just wanted 5 minutes. They just wanted a few minutes. Now that's great, and that's acceptable, and we need those times of recharge. But imagine if you're trying to get away from people for just 5 minutes, and they follow you into your place of refuge. I mean, it's encouraging because you're not alone. But it can be discouraging because you want to be alone. But you want to be alone, but God doesn't want you alone. So what happens? When you're on the run, you never get away from people. And the people that will show up first are going to be the people closest to you. You know how you go through trials sometimes, and one of the things you learn, isn't it? You find out who your friends are. And what else do you find out? Who your friends are not. You find out the reality within difficulties and trial. Who your friends are and who they're not. Or the depth of relationship is often tested and revealed. David, a man that's running from Saul, he's also has people running after him. His family joined him. And don't forget, even though David, we're learning a lot about his faults and failures, David alone in his life should remind us that God will use anybody. I mean, he's up and down. He's got all kinds of stuff going on in his life. He's making all kinds of mistakes. We already know that. We already know it's only going to get worse, quite frankly. There's some big mistakes that he's going to make, big sinful mistakes in his life that are still up ahead according to the text. We know that. We know that some of the consequences from those sins lasted until he met Jesus face to face in heaven, unfortunately. And yet, he also had great things going on for him. He loved God. As weak and frail as he was a man after God's own heart. And let me just say this, when you're a man or woman running after God, even though he's running away from Saul, when you're a man or woman running after God, people will run to you for help and for encouragement and for support and for discipleship. Even when you're discouraged, God will send people your way. His family came. You know what this meant? This is no small thing either. This is no small thing that his family came to him, because what they were doing by coming to David at this time in this way was they were declaring their allegiance. They were declaring their allegiance to David and no longer following Saul. That was a big statement to make. This was a huge thing. They linked up together with David no matter what the cost was. That was their decision. I'm with you all the way to the end, David. You're my brother. You're my son. I'm with you all the way to the end. Yet,
In verse 2, it wasn't just his family.

0: Unfortunately, David also attracted some struggling people. 400 guys. How are they described? You might want to circle it. It says those that were in distress, those that were in debt, and those that were discontented. These are very difficult people to hang out with, 400 of them. You're discouraged, and who does God send you? People that are messed up. You know, just like the Bible says, God's ways are not our ways. And what David needed was not a bunch of 400 people just to all kinds of encouragers. What David needed were people to draw out the encouragement from him. David needed people so he could start writing psalms of encouragement directly from the Lord. He needed these men more than he realized. And they were gathered to him. So they began to gather around David a group of men that ultimately would become, and we'll see later, they become these folks in distress and debt and discontentment will later be known as David's mighty men. These are David's mighty men. And how do they start? In a rough spot. Men that will ultimately share the kingdom with David. Men that will ultimately fight alongside of David. And yet they started out in very difficult positions. And the Lord, I believe, today is gathering men and women in the same condition around him. Those, for the most part, who are distressed with the conditions of the world in which they live. As I look around, I'm distressed at what I see. I'm distressed at what I hear. And I just want to invite you, I haven't sent an email out to everyone, but perhaps I will this week. I just want to invite you, please, please, please, you're listening in on the radio, you're watching this, please pray as this trial starts in our city. Please pray as the wounds are opened up again. Please pray as so many in our own church, it's been a couple years, you may have forgotten that over 40 people from our church were in one of those two theaters. Some were in the shooting theater. That family now is with Pastor Louie. But many of our staff and a lot of people from our church were in the adjacent theater. And this is opening up all kinds of things in people's hearts. And they may never share it with you. You're going to have to pray for discernment to say, are you okay? Are you okay? I'm distressed. I'm distressed at how, I'm sure you share the same thing. I don't need to explain it to you. I'm sure there are distressing things that you see. And I'm distressed over our city. Just the open wound that's coming back in. How this is just reminding people of their loss and their sadness and how families have, not only of those, you know, fortunately those in our fellowship were able to exit the theaters alive, although many of them so damaged in their minds and having nightmares and hard to sleep as if it was the same day, where the smells and the sounds and all of that's coming back. But also families lost precious loved ones in a distressing, horrible event. I'm distressed. Are you distressed? Do you see anything that distresses you? Things that transcend political issues. Things that transcend political mistakes. Like lives are at stake. People are dying. And they're dying and going to hell. Because of the consequences of sin. Whether it's their own sin or the sin of someone else. Like, it's tragic. And our debt, I dare not take a survey today of what kind of debt's here. But every time we do a financial peace class, literally that class, as they do the first stages, and they always send me an email, millions of dollars of debt exists at the beginning of that class with a group of 50, 60, 70, 80 people. Debt. People are in debt. Our country is in debt. The world economy is in debt. Not only is it distressing times, but we live in an age of debt. God is gathering people through this to himself. Then there are those that are discontent. And we all go through seasons of discontent. We all go through seasons of being unhappy with the way things that are. Whether it's the way things are at work, whether the way things are in our family, whether it's the way things are in our own personal life. Discontent. It's not just the consumerism. Don't get that. It's not just the consumerism, this word, discontent. It's not just that I don't have enough or I'm not making it, although it does encompass that. This discontentment actually speaks more of a political discontentment among these people. They were unhappy with the leadership of Saul, and for good reason. He was a madman, filled with deep mood swings. He was melancholy with a vicious temper, and he was getting dangerous. His tyranny, Saul's was beginning to damage the innocent. And so those that were really upset with the way the kingdom was going, they gathered to David. Those that were really in debt because of the way kingdom was going gathered to David. They looked for a leader. They looked for someone to pledge their allegiance to in order to serve with. And isn't that what the Lord is doing today with the conditions of the world? He's grabbing and drawing people's attention to a better king, to a better leader. And I dare say that some of the things that drew you to Jesus Christ were your debt or your discontentment or your distressing times. David was surrounded by them. And I'm so encouraged he didn't send them away. You know, I think it's important here to pause just for a moment and consider what people see when they see the church outside of these walls, the world in which we live, the world in which we work, the world in which we hang out in. What does the world see on the outside when they look at the church? Or perhaps they may even see, perhaps you see the church. What do you see when you see the church? Perhaps you see it with all its imperfections, all its difficulties, all its mistakes. We have a lot, don't we? Can we get an amen on that?
1: Amen.
0: I mean, let's admit it. We're not in heaven. So while we're not in heaven, God's working it out in our lives. There's no perfect church. There's no perfect church. Is that bad news to you? You're like, oh man, I'm going to leave. No. Don't. Every church is imperfect. Every leader is imperfect. We're all in the process. The church isn't a place of perfection. It's not a place where people have it all together. It's not a place where we're filled with folks that have arrived and we're the perfect specimen of what it means to follow God. Many, you know, as Ted Turner many years ago would look at the church and say, and I quote, "Christianity is for losers." Now, he didn't mean that in a good way. He meant that in a bad way. He was being critical and caustic. And yet there is a truth to that statement, friend. There is a truth to that statement, but not in a critical way. The reality is the church is made for broken people, for people that recognize their brokenness, the reality of the condition of their life because of sin. Yeah, there is an element there where Jesus is for the hurting. Jesus is for the discouraged. He's for the one that knows their need of God. The world system has it backwards. The way that we were raised, completely backwards. Because the idea that was ingrained in us, and it's still very popular today, is the idea that, you know, God will help those who help themselves. As if we get it going, God, and, you know, we'll take it from here. And we'll get it going and you come. No. It's not true. The Bible doesn't teach that. Nowhere in the Bible will you find that type of truth. It's not truth. In so many ways, it's a teaching that's anti-Bible. It's anti-God. If the Bible were to say such a thing, it would say something like more along the lines of, and I quote, "God helps those who cannot help themselves. God helps those that realize they have need." That's why, friends, that's why as believers, that's why you got to understand this. You got to understand that when mistakes happen, when sins are committed within the body of Christ, God will resist pride. He will resist your pride. Pride is not the way to get out of a mistake. Pride is not the way to handle a sinful mistake. The best way to handle a sinful mistake is to go back to the way you got saved, humble and broken. Humble and broken. And then say, "God, I'm so sorry I veered from the reality of my salvation experience. I realize now that this was a season where I thought I could live independent of you, and I was relying on my own resources, on my own thinking, but now I'm back to the place where my own sin is revealed to me. God, you don't help those who help themselves. God, you help those that admit that they are nothing. I am nothing apart from you, Lord. And I desperately ask you to forgive me." That's godly sorrow that leads to repentance. But pride, it just gets resistance. You get pushback. And you wonder, "Well, I can't hear from God anymore. Are you prideful? And I'm just not getting anything from the Word anymore. Are you prideful? I'm just not in fellowship with other believers." Are you prideful? Because God resists the proud, but almost instantly He will give grace to the humble. That's what the Bible says.
2: 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And may God richly bless you with His abounding grace. This is-

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0: Welcome to The Word for Today, featuring the Bible teaching ministry of Pastor Chuck Smith, founder of the Calvary Chapel Movement. This radio program is a chapter-by-chapter, verse-by-verse study through the entire Bible. And on today's edition of The Word for Today, Pastor Chuck continues his message, The Book of Beginnings, as we pick up in Genesis chapter 1, verse 1. And now, with today's study, here's Pastor Chuck.
1: Shall we now turn in our Bibles to Genesis chapter 1, verse 1. The word Genesis in Hebrew means beginning. And so it is the book of the beginnings.

And in Genesis, we find the beginning of the universe, first of all. And then the beginning of the life forms within the universe. The beginning of man. The beginning of sin and death. Then we find the beginning of God's redemptive program by the beginning of a nation. The majority of the book of Genesis has to do with God's redemptive plan by immediately narrowing down in the genealogies to one family, from which family all the nations of the world are to be blessed. Now, at various places in the book of Genesis, we will be given a listing of the genealogies of the people that were born and the ages that they lived and all. Let me say at the outset that God did not intend to give us a complete genealogical record of all of the families of the earth. Though Adam and Eve had many sons and daughters, their first two sons were listed because they were significant. Other sons and daughters were not listed. But then there came a son when they were 130 years old, whose name was Seth. And he was listed because it was from Seth that we are going to follow a line. Now, Seth had many sons and daughters that are not listed. Only one is listed because that is where the line is going to fall. And so each of them, though they had many sons and daughters, they are not a part of the record because they have nothing to do with the redemptive story of God. We are coming down from Adam on a certain genealogical line to Abraham. And that's the purpose, really, of these genealogical studies, to show you the line from Adam on down to Abraham. But many of the sons and daughters, no record, no names, nothing, because they are not important to the story of redemption. Just those families that have to do with the redemption of man are really followed. Some of them are followed just a few generations, such as Cain's, but then it's dropped because they really do not follow down into the redemptive plan of God. So inasmuch as the word Genesis means beginning, it is only appropriate that the book begins with the words, "In the beginning, God." When was that? How long ago was that? Our minds cannot even fathom or grasp. I can understand that infinity does exist. I surely can't understand infinity. I cannot understand timelessness, eternity. I cannot comprehend space. I can understand that it just goes out there. I can understand that time can go back and there is no beginning. I can understand that time will go out and there is no ending. But to really comprehend it is beyond my capacity, my limited faculties. In the beginning, God. You can't go back any further than that. Now, there are certain people that would like to just eliminate the last word. They really don't want to retain God in their conscience or in their minds, because their actions are opposed to what God has declared. And thus the fool has said in his heart, there is no God. And the Bible in Romans chapter 1 speaks of them as professing themselves to be wise, they have become fools, changing the glory of an incorruptible God, fashioning their gods like after corruptible beasts and creeping things. And because they did not want to retain God in their minds, God gave them over to minds that were reprobate, void of God.

But if I eliminate God, I've got a big problem. In the beginning, what? In the beginning, a mass of gases floating in space. Well, that's not the beginning. Where did the mass of gases come from? Where did the space come from? Now, it seems that ultimately every child will ask you, where did God come from? And for that, we have no adequate answer. He always existed. He is self-existent. He has existed from the beginning. But when I say in the beginning God, I recognize that the whole universe is not just here by accidental compression of gases and explosions and cooling off and the forming of planetary systems and a particular planet with special atmospheric conditions and hydrology kind of conditions that have made it possible to support a form of life upon it. It just so happened that the Earth was 93 million miles away from the sun. It just so happened that the atmosphere became a combination of nitrogen and oxygen in a just so happened balance of about 79-20 with a 1% of variant gases. It just so happened that around the Earth there was a blanket of ozone. It just so happened that there was a magnetic force also that is circulating around the Earth, also protecting it from the cosmic rays. And it just so happened that there is about a 2/3 water to 1/3 landmass ratio. And it just so happened that in that water there was a fortuitous combination of molecules of protein that happened to come together in just the right time, at the right place, in the right proportions, under the right pressure, and under the right heat, and so forth. And spontaneously, these generated into a first cell. But what is the chance of that just so happening? And if you really go ahead to figure it out, you'll find that the chances are extremely rare indeed. In fact, the chances are so great that it couldn't have happened just so. Within the universe, we can clearly see a design. Certainly, when we get to the human body, we can see a design as we study the various aspects of the human body, the bloodstream, the nervous system, and all of these apparatuses that God has built in, all the checks and balances and all. They all cry out of design, the fact of design, and you cannot have design without the designer. In the beginning, the designer. In the beginning, God. An all-intelligent, all-wise being. And that is much easier for me to comprehend and to believe than it is for me to believe that the whole thing is just a vast series of accidental combinations. Because the chance of those accidental combinations are too remote. If you really get down to it, and you want to study just the first protein molecule, you'll find that the chance factors for just the protein molecule are so great that if they are correct, and of course they keep making the Earth older. When I was in school, I was taught the Earth was 2 billion years old. Now the latest discoveries, and they're really not discoveries, they're just necessities that have arisen as they realize more and more how complex life forms are, that they realize that they could not have spontaneously generated in just 6 billion years, and so now they say the Earth is 10 billion years old. And so when I went to school, the Earth was 2 billion years old, now it's 10 billion years old, but I really didn't go to school.

that long ago. But even at 10 billion years, grant them 10 billion years. That isn't enough time for the proper circumstances and the proper conditions and all to accidentally put together the first protein molecule. Even if you were putting these combinations together at the rate of a billion per second, it's impossible for me to believe. At one time I thought, well, maybe I am an atheist. And then I just couldn't handle that. It was harder not to believe in God than it was to believe in God. If you try to deny the existence of God in the beginning, then you have no basis to start from, and it just leaves you totally without a foundation. In the beginning, God. Now the Bible doesn't tell us when that was, just the beginning. In the beginning, God created the heavens and the earth. The word created is the Hebrew word bara, which speaks of creating something out of nothing. A capacity that only God has. Man cannot bara. We cannot out of nothing create something. We create with the idea of asa, the Hebrew word asa, which is the assembling together of existing materials. Now the word asa is used in much of the creative acts here in the book of Genesis. The assembling of an order from pre-existing materials. But the existing materials from which the things were assembled were originally created, and how long ago, we don't know. In the beginning, God created the heavens and the earth. But the earth was without form and void, and darkness was upon the face of the deep, and the Spirit of God moved over the face of the waters. Now it is inconsistent with the nature of God to create something without form and void, to create something wasted and desolate. And thus many Bible scholars see a time gap between verses 1 and 2 of Genesis. A time gap between in the beginning God created the heavens and the earth, and the next verse which declares, and the earth was without form and void, and darkness was upon the face of the deep. In Isaiah, the 45th chapter, it declares that God did not create the earth without form and void, but he created it to be inhabited. Now, there are several fields of thought concerning creation, and each one of them has its own peculiar problems. There are arguments for and against each concept. There is what is called theistic evolution. The acknowledging that God began everything, but then set it free to evolve. He formed the first protein molecule, but then he let it free to evolve into many forms of life. Acknowledging God in the beginning, but then it is sort of a God who is removed from his creation, because now the creation develops on its own evolutionary processes, with God's hand having been removed. There is the theory that all of this happened just about between 6 and 10,000 years ago. And the universe in actuality is not any older than 10,000 years. That all of the guesstimates of man for the long period of time are just that, guesstimates of man. They are without proof. They are only theories. And that in reality, the universe is extremely young universe rather than an old universe, as would be supposed. That the only reason why the scientists have sought to propound an old universe theory is to harmonize
with the evolutionary

0: theory which would demand an old universe, because surely all of the life forms could not have evolved in a 10,000 year period. And that the fossils, rather than having been laid down over eons of time, were actually laid down in one great cataclysm, the flood. And that the flood more accurately accounts for the fossil record than eons of time during the evolutionary processes of the world. It is interesting that, as far as we can ascertain, there is not any current fossils being embedded in the strata of the earth. That most of the mammals and leaves and everything else disintegrate and disorganize, that there are not fossils really being formed on the ocean floors, that there is that process of disintegration and incrustation on the ocean floor that takes place, but not the developing of fossils now. So if the ocean is not presently developing a column of fossils, then what were the circumstances that caused it to develop this long column of fossils in the past? Of course, there are trees that grow up through several of the stratas of the fossilized forms. And how could one tree grow up through several millions of years? If you look at the fossil orders and the stratas in which they exist, it's difficult to explain how that you can have trees that grow up right through several millions of years of these fossil forms. How is it that you have the footprint of a man within the footprint of a dinosaur if the dinosaurs were extinct long before man ever inhabited the earth? There is an interesting new book called Earth in Upheaval by Velikovsky, which is a great treatise against uniformitarianism, which is the basis of the evolutionary theory. And he points out in this new book, Earth's in Upheaval, how that there is definite evidence of a great cataclysm that has taken place upon the earth that suddenly destroyed masses of animal forms and all kinds of bones mixed together from the various kinds of animals that do not have a natural habitat together, which are naturally enemies, that yet their bones broken and crushed, mixed together in caves in England and in other places, showing that they were thrown in there violently by force and were buried in the sand together, and that there was some great cataclysm, a testimony against uniformitarianism. Now, basically, the evolutionary thesis is that all of the processes that are going on today have been going on for millions of years, so that any of the life forms and all can be understood by the processes today. That there has been a uniformity to the whole cycles of life from the time that the planet first cooled sufficiently for the water bodies to be formed and all. And that all things are going on in a uniform way. Well, the book Earth in Upheaval is just a very powerful demonstration against that particular theory. If you destroy that theory, then you've really destroyed the evolutionary theory. And that's why so many scientists, just without really good reason, cry out against Immanuel Velikovsky's works. But more and more, his works are being tested and proved to be quite accurate indeed. There are those who say that the days of Genesis were geological eras. That the word day, yom, in the Hebrew, has a variety of meanings, which indeed is true. It is used some 1,100 times in the Bible, and it's translated 51 different time spans, I think. Even to an indefinite period of time, the day of the Lord, the yom of the Lord. an indefinite period. So that he say that the days of Genesis are indefinite periods of geological eras. But that, of course, as I say, each of the theories presents its difficulties. If they be indefinite periods of geological eras, the difficulty with that is that if God created the plant life upon the earth in the third geological era and did not have the sun really shining in its position on the earth until the fourth geological era, how did the plant life survive for a whole geological era without the sun? And if God created man in the sixth geological era, and he rested in the seventh geological era, it means that Adam would have been kicked out of the garden at the earliest, the eighth geological era, and thus was much older than the 912 years or whatever is ascribed to Adam's lifespan. So that creates problems too.
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0: May the Lord bring you into a special consciousness of His presence, of His love, of His interest in your life. And may you walk in the consciousness of God's grace and be led by His Spirit. May you come into a new relationship with God, a very personal relationship with God. In Jesus' name.
2: 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That's right here on the next edition of The Word for Today.

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0: Welcome to Living by Grace, a verse-by-verse study through the Bible with Pastor Mark Galvin of Calvary Chapel Lompa. Please open in your Bibles with us to the book of Romans as we continue our study in chapter 8.
1: So he's saying, look, there's a part of me, spiritually speaking, there's a part of you and I as God's kids. We don't want to sin. We want to do well. We agree with everything Scripture says, hopefully. If you're a child of God, you need to be doing that. If you disagree with something that Scripture says, just rest assured that you're wrong. But, as God's kids, we agree, hey, yes, God's word is the commandments. Everything God's word says is true. It's yes and amen. So be it. But even though I say that and believe that, I don't always do that. I fail. I sin. So there's a part of me that knows to do good, wants to do good, that affirms the importance and the glory and the wonder of God, God's word. Yes, yes, yes, yes, yes. I must obey, but I don't always obey. The spirit is willing, but the flesh is weak. The spirit is, and there is that aspect of all of it where, yes, man, spiritually, yes, the word of God, I want to obey it. I know I need to. It's right. It's perfect. But I fall short of the glory of God. So he says, oh, wretched man that I am, who shall deliver me from the body of this death? I thank God through Jesus Christ our Lord. So then, with the mind, I myself serve the law of God, but with the flesh, the law of sin. That law, as far as the law of God itself, under the law, I was condemned. That's why in Christ Jesus, I've been delivered from the law. Here's the thing. If you think of laws, think of the law of gravitation. Law of gravitation, it's good. It's holding you down in your seat right now. It's keeping me, it's keeping my feet on the floor. It's keeping the Bible on the pulpit. Gravitation is great. And there is the law of gravitation. We take advantage of it. It's important to us. God created it. Now, the law of gravitation, you see, I can defy that law briefly. I can jump up, I can probably, I don't know how high I can jump, not too high, maybe, 18 inches or so, I don't know. But I can jump, and momentarily I can defy that. But it's still on me. It still brings me down. It's just like the law of God. You can do good hey, I didn't lie today. Yeah, but did you covet? Ooh, I broke the law today. That's the way the law is. And, the law, it can only condemn you and show you what God says is right and prove that you need a Savior. Now, with the law of gravitation, it's important. It's here, and it's a very powerful law. Everything's on this earth because of it. However, you see, with a more powerful law, I can deliver my, think about it for a minute, with the law of aerodynamics, lift, drag, thrust, I forget the other one, weight, those are the, those are the four components in the law of aerodynamics. See, with the nut, think of, when all of us probably have flown in planes, you think of, dozens of tons, how many tons, Mike? It's a plane. Look it up on your iPhone. No, I'm just kidding. But let's say they're, 50 tons or whatever. You got 50 tons of metal. And you're going, how in the world can that thing fly? That's impossible. The law of gravity is keeping it on the runway. But you see, you crank up the engines, you start flying down that runway, and then you got the lift and the wings and the thrust of the engines, and you see that the law, a greater law, is enacted, the law of aerodynamics. And that greater law overrides the law of gravity. Hey, the law of gravity, there's still gravity forcing itself upon that, but there's a greater law. And that's, you see, that plane, those passengers are delivered into the air and to Hawaii or, Aspen, Colorado, wherever they're going. Because, you see, a greater law has delivered them. The same thing is true of you and I. We've been delivered. The law is still there, but there's a greater law. I've been delivered from the law. I'm dead to the law. And now you see, where sin abounds, grace does that much more abound. I'm under grace. I'm no longer under the law. That which is greater has delivered me, Jesus Christ. The work of Christ, the crucifixion, the shed blood of Jesus Christ is greater. And as a result, you and I have been delivered. It's really the utmost importance that we understand this truth for our spiritual health and well-being. Because if we don't understand this, you see, we're gonna be thinking that or under the impression that I've lost my salvation, or I lose my salvation on a regular basis, and I need to be saved again and again and again. And I raised my hand in several situations, circumstances where I raised my hand to receive Christ, and thought I was getting saved over and over again. Salvation only happens once. It's real. But you're not saved over and over again. It's not a kind of a rotating door policy where you're in salvation 1 hour and out salvation back and forth. And that's not the way it is. You're in Christ or you're out of Christ. And if you're in Christ, you'll never be out of Christ. It's a permanent position. It's a permanent condition. The shed blood of Jesus Christ has been shed upon you. And that can never be eliminated. That can never be erased. Remember, fictional story, Dionysius, a powerful king and a ruler. And the story goes that there is a guy by the name of Damocles. Have you ever heard the story, the sword of Damocles? It actually wasn't Damocles' sword. It was Dionysus' sword. But anyways, he was jealous. Damocles was jealous over Dionysius because he had all this wealth. He was a king and had all this wealth. Dionysus said, hey, well, he actually is there for a visit. He said, well, just, hey, you like what I got? Hey, enjoy it. Take it in. You can stay at a huge banquet tonight for dinner. You're with me. You're my guest. And what happened was, he started to gorge and eat all his stuff. And he's the rich and the famous around the table. And he's taking it all in. Man, this is amazing. I can enjoy all these, his wealth. And, then, after a while, he noticed, as he looked up, there was a sword hanging right over his chair, right over his seat, right where he was seated. And it was hanging by a horsehair, straight over him. And he's like, he just kept looking at it. And he goes, wow. And so after a while, he just said, hey, I'm out of here. This just isn't worth it. I don't care about your opulence any longer. I want that sword. That's not really, that's not going to stay there long with that horsehair. One single horsehair, I'm out. And really, for many believers, that's the way they are with their salvation. They're always just kind of, God, are you still holding on to me? Kind of a thing. Am I still saved? The sort of, Lord, are you going to judge me? Or are you going to condemn me? Hey, that's not a possibility for you if you're a child of God. That's what he's saying here. That's what he's stating here. So it's vital for your enjoyment of salvation. And many believers they're not able to truly enjoy their salvation because, and once again, they think, hey, this might be taken from me. That's just, it's a horrible thing to consider. So Paul here is basically repeating what he has already said in chapter 5. Verse 1, therefore, being justified by faith, we have peace with him through our Lord Jesus Christ. So he's basically restating that, and it's that which and it needs to be restated. Think about it. All the hit songs, when you were a kid growing up, whatever, nursery rhymes or what have you, all the hit songs are even worship music. We remember because the chorus, they repeat the chorus over and over and over again throughout the song, maybe three or four times. Or you think of, we sing, all of us know at least a little bit of Amazing Grace. Amazing Grace, how sweet the sound, the saved wretch. Then after that, it's like, well, then it just kind of hit and miss. As the words are up there, I'm fine. But, then, it's like, especially at Christmas time, right? You know, we know the first stanzas, and then it's like we're able to come back in when then the chorus. You know, we remember the chorus because it's been drilled into our brain, you know, for so many years. And Scripture, Peter does the same thing. Paul does the same thing. The New Testament writers over Christ did the same thing. Repetition. So important, repeating basic truths. So he's repeating that which he's already said, but giving us a greater understanding. Paul continues, just repeat, repeat, repeat. And I mentioned the fact that it's so important. No condemnation. The essence, the meaning, vital for us. Hey, there's no condemnation. The Christian is a person who has been completely taken out of the realm of any possible or conceivable form of condemnation from God. Not only is the believer not condemned now, you can't be condemned now. You can't be condemned for your past, and you can't be condemned in the future. It's impossible. This is the position of the child of God. This is the status of the believer. This is the standing of you and I in Christ. And, you know, there are those that say, well, gosh, you know, it's dangerous to preach that kind of a message, because then what people do is they go, well, if I'm, you know, saved for good, then, hey, I can just live any way I want. We've talked, and once again, Paul has already addressed this in chapter 6, verse 1, shall we sin that grace shall abound? God forbid. And whenever, as I previously stated, whenever the gospel of grace, whenever justification by faith is truly taught from a scriptural standpoint, there will be so often a misunderstanding of it, just as is with the case with Paul. He taught that which was accurate, but there was a misinterpretation of what he was being. And that's because our minds are fallen still. We have the devil who likes to manipulate God's word and to give us his own slant. And not only that, but, you know, just in our flesh, we think, well, gosh, I can run with this. Not very far. You won't get very far if you run with that. Because here's the reality. There's been a change in your nature. You have a relationship with the true and the living God. You have the nature of God. You have that which is in you that doesn't want to sin. If you want to sin and can't wait to get away with doing things, then it's very likely that you're never converted. So we have a new nature. We have the life of Christ in us. We have power over sin, that which we never had before. And Paul restating what he's previously said in chapter 5, verse 10. For if when we were enemies, we were reconciled to God by the death of his Son, much more being reconciled, we shall be saved by his life. And in the Greek, it literally means we shall be saved in his life. And think of yourself as being actually in Christ, inside of Christ. That's the idea. Spiritually speaking, we are inside of Christ, so that which is true of him is true of you and me. Not that we will ever be God. Don't misconstrue what I'm saying. But what is true of him is true of you, in that you are in Christ. And so Ephesians tells us we're seated with him in heavenly places. Right now, Jesus Christ is seated at the right hand of God the Father. Positionally, even though right now you're seated in Calvary Chapel of Lompoc at 1551 East Laurel. However, spiritually, scripturally, once again, that which is mystical, but is you are seen as being positionally in Christ at the right hand of God the Father, in him. You are inside the beloved. And you are, as a result, you are a co-heir. Remember? Jesus said, it is the Father's good pleasure to give you the kingdom. That's because you're in Christ, robed in his righteousness. Even though, look at God, as I just read out of Romans chapter 5, verse 10, it's all of grace, it's all of mercy, because just as it says, God justifies, not the righteous. He doesn't justify the good guy or the guy that's doing a lot better than everyone else. He justifies the ungodly. That's because there was nobody else It's just everybody outside of Christ is ungodly as far as the barometer, as far as the standard is concerned, because God demands perfect righteousness. And so in Christ, to be in Christ, you see, you are seen as being inside of him, and he is perfect righteousness. You've been absorbed into Christ, in Christ. It's another tiny word, two letters, yet eternally, infinitely, the meaning is huge, immense, enormous. It is the greatest statement you could make as far as an individual, that you are in Christ Jesus, because that takes care of everything. What is true of Christ is true of you. We weren't reconciled because we were good. He justifies the ungodly. Romans 4 makes that very clear. He places us into Christ. Actually, that's what the passage in chapter 5, I switched that with the passage in chapter 4 that says he justifies the ungodly. But he places us into Christ. And once that happens, the rest is guaranteed. Your glorification is guaranteed. Hey, it's a done deal at that point. It's over. Nothing can prevent your ultimate glorification. In fact, God sees it has already taken place in his eyes. That's because, you see, God, he always completes that which he starts, as we've talked about previously. What is his becomes mine. And because I am in him, we cannot possibly be condemned. Is it possible for Christ to be condemned? That's just ridiculous. It's ludicrous to even consider that. God cannot be condemned. Well, because you're in him, that's where you're at, scripturally speaking, positionally speaking. Think of the ark, Noah's ark. And it's interesting with Noah's ark, it was sealed on the inside and on the outside. Why would he seal it on the inside? Well, it's a wonderful type of Christ. See, when you're in Christ, because you're in Christ, once again, Ephesians tells us you're sealed. You're kind of hermetically sealed. There's a tamper-proof seal. And that seal is the Holy Spirit. That seal is God. Satan has no ability to break that seal. Nope, you don't have that ability to break that seal. When with Noah and his passengers, there were 8 inside the ark. But remember, once Noah and his family, before the rain came down, God told Noah to get in the ark. Him and his family got in the ark. And remember what happened? God shut the door. Noah could not get out if he wanted to. He was sealed. Those who were outside the ark couldn't get in if they wanted to. It's a glorious picture of our salvation in Jesus Christ. There's no skylight to get out of, to climb out of. If you're in Christ, there's no trap door. Where Michael's going to say, this guy, I don't think he's not cutting it. Get rid of this guy. You're in him. And the Holy Spirit has done that work. He's the one. It's the Holy Spirit that places you in Christ. In fact, it tells us there in chapter 6 that we're planted together in him. That is a permanent planting. You've been implanted. You don't go in and out of salvation. When you sin as a believer, you're still in Christ. The Holy Spirit convicts you. The Holy Spirit grieves. That's because you're a child of God. You're his. You feel crummy. Yeah, the devil, he'll condemn you. Your own heart might sense condemnation, but God will never condemn you. You can't be condemned. You can think you are. You can feel like you are. I've experienced that. But you can't be. You can't be. There's no possible means of condemnation for the child of God. No, never. Conviction, yes. Guilt, yes. We suffer from as a result of sin. That's still there. When we sin as believers, it's different than before we were Christians. When we sin as believers, it's a sin inside of the family. It's a sin inside the relationship. Before I was a believer, I usually, when I sinned or did something wrong, as long as I wasn't caught, I didn't feel so bad about it. Because I could justify myself, you know. Everybody does this. This is okay, you know. All my friends cuss. All my friends, we all lie. It's a wonderful fellowship we have here, you know. But that's how it is outside of Christ, isn't it? And then it's like, as long as you're not getting caught, as long as there's no repercussions, as long as the policeman's not knocking on your door, everything's hunky-dory. It's different in Christ. It's a breach in relationship when we sin. You know, when you sin against the state, say you're speeding, you get a ticket because you've sinned against the law, you've sinned against the state, the laws of our country. You get a ticket for it. It is a completely different violation when in a relationship there's a breach. For example, let's say, hey, if you forget your anniversary, husbands, his wives never do that, but as a husband, if you forget your anniversary, the law's not going to, you know, they're not going to call your wife's not going to call the police, I don't think. But the law's not going to, you haven't violated the law. You're not going to be arrested for forgetting your anniversary, but look, you violated. You have, maybe you haven't broken the law, but you've broken your wife's heart. And that's going to be a lot harder to live with, guys. And the ramifications, you know, that's very damaging. It's a completely different kind of a violation, isn't it? Hey, you're still married. The relationship's still intact, but there has been a breach. That's how it is in Christ. When we sin against God, there's a violation still. There's a breach. There's sin. It's wrong. And it breaks the Father's heart. But you're not under the law in the sense God doesn't condemn you. Next week we're going to talk about. In fact, I'm just gonna read verse 2. We'll get halfway through verse 2, and we'll pick up in verse 2 next week. But just briefly, it says in verse 2, "For the law of the Spirit of life in Christ Jesus hath made me free from the law of sin and death." Now, it says, "Made me free." The Spirit of life in Christ Jesus hath made me free. Please realize this. It's in the aorist tense in the Greek. That means it already has happened once and forever. It can be translated freed me or made me free. It's something that has already happened. I've been set free. For the law of the Spirit of life in Christ Jesus hath made me free. Or freed me, or made me free from the law of sin and death. It's already taken place. Anyone, you see, it says, notice Paul doesn't say, in the original, you know, Paul here says, hath made me free, but it's actually hath made thee free, or hath made you free. It's anyone, not just Paul. It's true regarding Paul. It has made, but it's true of anyone who has received Christ as Lord and Savior. We've been set free. Anyone who is a Christian, not just Paul the Apostle, but all of us in Christ, it's past tense. It has already transpired. We've been set free. Well, we'll continue next week with chapter 8, Romans 8, verse 2. And we'll probably get a couple of verses in. Maybe a couple more than tonight. We only really got through two, or one and a half, you might say. But as you know, or maybe as you've learned tonight, how important these passages are for us. How vital. And Paul really deals with every argument in this one chapter. He deals with every and any argument anyone could possibly have regarding our salvation being complete and having already taken place, and the security and assurance we already have of our salvation in Christ Jesus, and that it can never be stripped away. He deals with every possible argument an individual. So maybe tonight you're thinking, wait a minute, I've got another opinion here. Well, he'll deal with it. It'll be dealt with. So just hang in there. Wait. And the bottom line is, look, it could not possibly be more glorious, our salvation. It could not possibly be more secure. Father, we thank you for that. And we pray, Lord, that we might be those who rejoice in our salvation and experience, Lord, just the great blessing, permanent blessing, of just be able to wake up in the morning and realize, and I'm going to heaven. I'm saved. As crummy and as horrible as life is at times in this world, at least I know that, Lord, it's all going to end. It's all going to be eternal bliss in the future for me. And so, Lord, may we as your people rejoice. And as David said, be restored to the joy of our salvation as your people. We give you praise and thanks. And we look to you at this time to fill us with your Spirit and to use us, Lord, for your glory. In Jesus' name, amen.
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0: You can avoid a lot of problems by taking the time to do things right from the start, whether you're dealing with your health or home maintenance or relationships. In the same way, when it comes to selecting suitable candidates to do God's work in the local church, it should never be a hasty process. We'll find out why today on Truth for Life, as Alistair Begg teaches from 1 Timothy chapter 5.
1: We were looking at the verses which begin with the directive, the elders who direct the affairs of the church well are worthy of double honor. And we looked first of all at what the Bible has to say here and elsewhere about the whole matter of compensation or remuneration for those who have been set apart to the preaching and teaching ministry of the Bible. We then went on into verse 19. To notice that anyone who is involved in leadership will be on the receiving end of accusation. And so Paul, recognizing that this will be the case, gives some very clear directives which tie in with Old Testament principle in relationship to how the matter of accusation of an elder is to be dealt with. And the public rebuke of verse 20 was in order that others, in observing it, would be caused to take warning. The King James Version actually says that they might be caused to fear, and that they would fear being the recipients of that kind of rebuke, and also that they might learn to fear the inroads of sin. Now, as he does with frequency in these letters, Paul then goes on to tighten, as it were, the charge that he is given in relationship to these things. And so in verse 21, having given this very striking statement concerning the public censure of those whose sin has become public, he says, I am issuing this charge in the sight of God and Christ Jesus and the elect angels. Now, he does this in order to reinforce for Timothy just how serious and grave he regards this issue to be. Now, in the solemnity of this instruction, he goes on to say in the second half of verse 21 that it is imperative that in following these directives, Timothy should avoid partiality and favoritism. Keep these instructions without being partial to individuals, and make sure that you do nothing out of favoritism. Now, before we just skip over that, we should pause for a moment. Because here is one of the great challenges in the exercise of this kind of discipline and judgment. Those of us who have been around churches for most of our lives can sadly testify to the fact that failure at this point in local congregations has been and is the cause of untold ruin, heartache, and chaos. That when it comes to the point of an unscrupulous commitment to biblical principle, as soon as sentiment, family ties, or favoritism is allowed to prevail, then the church immediately loses the ability to exercise discipline on the basis of any objective criteria at all. And that is, of course, why it is that many pastors, especially in the British Isles, would regard it as really an unwise thing to develop peculiar personal friendships within the congregation. Simply because it erodes in their mind the possibility of the necessary objectivity that will inevitably come at some points in a sustained pastoral ministry. And if we allow partiality, sentiment, favoritism, family ties, old school ties, any kind of other connection to be the driving force, then we lose out and we harm the plan and purpose of God. Now, it is this simple statement that he makes which is of such pressing importance. And 1 Timothy 5 and verse 21 is, I suggest to you, a vital dose of preventative medicine for every church family that is determined to do God's work in God's way. It's so hard, isn't it, in overseeing families to make sure that we're not partial to one child over another, and that we do not have favorites. The favoritism of Jacob led to untold chaos. And favoritism on the part of a leadership group in a church will eventually disintegrate that church. That's why it is so crucial. Well, I need say no more about this matter then of dealing with accusations. If they are justified, then they need to be dealt with properly and without allowing these other factors to dull our diligence. Now, in verse 21, we come to deal with this matter of ordination. That's the significance, I think, of this phrase, do not be hasty in the laying on of hands, because you will remember that in the laying on of hands, there was a symbolic expression that was there of these people being set apart to the responsibilities and duties of eldership. And Paul is simply warning Timothy lest he is hasty in trying to put a group of people together. There are all kinds of reasons why a young pastor would be concerned to establish this leadership structure in the way that the apostles had suggested. And so, says Paul, be careful that you don't allow yourself simply to be swept away by a desire to have it done in a hurry. The vital importance of ensuring that only men of unquestioned integrity are appointed to the ministry will be served by paying careful attention to verse 22. Because what we're looking for in these men is absolute impartiality and an unimpeachable honesty. And if these are to be the characteristics of the men who serve, both in his present leadership and new appointees, then he's going to have to take great care in their appointment. Now, I think it's fairly obvious that a church can save itself a tremendous amount of trouble if it will exercise great caution when it comes to the matter.

of setting apart men to the task of oversight. And again, failure to guard against unholy intruders may find those who lay their hands on these unholy intruders sharing in the blame and sharing in the stain of their sins. I think that's the significance of the second half of the first sentence in verse 22. And don't share in the sins of others. I think the implication is that if you don't pay careful attention to those that you're laying hands on, and they are an unruly bunch, or they are the wrong people, then when the wrongness of what has been done becomes apparent, it will be impossible for you to say, well, I had no part in that at all. No, he says you have a part in it, and your hands will be stained by their sins, and it will be clear that you have had a share in it. Donald Guthrie, who taught me New Testament at London Bible College early in the 70s, says of this, undue haste in Christian appointments has not infrequently led to unworthy men bringing havoc to the cause of Christ. Undue haste in Christian appointments has led not infrequently to unworthy men bringing havoc to the cause of Christ. I wrote in my notes a little statement that helped to drive it home for me, and namely, no ordination without investigation. We're not just going to take things on their face value. If we're going to seek to preserve the purity of the church, then we need to see to it that we ourselves are pure. And of course, that's what Paul is saying. He is always taking and applying the principles to himself. And in seeking to write to Timothy and give him guidance, he wants to make sure that Timothy applies them to himself. And so he says it's very important for you that you deal with this matter of purity in the establishing of fellow leaders, but don't fall into the trap of thinking that you've got to ensure that they're all pure and forget that you, Timothy, also are to be pure. Make sure that you appoint pure men, and make sure that in the process that you keep yourself pure. Now, as best as I can understand it, it is on account of that statement that we have verse 23 where we have verse 23. Because what Paul has shared here is a personal word of admonition to Timothy, namely, keep yourself pure. And it may well be that that has triggered another personal thought in relationship to Timothy. It has to do with a matter of purity. It has to do with a question of integrity. It has to do with actually his physical frame as well. And we have this verse, which on first reading appears to be completely out of place. There is instruction being given here concerning how you appoint elders and why not to be hasty and so on. And then out of the blue, he says, stop drinking only water and use a little wine because of your stomach and your frequent illnesses. But if you think about it in the way that you write letters, there are often little parenthetical statements that creep in, aren't there? That are not really in the flow of things, but they come to mind, they're important, they're expressed, they're added, and they're added then in order that they might be there, lest it passes through our minds and out of our minds and gone. So we put it in brackets, as it were. I think that 23 is a parenthetical statement with purpose. Timothy, perhaps, in seeking to make sure that he was, according to verse 3 of chapter 3, not given to drunkenness, it was not lingering by his wine, as one paraphrase puts it, that in order that nobody would ever be able to accuse him of being that kind of individual, he had begun to practice self-discipline to the point of self-endangerment. And apparently he was drinking only water so that no one could ever accuse him of drinking too much wine. So he managed to remove himself from the possibility of that accusation, but in doing so, his own physical frame was inevitably suffering because of the particular problem that he had, obviously, in his tummy. And so Paul says, now I know, Timothy, if I may paraphrase it in this way, I know, Timothy, that you're very concerned about purity. I know that you're so concerned to ensure that you fulfill the characteristics of an elder, as I've already given them to you a few verses before or a few rolls of the scroll before.
And in your scrupulous concern, Timothy, there is a possibility that you may actually creep into the kind of ascetic approach to life which I was condemning at the beginning of chapter 4. You may have missed the point that everything that God created is good, and nothing is to be rejected if it is to be received with thanksgiving. And so, Timothy, I want simply to say to you, you should feel free to use a little wine because of your stomach and your frequent illnesses. Now, Wiest, the commentator on Greek word studies, points out that Paul is here speaking of wine as a medicine and not as a beverage. And it is interesting that he uses the adjective little. Now, Paul is not suggesting that Timothy stops drinking water altogether, but that he stops drinking water exclusively. Calvin, commenting on this, says, "How few there are today who need to be forbidden water, how many rather that need to be restricted to drinking wine soberly." So Calvin must have had a certain group in his congregation there who decided that since God had given them all things richly to enjoy, by golly, they were going to enjoy it. And people were having to go and fish them out of various places and drag them home. And he says, "This is not a good idea, fellas. This is not commending the cause of Jesus Christ. How few there are who need the directive in relationship to water, how many that need the restriction in relationship to wine." Now, that's all I want to say about that. I think verse 23 is a parenthetical statement. And as he returns to the matter in verse 24 of the sins of some men, I think then that he is simply returning to what he was dealing with before in verse 22 in relationship to the ordination of those who would serve in church leadership. And he makes the point that if we do not take great care, then we will prevent the ordination of the right men, and we will make possible the ordination of the wrong men. That is the significance of these interesting little statements. The sins of some men are obvious, and they reach the place of judgment ahead of them. The sins of others trail behind them. What does this mean? It means that it's a no-brainer in certain cases when you ask the question, should Mr. X be ordained as an elder? And people say, no. Why not? Because his sins go before him. The people in the community or people in the church would say, he is not above reproach. He has a problem here. He has a problem there. He's a well-meaning soul. He wants to follow Christ, but he certainly should not be appointed as an elder. It's hardly even necessary to sit down and discriminate. The judgment is clear. But the real concern is with the man whose sins are not immediately obvious. Because this man appears on the surface to be a good candidate for office. But upon an examination, his sins become apparent. Now you see, loved ones, this is why it is so important that as a local church, flawed and failing and flailing as we often are, at least we have a commitment before God, in the sight of God and Jesus and the elect angels. We make a commitment to one another. We are going to, with God's help, keep these instructions without partiality or favoritism. Right? We make a commitment to that end. Now you see, it's imperative that we do make a commitment when everything's going well. Because when the wheels fall off, and when it's my head on the block for public censure, then it can so easily become a different story. And there are no favorites, there's no partiality, there's no loopholes, there's no exceptions. Now, the same principle holds true in relationship to good deeds. And that's why he turns it on its head. And in verse 25, he says, let's look at this the other way around. He says, you know, in the same way, good deeds are obvious. And even those that are not cannot be hidden. So there are some whose good deeds and abilities are on the surface. And it's obvious. They're gifted. They have characteristics that qualify them. It is a straightforward issue that they should be set to this task
and given the privilege of responsibility. But there are others who only shine after a wee while.

0: You don't realize what a gem they are until you've had the opportunity of being in their company, until you've had the chance to see them in a variety of circumstances. A bit like a painting that you go and purchase in a second-hand store. And it looks quite good, but not really good. And because the price is right, you buy it anyway because it will fill up a space on the landing. And then you take it home, and the more you rub it, the better it looks. And when you light it, it's striking. And you come to realize, this is a gem. Now that's the principle here. You don't lay hands on people suddenly. If you do, you may lay hands on sinners who will cause you chaos. And if you just choose immediately on the basis of surface characteristics, yes, you will get those who are obviously on the surface capable of the task, but if you move that quickly, you will miss the opportunity to set aside to the privilege and responsibility of eldership some who in the course of time will prove to be clearly qualified and prove to be real gems. Timothy and all the Timothys that follow him will be well served by remembering that conduct always affords the best guide to character. And that means conduct, hidden conduct, and the deeds that are not immediately apparent. And so the observations with which the chapter concludes points clearly to the complexities that are involved in selecting suitable candidates for the work of God. Now let me end where I essentially ended this morning by pointing out to you again that at a time when in the public realm there appears to be unlimited tolerance for private sin, provided it is apparently compensated for by some measure of public competence, we need to understand that the Bible condemns that kind of double standard at every point. It is character. It is genuine godliness. It is humility. It is selflessness that is the basis of usefulness in the service of God. And that's why some of the most surprising individuals have been so wonderfully used, don't you think? Because when God looked down on them, he said, now here is an individual that I can use in leadership. Not because he's so striking, not because he is so able, not because he has all of the rigmarole that is expected and is anticipated in being, you know, in the who's who of Europe or the who's who of America or the who's who of who's who. But this is the man to whom I will look, he who is humble and contrite in spirit and who trembles at my word. See, you've got to ask the question, how is it that this happened to Mr. X and it didn't happen to Mr. Y? And all of the answer is not this. Because God chooses to shine where he chooses to shine, to irrigate where he chooses to irrigate, to give growth where he chooses to give growth. We saw that at the end of Acts 2. But at least part of the issue is this, that God who sees the hidden place of the hearts of men and women knows that he can trust this individual, these individuals, with the privilege and responsibility of serving his people. And therefore, he calls us in the church to integrity and to purity. And when we think about the ordering of the life of the church, when we think about leadership in the church, we need to proceed with a necessary diligence to learn how to conduct ourselves in God's household. All the principles that we need in relationship to compensation are in this book. All the instruction that we require in dealing with accusation and allegation are in this book. And every necessary directive regarding the matter of ordination is in this book. And therefore, as a church, we must continue to pledge to one another that we will look to the book. No matter how unbelievable and bizarre the world or even the church might regard it to be.
1: 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Thank you. I'm Bob Lapine. Our well-being and our happiness, our rights, these are not God's highest priority. Tomorrow we'll find out what is. The Bible teaching of Alistair Begg is furnished by Truth for Life, where the learning is for living.

0: Do you ever wonder why things happen in your life? Sometimes life just seems like a bunch of unconnected random events, doesn't it? Here's Pastor Lloyd Foley.
1: A lot of these circumstances in your own life seem to be arbitrary and random. Oh, they're not. No. God has His hand much more in our lives than we would really even comprehend. And it's usually not till later we look back and go, wow, I see the whole weaving together of His plan now. And now, whoa, I didn't see it before. This is the advantage sometimes of looking back.

0: Calvary Chapel Old Bridge welcomes you. This is Bridging the Gap with Pastor Lloyd Pulley. You know, as a child, if you enjoyed sports of any kind, you probably considered your favorite athlete a role model. You know, in some cases, that's good. In others, though, not so good. As Christians, there are many people in the Bible who lived a life we can use as a role model as well. One of them is Joseph, a man who faced hardship, never forgot who he was really serving. Joseph will be our subject again today here on Bridging the Gap. Stay with us as Pastor Lloyd continues his look at the life of this amazing servant of God. We're in Genesis chapter 40 as we catch up with Pastor Lloyd for today's program.
1: We've been looking at the life of Joseph, one of my favorite characters. It's a different kind of reading. I mean, you see in Jude, we're taking, one verse and just expounding it. It's so pregnant with illustrations all through the scriptures. When you come to this portion of scripture, it's a narrative. It's a story. It's an account. And so you read, it flows, it breathes. But there's a rich texture that when you begin to see in the simple account of Joseph's encounters as a slave in Egypt and then in prison. We've left off him. Now he's in prison because he was falsely accused. And then what happens to him? You know, a couple of guys that he gets raised up pretty quick, and then a couple of guys have some dreams. He interprets them, and then one thing leads to another, and he finds that Pharaoh has a dream, and he's called out. So we're seeing this unfold, but the place of this dream is amazing. You know, people really get into dreams. You know, the Bible did say in the last days, the Lord would pour out his spirit on all flesh. Your sons and daughters would prophesy. Your old men would dream dreams. Your young men would see visions. But Jeremiah also warned, you know, the prophet who has a dream, let him tell the dream, but let him who has my word speak my word faithfully. So whatever dream you have, you really need to test with all things in scriptures. And people oftentimes look for some supernatural thing. I don't mind the supernatural, but I think what they think of supernatural, they think of spectacular. It's got to have this appearance. And sometimes the Lord is much more subtle than that. You know, while you're busy trying to read in between the lines for some deeper meaning, he's plainly speaking to you in the very lines of Scripture, the very simple message. For some who want to live in the dream and vision, you know, be careful because presumption occurs. You know, they end up speaking a vision of their own heart. The pressure in certain circles to have some vision or prophecy or tongue or interpretation of tongue generates what I would say a lot of things coming from people's hearts rather than from the heart of God. But in Joseph, what happens is, and this is what we see in this amazing encounter in Genesis 40 and 41, Joseph, it all continues with this theme of small circumstances leading to huge events. But whatever way you cut it, God is working forth his purposes. So let's jump into this. I titled this kind of long, Small Steps Toward the Unstoppable Purpose of God. And listen, this is not just Joseph. You might be quite unaware of a lot of these circumstances in your own life that seem to be arbitrary and random. Oh, they're not. No. God has his hand much more in our lives than we would really even comprehend. And it's usually not till later we look back and go, wow, I see the whole weaving together of his plan now. And now, whoa, I didn't see it before. This is the advantage sometimes of looking back. You know, hindsight is 20/20, right? We can always see, that's what it was happening. That's what it was for. While we're going through it is the challenge, and Joseph models for us such perfect poise. I mean, think about it, ripped from your family, sold as a slave, now falsely accused, thrown into prison, and that's where we find him in chapter 40. And let's pick up. We left off with the keeper of the prison kind of being a little impressed with Joseph. And so he's kind of risen to a little bit of authority, and it came to pass, now chapter 40, verse 1, after these things, that the butler and the baker and the candlestick maker, that was my addition. I just want to see if you're paying attention. The butler, the baker, the king of Egypt offended their lord, the king of Egypt. So something happened. We're not told what. These two high political appointees are now thrown into the prison. It's a political prison. In other words, it's for the political people. And Joseph somehow wasn't thrown into the prison of the murderers and the killers. He's thrown into the political prison. Now he's given authority to watch over these guys. Pharaoh was angry with his two officers, the chief butler and chief baker. He put them in custody in the house of the captain of the guard, in prison, the place where Joseph was confined. But the captain of the guard charged Joseph with them. In other words, the captain's so impressed with Joseph. All right, you know, I'm a little busy. You take care of these guys. And so Joseph serves these political guys while they were in custody for a while. He's briefing them, orientating them in regard to the prison life, and till Pharaoh sorts out just what happened. Something happened. Well, the butler and the baker and the king of Egypt were confined in a prison, had a dream, both of them. Each man's dream in one night, and each man's dream with its own interpretation. Joseph came into them in the morning and looked at them and saw they were sad. So he asked Pharaoh's officers who were with him in the custody of his lord's house, saying, "Why do you look so sad today?" Now, I don't know if that strikes you like it strikes me. That's very convicting. Because you're in prison, right, Joseph? And I would think you're pretty preoccupied. Well, how long am I going to be here? You know, how long do I have to do this, you know, dog and pony thing? How long do I have to do this thing before God fulfills his purpose? And yet he is so other-centered, he notices these guys are particularly sad. You know, isn't it wonderful when, you know, maybe you'd come in and maybe you're kind of in a bad mood and somebody notices, "Hey, what's going on? How are you doing? Are you all right?" I mean, there's something about that. This is how we ought to be washing each other's feet. Some of you are going to come in with a really bad attitude, frustrated. You're struggling. You're here. Maybe it's a last-ditch effort. "God, if you don't speak to me tonight, I'm done." And you know, God has commissioned us to have a tender heart toward one another. But listen, by nature, we can be so preoccupied with our own feelings, our own needs, our own problems. We don't notice somebody even right next to us that's going through a tough time. Would to God we had that sensitivity. Ask them, or you remember you heard somebody saying they had a prayer request about this, and ask them, "Hey, how are they doing?" And listen, I forget a lot more than I remember, but I pray the Holy Spirit would help me when it comes to this. And I see Joseph here. Well, these dreams left them pretty shook. Ordinarily, you know, when you have a dream, the last thing you want to do is try to figure it out. Why? Because if you have to try to figure it out, the Bible gives very little space to dreams. But there's something about some dreams that are so indelibly strong that you don't have to guess whether it has any meaning. It's like apparent. This is different. This is different. This is not your ordinary dream. Anybody that just has a normal dream and they wake up in the morning, they take notes, they try to figure it out and put the pieces together, knock it off. You'll know when it's a dream that has significance. Most dreams are just formed by our minds sorting. Listen, your ear gate, your eye gate, all the different input, it collects loads of data. And your brain has to sort all this stuff out. Even your eyes sort out visual and optics, and they make sense of it. They fill in the blind spot that you have where your optic nerve is. They fill in depth quite different than a camera. You mentioned the idea of the optics. Your eye was made so beautifully, but your brain interprets it in a way that makes sense of it. Well, if you have a lot of stuff going on and you're half paying attention, you hear this, you hear that, there's so much data you just ignore. It's noise. But your brain, if it doesn't dream, what happens is you'll go crazy because you get all that stuff stored up. What a dream does is it takes all those bits and pieces of information and puts it together in some sort of a crazy, nonsensical story that means nothing. It's just filing all that information away so that you wake up fresh and ready to go for a new day to collect a lot more data. If you don't dream, you'll go nuts. They've done studies on this. They keep people from dreaming. They've done this with primates, and they go mad if they're not allowed to dream. Most dreams are just weird. They don't make sense. Don't try to make sense out of them. But you'll know when there's a dream that's a little bit different. And these dreams, these guys knew this was something very significant. They could remember every detail, and it troubled them. They knew it had meaning, and that's the idea.
0: Well, Pastor Lloyd will have more to say about dreams and dreamers and what it all means here in just a moment. This is Bridging the Gap, and here at the halfway point of today's program, I'd like to ask you to do us a small favor. Would you take just a moment today, send Pastor Lloyd an email, let him know you're listening? You know, it means a lot to Pastor Lloyd. It means a lot to all of us here at Bridging the Gap. This is why we even exist, to know that you're part of the listening family and growing in Christ. And when you do, let us know if you've got a prayer request as well. Simply go to bridgegap.org and click the contact tab. Well, let's hand things back over to Pastor Lloyd now for the second half of today's message in Genesis 40 and 41. It's called Small Steps Toward the Unstoppable Purpose of God.
1: And one pastor, I don't know if you watch the news, but he went viral over a particular dream he had, predicting a lot of things coming up with this COVID thing. And his theme was brace yourself, brace yourself. I don't know how many people sent me that. And it went viral, but then he had a few more dreams and conveniently went viral again. And when that happens, I kind of yawn. All right, I'll take it. You know what? It seemed very genuine. And certainly we are in that kind of a time when we need to be realizing this is not your ordinary history in our nation. I keep telling people, I'm just getting tired of using the word unprecedented, but it's true. Every time I turn around, this is unprecedented. The peace treaty with the Middle East is unprecedented. This COVID thing is unprecedented. This shutdown, everything is unprecedented. So the guy had a good dream, and you know what? Awesome. It's like, we know something's happening. So they said to Joseph, we've each had a dream, and there's no interpreter of it. So Joseph said to them, am I not the best interpreter in the

So the butler gets a favorable interpretation. But Joseph says something in verse 14 that's kind of tragic in a way. But remember me when it is well with you, and please show kindness to me, and make mention of me to Pharaoh, and get me out of this house. For indeed I was stolen away from the land of the Hebrews, and also have done nothing here that they should put me in the dungeon. He doesn't rail against anybody, accuse anybody. He just testifies of his innocence and hopes to be remembered. But when the chief baker saw the interpretation was good, he said to Joseph, "Well, I was also in my dream, there were three white baskets on my head. And the uppermost basket were all kinds of baked goods for Pharaoh, and the birds ate them out of the basket of my head." And Joseph said, "This is the interpretation of it. The three baskets are 3 days, and with 3 days, Pharaoh will lift off your head from you and hang you on a tree, and the birds will eat your flesh from you." Now, you got to appreciate Joseph. He has a dream, he tells his brothers. He doesn't think about whether they're going to like him or not, whether they're going to sell him as a slave to Egypt. He just speaks what he knows is true. And so this is what Joseph does. He does not edit it. He doesn't soften it. He just says it what it is. And I love his candor to do that. Shall we not warn people of their sin? And the end of sin is destruction. They can find peace, however, through the gospel of Jesus Christ. Even if it's hard to say things like this, it's true. People always like to twist and editorialize the gospel and say, "Well, you people think everybody's going to hell but you." You know how they twist things up? They say, no, we're actually all on the way to hell, and the Lord gave us one rescue. And he didn't have to provide that, but he did. And if there was another way of rescue, why would he send his only son to die such a cruel death? So this rescue is for all. You know, the gospel is for every person to go into all the world. Every tribe, nation, tongue, ethnic group, doesn't matter what color, what background, rich, poor. We are all in need of the truth of the gospel. So Joseph gives the interpretation, and well, verse 20, it came to pass on the third day, Pharaoh's birthday, and he made a feast for all his servants, and he lifted the head of the chief butler and of the chief baker among his servants. And he restored the chief butler to his butlership again, and he placed the cup in Pharaoh's hands, but he hanged the chief baker as Joseph had interpreted. Yes, yet the chief butler did not remember Joseph, but forgot him. Now let's go back before we go to the remembrance. Pharaoh's birthday has actually been one of those critiqued items by scholars who pronounced oftentimes that they didn't celebrate birthdays. They didn't celebrate birthdays. This is obviously some addition. It's a story. It's not real. You know, they didn't celebrate birthdays. But in the Rosetta Stone, which was discovered, I think it was in 1946, I'm not sure exactly, but it basically was the language of the hieroglyphics with the other languages that they could actually now compare so they could understand what was actually being said. Well, on this stone, it helped scholars to learn to read the Egyptian hieroglyphics, and on the Rosetta Stone was actually a decree on the celebration of a birthday of a pharaoh. So despite what all the experts said, when the archaeological finding was there, it was obvious that, yeah, they do celebrate birthdays. So once again, another attack on the Bible has died a gruesome death. So many people will challenge the Bible. You'll hear this constantly. Scholars, they pontificate about how the Bible is not accurate, so many contradictions. How could you believe that book? That's all you hear, indoctrination. In some of the universities. I know I experienced it a lot. I had lots of encounters with professors over this stuff, and I'm just a baby Christian learning stuff. And the inaccuracies that were given were astounding. The misconstruing simple things in the Bible was appalling. Well, so it happened just as Joseph predicted. But verse 23 is the tragic, sad ending of this chapter, and it really is sad. The chief butler did not remember Joseph, but forgot him. I can relate in a sense. Your life has been thrown in an uproar for this period of time you've been in prison, and then you had this crazy dream, and 3 days later it comes up, and you're now back before

0: I mean, you're just trying to catch up with what's going on. And, you know, what was the plot? And was the baker really part of that? Really? What? Give me the whole story. So you're kind of catching up. I sometimes get back from a trip. I can relate. I get overwhelmed with things. But we're kind of in this dilemma in a way. You know, here's Joseph. You know, we can't live without human sympathy and friendship. We long for human touch and encouragement, especially in this COVID time. We drink up any compliment, hold on to any promises that are made. But the time went on and went on and went on that he was forgotten. And still probably every day waiting, you know, he's going to remember. I mean, how can he forget? But silently, Joseph will linger in prison for a few more years. But these are important years. You know, whatever geopolitically is going on at the time, whatever's happening back home, what he's going through, look, we're not told all the details, but we are told, and this is something, as a young believer, it was embedded in my heart, and boy, did I need it many times. Trust in the Lord with all your heart and lean not on your own understanding. In all your ways acknowledge him, and he will direct your paths. Biggest lesson for Joseph here is wait in the Lord. Listen, I waited for years, crying out to God for my son, who was lost and his mind fried and full disability. His little dog tag said atheist. I mean, you know better. He memorized so many verses. He knew the Bible better than most of my elders when he was 9 years old. And our hearts broke when he rebelled and he went his way. And, you know, of course, you beat yourself up. Lord, what did I do wrong? What did I do wrong? Parents do that. How long we prayed for him and waited, and God, you know, after 20-some years, he returned, and, you know, he was damaged by then, but God just began to do something in him and stir him up again, and I'm so thankful for so many of you that, you know, knew him and tried to reach out to him. You could tell there was some things in his life, and then the Lord took him. We waited for so long, and we'd hoped and prayed God would use him in ministry. And even finding and feeling like this could have not been an accident, realizing that, you know, he was in such a bad way. What did we miss? What could have we done differently? And yet at the same time, you realize, Lord, you are actually using him in ministry in some ways. It's changed us, my wife and I, in ways that I can't even describe. You know, maybe you're waiting for the deliverance of some people in your life. I'm still praying for those that once served God here and now have totally repudiated Christianity. And you go, Lord, how is this possible? But you pray that it won't be the end.
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2: Pastor Lloyd, let me ask you a pretty direct question. Should a Christian be afraid of Satan?
0: Well, we can certainly take him seriously because we're told to. He's our adversary, according to Peter. He walks around like a roaring lion, seeking whom he may devour, so we shouldn't be careless. But afraid? Absolutely not. Our confidence is in the Lord Jesus Christ. And when I think of how God worked through the life of Joseph, with all the evil that happened to him, God still was sovereign in all those things.
2: So there's a difference between being aware of spiritual

0: spiritual warfare and being obsessed with it.
1: Yeah, huge difference. Christians can give the enemy far too much credit. Scripture calls us to be watchful, to resist him, to put on the armor of God. But with our eyes are on Jesus, that's the key.
0: And that's something I appreciate about our October resource of the month here. Despite the title, God's Devil really isn't a book designed to make us more fascinated with Satan, right?
1: No. Dr. Lutzer, who writes this book, points us toward the sovereignty and greatness of God. In fact, yes, Satan's activity is real, but his defeat is certain. And even everything he does, because of what Jesus accomplished, it's all going to lead to the cross, the resurrection, and there's no victory for Satan in the end.
0: And that's encouraging, and that's the hope that we have here when it comes to bridging the gap in what we do here for the Word of God. 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And this month that we are offering you this wonderful book by Dr. Erwin Lutzer, God's Devil, you can request your copy with a $20 or more donation. 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
1: There is a war going on. It is a spiritual war, a war between truth and lies. Only one thing cuts through all lies and opinions. It is God's word. It is God's sword.
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3: If you have a case you want to make against God and his fairness, then there are some texts open before us as we review the law that God gave to the covenant people to Israel. And through Moses, some things will be stated that you may find fault with and make yourself then the judge of Yahweh, the true living God. I would encourage you instead to consider the wisdom of Yahweh. Deuteronomy chapter 19, verse 1. The review, the very lengthy review that Moses is engaged in continues. Verse 1, when Yahweh your God cuts off the nations whose land Yahweh your God gives you, and you dispossess them and settle in their cities and in their houses, you shall set apart three cities for yourself in the midst of your land, which Yahweh your God gives you to possess. You shall prepare the roads for yourselves and divide into three parts the territory of your land, which Yahweh your God will give you to inherit, so that any manslayer may flee there. A manslayer, somebody who was guilty of manslaughter. They did not intend to kill, but accidentally did. Their case needs to be tried. But when someone kills someone else in this culture, the tribe selects a Goel, and the Goel has the obligation to go and avenge that slayer of blood. And avenge is what he will do. So there has to be a place in God, the closest thing to prison, the closest thing to incarceration, in this whole arrangement God gives to this nation, whereby they can actually form a society. He gives them the city of refuge. Now, the city of refuge is a place where somebody who claims that it was manslaughter can flee to. And the avenger cannot kill him inside the city of refuge. Now, he can live, and he can live a long time. Of course, he cannot merely claim that it was manslaughter, that it was an accidental death. He has to be able to prove that. And so due process is connected to all that we are about to read. Now, also, can I point out to you how Moses says, well, Yahweh, your God, cuts off the nations whose land Yahweh your God gives you. Not only does he refer to Israel as God's people, Yahweh's people, God identifies himself hundreds of times in the scriptures as the God of Israel. Again, I continue to make that case tonight. I continue going through the scripture, pointing out how frequently God makes promises to Israel and that he will not give those promises to somebody else. He won't take them back. God still has a plan for the Jewish people. When it comes to salvation, there's no question the New Testament reveals to us that there is somebody who is a truer descendant of Abraham who does what Abraham did. What did Abraham do? Abraham met God on God's terms. He came to God by faith. With regard to salvation, it is clear cut. There's only one way, and that is through Christ. But those who maintain a conviction with regard to replacement theology always want to claim all those verses that are about salvation, that the true son of Abraham is the one who does what Abraham did. Well, that's a misapplication. That doesn't negate the fact that there are still physical descendants of Abraham, which God has a plan for. Physical descendants of Abraham, the Jews, whom God will send his son the second time to reveal himself to them. There's a future. God will, in fact, open their eyes. In the same way that the resurrected Son of God revealed himself as alive to Saul of Tarsus, his enemy, a Jew, He will

0: reveal himself to an entire surviving remnant of those people at the end of the tribulation. So again, I'll be picking up where I left off with that in the evening service. And I encourage you to, if you can't be here, watch online. So back to the cities of refuge. He'll give us an example. I can relate to this example. I was on one occasion cutting firewood in Alabama. I was a young man. I was running the crew, and I had a clipboard in my hand. I wasn't paying a lot of attention. I was writing. And a friend of mine, Daryl was cutting with a dull chainsaw, very dull blade. He was forcing it through a piece of wood, and ultimately came through and came off his off balance. His center of gravity was too far forward, and he fell into me with that saw, running right into my left leg, just behind the knee, nearly severed my hamstring, everything. Massive cut. I didn't bleed to death, didn't die, but I could have. It was a bad one. It was really bad. I had 40 stitches, some inside, some outside. Had some recovery on that, but I was running within just a few short weeks. Again, I lived, but things like that happen. You're working together, as you know, you can shoot somebody with a nail gun. You could shoot yourself if you're really talented. And so he gives us here, verse 4, now this is the case of the manslayer who may flee there and live. When he strikes down his friend without premeditation, not hating him previously. So again, what is implied here is due process, thorough investigation, a thorough presentation of the facts, of the evidence, to judges. So he didn't hate him previously. Verse 5 is when a man goes into the forest with his friend to cut wood. This one naturally would be the example. Cutting wood. You can relate. They're in there to cut wood, and his hand swings the axe to cut down the tree, and the iron head slips off the handle, strikes his friend so that he dies. He may flee to one of these cities and live. Lest the avenger of blood pursue the manslayer when his heart is angry and overtake him because the way is long. Strike down his life, though he was not deserving of death, since he had not hated him previously. It was an accident, right? Therefore, I'm commanding you, saying, you shall set apart three cities for yourself. Now, if Yahweh your God enlarges your territory, just as he has sworn to your fathers, and gives you all the land which he promised to give to your fathers, if you be careful to do all his commandment, which I am commanding you today, to love Yahweh your God and walk in all his ways all your days, then you shall add three more cities for yourself beside these three. So the innocent blood will not be shed in the midst of your land, which Yahweh your God gives you as an inheritance, and blood guiltness be upon you. But if there's a man who hates his neighbor and lies in wait for him and rises up against him and strikes down his life so that he dies, and he flees to one of these cities, then the elders of his city shall send and take him from there, and give him over to the hand of the avenger of blood, so that he may die. You shall not pity him, but you shall purge this, the blood of the innocent from Israel, that it may go well with you. So, in all of this, all the implication is due process, evidence, facts, and the presentation of those facts. So, if the case could be proven, he actually hated this man, he pretended to be his friend, he premeditated this, there's evidence of, on his search engine, forensic evidence that indicates he was looking up how to split your friend's head open with an axe. That's incriminating. And maybe, something like that. And ultimately, he goes, wait a minute, you're saying it was an accident. We see you looked up how to split somebody's head open with an axe, how to loosen the axe head. You were studying this. So, in other words, due process. Can I also say to you that every single thing about the legal system that God gave to the covenant people is absolutely dependent upon honesty and morality, just as the system that was established here in America, inspired by all of this. That everything we have, even what we refer to as capitalism, which is really just freedom, even that is dependent upon people being honest. Because the whole thing falls apart. Why do we pay so much now for everything? Why do we pay so much for insurance? Because of so much insurance fraud. Why do we suffer the high prices because of the corruption of immorality. There's so many people in this trying to scam the system. If we don't fear God, if we don't actually love God supremely and love our neighbor as ourselves, all the freedom in the world is only the opportunity for us to exploit one another. And our system is completely dependent upon fearing God, telling the truth. So here there is the city of refuge. And by the way, the city of refuge has to be near enough. You may have to add three. You're going to start with three. If God expands your borders like he says he will, if you cooperate with him, then you'll need to add three more cities. You'll have six. They've got to be near enough for the innocent man to get there. Otherwise, he could be overtaken by the avenger. Verse 14. You shall not move your neighbor's boundary mark, which the ancestors have set in your inheritance, which you will inherit in land Yahweh your God gives you to possess. How about that statement? Don't have that kind of presumptuous mentality that would cause you to go, we know more now than they knew back then. This marker's not in the right place. They measured it wrong. That very presumption is what's caused us to redefine marriage even. We have moved all the boundaries. The mentality that now we know more than those who were before us is costing us all kinds of boundary lines being moved. Verse 15. A single witness shall not rise up against a man on account of any iniquity or sin which he has committed. At the mouth of two or three witnesses, a matter shall be established. Verse 16. If a malicious witness rise up against a man to accuse him of wrongdoing, then both the men who have the dispute shall stand before Yahweh, before the priests and the judges who will be in office in those days. And the judges shall inquire thoroughly, and behold, if the witness is a false witness, and he has accused his brother falsely, then you should do to him just as he intended to do to his brother. And thus you shall purge the evil from among you. So here, the law of God provides a deterrent against perjury. A deterrent that will in fact work. You can't say that won't work. Well, God says it will work. Do this and you'll purge this from the land, from among you. This evil. So if somebody bears false witness, what they intended for their false witness to have happened to the victim of their false witness becomes their own punishment. In verse 20, the rest will hear and will be afraid and will never again do such an evil thing among you. Thus your eyes shall not show pity, life for life, eye for eye, tooth for tooth, hand for hand, foot for foot. Now, what is that all about? Eye for eye, tooth for tooth, hand for hand, all of that, foot for foot, is saying the punishment has to be equal to the crime, not more severe than the crime, not less severe than the crime. That they're given this measurement of justice, that their judges, in assigning punishment, assigning a sentence, have to make it equal, again, not more severe, like the brutal severity of Islam's Sharia that will cut the hand off a child caught stealing. Now, what is the law of God? The law of Yahweh to the covenant people requires restitution. You repay what you took, and if you don't have the means to repay it, then you yourself become the slave until you have repaid. Restitution. It is fair. It's just. It's not severity. Now, you've heard eye for eye and tooth for tooth because you're familiar with that, because of the Sermon on the Mount. Our Lord Jesus said in his teaching on the Sermon on the Mount, you've heard it said eye for eye and tooth for tooth, but I say unto you, somebody slaps you on one side of your cheek, offer him the other side. The simple statement of our Lord was not undoing the measurement whereby they could actually mete out justice in their courts. The problem is that people were taking what God gave them for their justice system and applying it to a personal offense and then justifying tit for tat. I will do exactly to them what they did to me. Doesn't that, it's like an internal weird law concept that every little kid comes up with. Every one of our children will all go, he did it to me first, don't they? It's a weird reflex. So in our own heart, we all believe we are justified in doing something to someone else if they did it to us first. It's not real justice. But the Lord Jesus said, no, no, in personal offense, you don't have to do to them what they did to you. No, in fact, you can actually absorb that. You can actually turn the other cheek and diffuse it. You don't have to retaliate and seek vengeance. This statement in verse 21, show no pity. Life for life. Justice has to be without pity. The pity must belong to the victim, not to the criminal. Do I need to say more about how backwards we now have that? In this, our system has been corrupted. And so there is much more protection for the accused or for the guilty even. Ah, one side wants to always call out to law enforcement to say the name of everybody who died at the hands of law enforcement. They never want to shout out, say the name of all of the many victims of rape and murder that have happened because of their very, very unfair policies. Pity? There is no pity shown to the unborn baby. All the pity is being shown to others. Why don't we execute convicted rapists instead of executing the baby conceived by the rapist? Chapter 20, now this one here, here we go. If you go out to battle against your enemies and see horses and chariots and people more numerous than you, do not be afraid of them. For Yahweh your God, who brought you up from the land of Egypt, is with you. Again, can I point out to you, he is their God, the God of Israel. He's with you. Now it will be, when you are drawing near to the battle, the priest shall approach and speak to the people, and he shall say to them, hear, O Israel, you joining near to the battle against your enemy today. Do not let your heart be faint. Do not be afraid. Do not be alarmed, nor be in dread before them. For Yahweh, your God, is the one who goes with you to fight for you against your enemies to save you. So the priest has an obligation to go and remind them who is with them. And in verse 5, the officers also shall speak to the people, saying, who's the man that has built a new house and he's not dedicated it? Let him go return to his house, lest he die in the battle and another man dedicate it. Verse 6, who's the man who's planted a vineyard and has not begun to use its fruit? Let him go and return to his house, lest he die in the battle and another man begin to use his fruit. And who's the man that is engaged to a woman and has not married her? Let him go and return to his house, lest he die in the battle and another man marry her. In other words, we don't even need you. Okay, we're outnumbered. They got horses, they got chariots, they got advanced technology, whatever. Superior weaponry. Yahweh is with us. So you guys, you can go home. You build a house. It's brand new. You haven't even lived in it yet. Go home. We'll do this without you. You planted a vineyard. You haven't even drank. You haven't eaten a grape yet. Go home to your vineyard. You're engaged. Go marry the girl. We'll do this without you. We are not dependent upon numbers. That is a statement of faith. Yahweh is with us. Look at this. How about this one? Verse 8, and the officer shall speak further to the people and say, who's the man that is afraid, whose heart is faint? Well, you're dismissed. You're scared, are you? Well, get on home. We don't need you. Kind of reminds you of Judges chapter 7, doesn't it? And Gideon, having to thin out the ranks. Do you understand? It's not about numbers. We're not desperate for numbers. The people of Israel are told, tell the guy who's scared, go on home. Who's a man that's afraid, whose heart is faint? Let him go return to his house that he might not make his brother's hearts melt like his heart. That's contagious. You can take that little scared virus home with you. So we don't want to get it. In verse 9, now it will be that when the officers have finished speaking to the people, they shall appoint commanders of armies at the head of the people. If you come near to a city to fight against it, you shall call for terms of peace. So here's the deal. This is your procedure. First of all, you offer them a deal. What's the deal? Surrender and be our slaves. No. This is written about those cities that are far away. Listen to me on this. This is not about the Canaanite cities that they're going to displace. God has pronounced judgment upon the Canaanites, and they are to be wiped out. Yes, every single man, woman, and child, as per the command of God. They have reached a point where they have filled up a cup of wrath, and it is judgment day for them, and God is using Israel as that tool of judgment. Now, there are people in the modern world that really agonize over this. They go, you're kidding me. God ordered the extermination. God ordered genocide. Yes, yes, he did. And he's absolutely right in doing it. I don't marvel that God would ever order genocide. I marvel that he doesn't genocide all of humanity. In light of our wickedness, our sin, he did in the days of Noah, sparing only a remnant. And every single one of us are cousins, my fellow Mainers. We've all descended from those who survived that worldwide judgment of God. I marvel that he doesn't do it again. I absolutely marvel. I don't have a problem with God ordering the execution of a whole people of these Canaanite states. So if it's one of those other cities, you call for terms of peace. Verse 11, now it will be that that city agrees to make peace with you and opens to you, then all the people who are found in it shall become your forced labor and shall serve you. However, if it does not make peace with you, but makes war against you, then you shall besiege it. Yahweh your God shall give it into your hand, and you shall strike all the males in it with the edge of the sword, only the women and the little ones and the animals, and all that is in the city, all its spoil, you shall plunder for yourself. You shall consume the spoil of your enemies, which Yahweh your God has given you. Thus you shall do to all the cities that are very far from you, which are not of the cities of these nations nearby. Only the cities of these people that Yahweh your God is giving you as an inheritance, you shall not leave alive anything that breathes, but you shall devote them to destruction, the Hittite, the Amorite, the Canaanite, the Perizzite, the Hivite, the Jebusite, as Yahweh your God has commanded you, so that they may not teach you to do according to all their abominations which they have done for their gods, so that you would sin against Yahweh your God. If you besiege a city for many days and make war against it in order to capture it, you shall not destroy its trees by swinging an axe against them, for you may eat from them, and you shall not cut them down. For is the tree of the field of man that it should be besieged by you? Only the trees which you know are not trees for food, you shall destroy and cut down, and you may build your siege works against the city that is making war with you until it falls. So simply stated, a siege is when a people have fled within their fortifications, they've closed the gates, and they're trying to hold off an army. The army outside seeks to cut off all supply and starve these people out and force their surrender. While they are outside, they are building siege works. They're building rams, trying to get up over those walls to breach the fortifications. In the wisdom of God, God of creation, he tells the covenant people, when you're on offense and you're doing that, you're outside laying siege. Don't destroy all the trees. If the tree is a fruit tree, if it's made for food, leave it. You may cut the other trees for your siege works.
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0: You're listening to Straight from the Heart, the Bible teaching radio ministry of Calvary Chapel, Philadelphia. Our teacher here on Straight from the Heart is Senior Pastor Joe Foch. We're currently in the New Testament, going verse by verse through the book of Ephesians. On today's broadcast, we'll continue our study beginning in chapter 1. Before we finish, I'll give you some additional information so you can contact us with any questions or comments. But first, open your Bible to Ephesians chapter 1 and let's join Pastor Joe as he begins.
1: Ephesians chapter 1, we have come as far as verse 7, which begins by saying, "In whom," and "in whom" is from verse 6, "the beloved." We ended last week with the fact wonderfully that we're accepted in the beloved. And then verse 7 begins, "In whom, in the beloved, we have redemption through his blood, the forgiveness of sins according to the riches of his grace, wherein he hath abounded toward us in all wisdom and prudence, having made known unto us the mystery of his will according to his good pleasure, which he hath purposed in himself, that in the dispensation of the fullness of times he might gather together in one all things in Christ, both which are in heaven and which are on earth, even in him, in whom also we have obtained an inheritance, being predestinated according to the purpose of him who worketh all things after the counsel of his own will, that we should be to the praise of his glory, who first trusted in Christ. In whom," in Christ, "ye also trusted after that you heard the word of truth, the gospel of your salvation, in whom also after that you believed, you were sealed with the Holy Spirit of promise, which is the earnest of our inheritance until the redemption of the purchased possession unto the praise of his glory." Paul continuing now. Look, remember, this is a run-on sentence from verse 3 to verse 14. It is so filled with truth. It is so pregnant with theological wonder that it's almost hard to break it down. But the easiest way is that in verses 3 to 6, we hear clearly of the Father's will, the things he enacted even before the worlds were made on our behalf with us in mind. Verses 7 to 12 speak about what the Son did in regards to coming into human history, putting on skin and coming into time to fulfill that plan of the Father. And verses 13 and 14 tell us then how God the Holy Spirit stepped into our lives once that work was done to secure it and to secure us, so that we sit here today kind of signed, sealed, and delivered. A wonderful collection of words here. It says in verse 7, "In whom we have redemption through his blood." This, now you follow through the things last week that we looked at. So wonderful. Coming down to being accepted in the beloved. In whom, in the beloved, we have redemption through his blood. Paul is so exacting. He uses there a perfect tense that's durative when he says redemption. And the idea is having redemption. It's active today in our lives. It's an abiding fact. We are having redemption, past, present, and future. If the Lord tires, we come back here in 15 years and study the same passage. You will be having redemption then, just like you're having redemption this morning. It's durative. It's a perfect tense. It never changes. It covers the past, the present, and the future. He does another interesting thing. He uses one of three words that the New Testament church would have understood in regards to redemption. The first one was a word that means to buy a slave on the slave market, to pay a price. All of

them have to do with paying a price, and that is that you buy that slave. That slave belongs to you. This Ephesian church understood all of these terms well because there were 60 million slaves in the Roman Empire. 60 million slaves. And when you bought a slave, that slave was a possession. If that slave burned the gravy, you could kill them and bury them in the yard. Nobody said a word. You could trade your slave for a stereo. You could do, the slave was a possession. It wasn't a human being. The second word for purchasing, redeeming a slave has a prefix to it. And the idea is there that you're buying that slave out of the slave market, not to go back again. But the third word is a different word, and it has the idea of someone who is buying the slave with the express purpose of setting the slave free. And that's the word that Paul uses here. Apolutrosis. That the redemption that we have and that we're having that's effective in our lives this morning is the fact that we were slaves to sin. We were slaves to it. Whatever your own brand and portfolio contained, we were slaves to sin. And because of what God did before the worlds were formed, before the fact that he chose us in him, all of this, then Christ coming buys us then out of the slave market of sin with the express purpose of setting us free from that sin. And there's a definite article here before redemption. It's the redemption. It's the only one of its kind. There's only one way for man to be saved. That's through the redemption of Jesus Christ, through his blood. So Paul says first this, we're accepted in the beloved in whom we are having presently the redemption, which is setting us free from the slavery of sin, never to be taken back to it again. And it's through his blood, he says there. And he says that is in context, if you look, of the forgiveness of sin. He uses the specific word there, forgiveness, remission. And it is literally the sending away of our sin. It looks back to Leviticus chapter 16, on Yom Kippur, the Feast of Atonement, when ancient Israel would bring the two goats, one of their blood would be poured out on the mercy seat, and the nation's sin would be absolved, everybody forgiven. And then the other goat, symbolically, all of the sin was imparted to that goat, and he was set free into the wilderness, never to be seen, never to be found again. And it's a play on all of that. It tells us in Psalm 103, verse 12, that he separated our transgressions from us as far as the east is from the west. Again, he didn't say north and south. That's only about 8,000 miles, a little over 8,000 miles. My sin needs to be way further away than that. You can go 8,000, well, if the circumference is 24, you go 12,000 miles north, you go 12,000 miles south. As soon as you get there, you turn. But you go west forever and never go east. And you go east forever and never go west. And he separated our sins from us as far as the east is from the west. That is never to meet again. Never. And he sent them away. That is a process he calls the redemption, buying us out of the slave market once and for all, never to be enslaved to sin again. And it says in verse 7 that has taken place by the riches of his grace, the abundance of his grace. Some use the word the plentitude of his grace. Look, his grace in and of itself is immeasurable, but this is talking about the abundance of that grace that he's bestowed upon us to produce redemption and forgiveness. And verse 8 says this about it, about the grace that he just mentioned, wherein he hath abounded towards us in all wisdom and prudence. He has abounded, the Greek has a prefix, he has super abounded. It's added to the word abounded, which is the idea is more than you can imagine, and then you put super abounded in front of it. The idea is, the only thing maybe you understand, he's overdosed us on grace.
He's overdosed. You know, we have people in church, sadly, we've lost, overdosed on drugs. We have some people, they at least made it to the emergency ward. They survived. OD'd. That brings death. Imagine what this is saying is he's overdosed us on his grace, that which brings life. We're overdosed on it. There's more than we need. There's more than we can stand. There's more than you can ever apply to your life. He's super abounded his grace towards us. And it's the grace that sends away our sins so that they'll be forgotten and never seen again. And in that act, he's brought us out of the slavery to our sin. And he set us free never to enslave us again. And it says he's done that here with all wisdom and prudence. It's the highest Greek word for wisdom. In all wisdom and prudence is understanding. He knows who we are. He knows the load of sin we had. He knows what kind of redemption we needed. He knows what kind of forgiveness we needed. He knows it could only be brought to pass in time in the death of his son, in an innocent substitute, so that he could both be just and the justifier of the ungodly. And he did it in such a way, knowing us completely, nothing we would ever do would surprise him, that he overdosed us on grace. There's more than we could ever need. There's more than we could ever use that he's lavished upon us in his son. I think that's a good plan. I think that's a good plan. And he says, then having made known unto us the mystery of his will. Now, he's done that in your life if you're a believer here this morning. He's made known unto you the mystery. Now, it's not mysterious in the sense of some secret thing. This Greek word, the idea, it's mysterious until he brings it in the open. It's not mysterious to you and I anymore. The unbeliever, you know, you tell your unbelieving friends, yeah, the end of the world is coming. Jesus is coming. I can't wait to get out of here. That's a mystery to them. They think you've lost your mind. It's only a mystery till he reveals it. And what has become so real to us is not something we've learned in school by our intellect. It's something that God has made real to our hearts. It is his work. And it says that here, having made known unto us the mystery of his will, according to his good pleasure, look, which he has purposed in himself. Just think of what we believe today. Think about it. We're sitting here. Think of what we believe. This troubled world of violence and of war, of addiction, of immorality, of people searching and groping, trying to find freedom. Trying to find what freedom is. Does it mean we're free to sin? We're free to have whatever sexual lifestyle? We're free to take whatever drug we want? We're free to smoke what we want now? We're free to drink what we want? We're free to do this? We're free to... What is freedom? It isn't, you know, we don't understand. For us, it's freedom to get into another bondage. Think of what we believe sitting here this morning. I'm looking forward to the future. I mean, go on home, watch the news, see if anybody else is. I'm looking forward to the future. Because I know.

shown unto us the mystery of his will according to his good pleasure, which he purposed in himself. When we go through the word will here four times in these first 14 verses, each time it isn't will in regards to thought or planning. It's will thelema in regards to emotion. What this is telling us throughout, and we have to come to terms with, is he wants us. He did all this because he wants you. He did all this because he knows who you are. And he knows who I am. He knows how stubborn we are. He knows how sinful we are. He knows what trouble we were in. He knows how we were in bondage to sin. He knew that before the worlds were formed. He knew all of that. And he did the things he did, not just intellectually with a plan. He did it. His heart was involved. And he wanted us. He saw us. And he wanted us. Sometimes we don't even want ourselves when we get up in the morning and look in the mirror. He wanted us. And he was willing to pay a price that is unimaginable to us, to watch his own perfect, sinless, eternal son, covered with the sins of mankind, hang on the cross, and then for him to fire his own wrath down on his son to make propitiation, that his own just terms would be satisfied, because he wanted us. Because he wanted us. And it says he's done all this according to his own, the pleasure of his own will, that in the dispensation of the fullness of times, he might gather in one all things in Christ, both which are in heaven and which are on earth, even in him. One of the old writers I'm reading from the 16th century says in these verses, from verse 4 to here, verse 10, he said, Paul has taken us by the Spirit from the mists of eternity past, before the worlds were formed, to the glory of an eternity future immeasurable. He's taken us from the place before the worlds were formed, where God worked out in his own counsels our salvation and chose us for himself before the worlds were even formed, to the day in the dispensation of the fullness of times when we're going to stand forever in his presence in the future in the light of his glory. You know, he's covered all of that in several verses. The dispensation is it's the idea is to be a household slave or a steward. To be a steward, God is being like a steward over a household or a household steward. He's watching all of human history and time flow out in regards to his own plan, and it's relative to the fullness of times. Look, it's an interesting word. It's kairos. Sometimes in the Bible, the word time is chronos. We get chronographer. It means just long periods of times, chronos. But whenever it says kairos, then it's speaking about a specific season that marks off those long periods of times. And he says there's something in God's heart of a season that's coming that marks off all the other periods of time when we're going to stand before him in glory, redeemed, forgiven, adopted, his own children, chosen before the foundation of the world, standing there to the glory of his grace, and that he wants it that way. His emotions are involved. Whatever's going to happen after today, whatever's going to happen this week, where the economy's going to fall apart, America's going to fail at some point. It's going to happen. All the nations of the world are going to fail. Man is not going to have hope anywhere on this planet. The rapture of the church is going to come. And I'm a pre-tribber. And if you're not, you hope I'm right. The tribulation period. The Antichrist. The return of Jesus in glory at the Battle of Armageddon. A 1,000-year reign on earth from Jerusalem. And then the last uprising, heaven and earth fleeing away, existing no more, a great white throne. And then Revelation 21, he creates bara from nothing, a new heavens and a new earth. No more sin, no more sorrow, no more death, no more suffering, no more pain, no more tears.
He finally has it all. His

0: way in the dispensation of the fullness of times, kairos, marked off specific times. The day is going to come and we're going to stand before him, sinless, pure, enjoying the fullness of the things we're talking about. And in chapter 2 of Ephesians, he's going to say, in the ages to come, we're still going to be learning about his grace. Don't feel, you know, you walk out of here this morning like I do, thinking, I got part of that, Lord. You know, I mean, there's not a compartment in my intellect or in my heart big enough to hold, I think, what you're trying to say. That's okay. Because it says in the ages to come, he's still going to be revealing of his grace and of his mercy to us. The measure, there's a measure of it for you today, and there's a measure of it for me today that we're to embrace and take hold of in faith. But it says here, he's working all this out, made known to us certain things that in the dispensation of the fullness of times, he might gather together in one all things in Christ, both which are in heaven, which are on earth, even in him, in whom, in Christ also, we have obtained an inheritance, being predestinated according to the purpose of him who worketh all things after, again, the counsel of his own thelema, his own will. He's given us an inheritance. We're predestinated to arrive. That's why it says that our inheritance, incorruptible, undefiled, fadeth not away, is reserved for you in heaven, because he knows you're going to get there. He wouldn't bother reserving it if he was wondering if you're going to make it. You're going to make it. You're going to be there. It's reserved for us. We're predestinated to be there. Pro horizo. He's marked out our horizons, and one of them is clearly stepping into the inheritance that he has worked out for you and I in the counsel of his own will. He didn't need us and need us to help. He's done it. What he does is he needs us to believe. We sit here and listen to this and say, I don't know, man. I don't know. That's hard to believe. Well, that's the problem. The problem isn't that it isn't true. The problem isn't that it's not true on God's end. The problem is nobody's ever loved us that way before. No one's ever offered us way less with no strings attached, let alone all of this with no strings attached. You know, Peter says we need to grow in grace and in the knowledge of our Lord and Savior, Jesus Christ. Paul will say here in chapter 3 that he bows his knees before God the Father and he prays that we might comprehend with all the saints what is the height and what is the depth, what is the breadth and the width of God's love for us in Christ Jesus. In the ages to come, we're still going to be embracing that. In the ages to come, we're going to look up and see the Lamb that was slain and fall down and say, holy, holy, holy Lord God Almighty, it was and is to come, and throw our crowns. In the ages to come, every time we look at him, we're going to see a facet of his love and his beauty and his power that we have never seen before. That's what it means. Our inheritance is incorruptible, undefiled. It fades not away. It doesn't ever get worn. Doesn't fade away. You're not going to be in heaven and say, oh, we're singing this song again. You know, we've been singing this song for 14 billion years. Can't they learn a new song? There's none of that. Because every time we look up and see him again, we see something we've never seen, because he's infinite and the same words are the most apropos words, and they're fresh and they're new because of the one that we behold, and we sing them over and over and over. That'll be something, won't it? That will be something. And he says he's worked all of that out according to the counsel of his own will, his own emotion, his own thelema. He wants us. So he's done it. No one can interfere with it.
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2: It's easier to call fire down from heaven than it is to reach out in love. Condemnation is easier than compassion. It takes much less from us to burn a bridge than it does to look past a sin and care for a person's soul. Try to turn our enemy into a friend. That's our calling. Not only to do God's will, but to do it God's way. And remember this, the Samaritan's sin was racism. An awful, evil sin. If anybody deserves a little fire from heaven, it's a Samaritan supremacist. If then was anything like today, racial prejudice was treated as the unpardonable sin. Yet Jesus showed mercy to a town full of bigots. Imagine that. He showed mercy. He came not to cancel folks, but to change them and include them into His family. And that should be our attitude. To represent Jesus, we need to embrace His manner of spirit and realize the Son of Man did not come to destroy men's lives, but to save them. Not even the lives of those He disagreed with. And then verse 57. Now it happened as they journeyed on the road. And on this journey, Jesus encounters three would-be disciples. These men approach Him with legitimate excuses for why they shouldn't follow Him or why they should go back. And take note of Jesus' wise responses. First, someone said to Him, "Lord, I will follow You wherever You go." Jesus said to him, "Foxes have holes and birds of the air have nests, but the Son of Man has nowhere to lay His head." Whenever we tour Israel, we stay in 4- and 5-star hotels. We eat gourmet food. We ride in an air-conditioned bus. But not Jesus. It's not how He rolled. The Lord roughed it. Foxes have holes, birds of the air have nests, but He had nowhere to lay His head. Not because physical comforts are evil. Jesus never took a vow of poverty or proposed that we all should live a monastic lifestyle. Jesus lived without creature comforts, not because they're wicked. He just didn't want them cluttering up His life. Jesus knew that a quality of life has little to do with your stuff. We find joy in spiritual things, not in material matters. Jesus refused to get distracted by this world because He wanted to focus His heart on heaven. And He wants His followers to have the same attitude. And then He said to another, "Follow Me." But he said, "Lord, let me first go and bury my father." Jesus said to him, "Let the dead bury their own dead, but you go and preach the kingdom of God." And boy, when you first read this, it seems harsh, doesn't it? I mean, why would Jesus forbid his son from attending his father's funeral? Yet understand, this son paying his respects wasn't the issue. Jesus knew the only reason this boy wanted to be at the funeral was to get his cut out of the dead's inheritance. You see, this man's issue was financial security. I like to think of him overhearing the encounter with the previous man. And so he's thinking, okay, I don't want to get rich following Jesus. I'll just lean on my own inheritance. I got dad's inheritance. I don't need anything. I got dad's inheritance. But Jesus tells him, says, "Wait a minute.

Let your siblings work out dad's inheritance. You need to follow me. You don't need a backup plan. You don't need a contingency. You don't need a security blanket. And yet many people require one before they'll follow. If Jesus is your plan A, don't trust in plan B. That's what he's saying here. And then another prospective disciple also said, Lord, I will follow you, but let me first go and bid them farewell who are at my house. But Jesus said to him, no one having put his hand to the plow and looking back is fit for the kingdom of God. And here the issue is urgency. Jesus isn't against families or goodbyes. But when the Jesus train leaves the station, you got to decide between the sentimentality of kissing mama goodbye and getting on board. What do you want to do? To follow Jesus, you can't drag your feet or look over your shoulder or live in the past or worry about all the what ifs. You got to get on board. Farmers say that you never plow a straight furrow looking backwards. You end up with waves, not rows. Your plowing gets crooked if you're looking over your shoulder, and so does your living. You can't live for Jesus living in the past. Past weaknesses rob us of hope. Past failures undermine our faith. Past affections steal our passion. Past attractions subvert our focus. Even past successes create a pride and lull us to sleep. The point is not to live in the past, but to live in the present. We need to handle the past like we would our rearview mirror. An occasional glance is okay, might even be helpful. But if you focus only on the rearview mirror and you take your eyes off the road, you're going to crash. It's been said, live with your back to the past, your hands to the plow, and your eyes to the future. That's what Jesus says to these men. You see, these men on the road teach us three issues that get in the way of our following Jesus: present comforts and future securities and past preoccupations. The solution is to make Jesus our yesterday, our today, and our forever. Well, chapter 10. After these things, the Lord appointed 70 others also and sent them two by two before his face into every city and place where he himself was about to go. Jesus is now moving south. He's traveling from Galilee to the capital of Jerusalem. And he commissions an advance team, 70 men, 35 pairs of disciples. And of course, the question arises, why the number 70? And I can think of a few possibilities. First of all, Moses used 70 judges to lead Israel. Second, the Jewish Supreme Court, or Sanhedrin, consisted of 70 rabbis. A more likely explanation, in Genesis 10, the Table of Nations, 70 names represent the number of people groups in the world. Jesus chose 12 disciples because he wanted to reach the 12 tribes of Israel. Perhaps he chose 70 men here since he also came to reach the whole world. And why Jesus dispatches his disciples two by two is a bit simpler to explain. There's safety in numbers. Go with a friend, and there's double the knowledge, double the wisdom, double the zeal, double the accountability. God didn't even let the animals aboard the ark on their own. He brought them on two by two. And Jesus always sends out his disciples in pairs. I call it pair power. Well, then he said to them, the harvest truly is great, but the laborers are few. Therefore, pray the Lord of the harvest to send out laborers into his harvest. And 2,000 years later, this is still true. Just ask Stacy, who's in charge of staffing our children's ministry. Well, laborers are few. There's always a shortage of Christian workers. We need volunteers who'll help us fulfill the mission of the church. And Jesus tells us how to recruit our help. We can sponsor workshops and we can do training seminars and have Bible colleges. But notice the key here to recruiting workers is to pray. And then verse 3, he says, go.

your way. Behold, I send you out as lambs among wolves. Hey, the world in which we operate is a vicious and hostile and dangerous place. Expect opposition. Expect wolves that'll try to eat you alive. Be prepared to fight, but be careful how you fight. Be as lambs among wolves. Don't harden yourself to your surroundings and become no better morally than your enemy. We fight evil with good and hate with love and ugliness with kindness. And we should carry neither money bag, knapsack, nor sandals and greet no one along the road. Apparently, this mission was born out of a sense of urgency, and Jesus knew it wouldn't last long. There was no need for them to take a lot of baggage. He says, travel light. We should too. And then he warns them of cumbersome conversation. Oriental greetings, like southern hellos, can get long. People can go on and on. Tell me about your mama. Tell me about your grandma. Tell me about... Bless your heart. All the rest of it. Jesus says, don't get caught up in this obligatory chit-chat. It's meaningless. Jesus wants his people to avoid getting bogged down. As servants of Jesus, we need to remember we're on mission. Then verse 5. But whatever house you enter, first say, peace to this house. And if a son of peace is there, your peace will rest on it. If not, it will return to you. Now the expression son of was a way of defining a person's nature. James and John were called sons of thunder. Why? Because they had an explosive temper. Jesus called the Pharisees sons of disobedience, and you can guess why. Here, the phrase son of peace means a peaceful person. So, find a peaceful person and remain in the same house, eating and drinking such things as they give, for the laborer is worthy of his wages. Do not go from house to house. In other words, if fellow believers put you up, well, then be content. You know, don't hold out for the best accommodations. Don't keep running around trying to find a better deal. Be content. Be grateful. For he says, whatever city you enter and they receive you, eat such things as are set before you. Which is what my wife used to always tell my kids. Eat such things that are set before you. Don't be picky. I can get a little picky. Don't get picky. Be thankful for what you've got. That's what should be our attitude. And heal the sick there and say to them, the kingdom of God has come near to you. Notice Jesus considered bodily healing a sign that his kingdom had come, that God is in the house, that God is on the throne, that God is ruling the day. I believe healing is still a sign that Jesus is among us. That's why we pray for the healing of the sick. But whatever city you enter and they do not receive you, go into its streets and say, the very dust of your city which clings to us, we wipe off against you. Nevertheless, know this, that the kingdom of God has come near you. A laborer for God has to learn to handle rejection. It'll come. And rejection can prompt two reactions. Either feelings of failure or desires for revenge. And the way to deal with both is recalling that our responsibility is to simply provide folks an opportunity. This is why you shake the dust off. Why? Because dusty shoes are a sign that I did my duty. That I went where I was supposed to go. That an opportunity was given. Wiping the dust means that my responsibility is done. And then verse 12, but I say to you that it will be more tolerable in that day for Sodom than for that city. And Jesus now mentions several cities that will be held responsible for their rejection of his kingdom. Woe to you, Chorazin. Woe to you, Bethsaida. Bethsaida means house of fishing because that's what it was. It was a fishing outpost on the northern end of the lake where the upper Jordan fed into the Sea of Galilee. Chorazin and Bethsaida and Capernaum, which you'll mention later,
were the prominent cities on the lake.

during the days of Jesus. And of these three, I love Chorazin. Always take our group there. I think it's special. Chorazin was built on a hill overlooking the Sea of Galilee. It has this panoramic view, a perfect climate, little rock badgers jumping around on top of the rocks, has fertile fields around it. It sat on a prosperous trade route. It was a city with all the advantages. But with privilege comes responsibility. And because it missed its opportunity to receive Jesus, today it's nothing but charred ruins. It's an important visual lesson. Jesus says, "For if the mighty works which were done in you had been done in Tyre and Sidon, they would have repented long ago, sitting in sackcloth and ashes. But it will be more tolerable for Tyre and Sidon at the judgment than for you." You see, Tyre and Sidon, these were Phoenician cities on the Mediterranean coast. And Mark 7 is the only record we have of Jesus ever visiting either city. Whereas he spent the majority of his ministry between these three cities, Chorazin and Bethsaida and Capernaum. It was here that Jesus worked countless miracles. In that little bitty triangle, right at the north part of the lake, that's where Jesus did most of his miracles. That's why we call it the Gospel Triangle or the Jesus Triangle. Here Jesus teaches that the severity of a person's or a city's judgment is measured by the degree of opportunity that's been given to that person. Responsibility comes with privilege. No one preached Jesus to the city of Sodom. Tyre and Sidon received only a minor witness, yet God judged them. Whereas for a season, Chorazin and Bethsaida and Capernaum hosted the Messiah. They hosted his miracles on a daily basis. So whose judgment is going to be greater? The one with more opportunity. If Tyre and Sidon or even Sodom had been given the privileges of Chorazin, revival would have occurred in short order. Instead, its citizens rejected the gospel, and they'll end up in a hotter spot in hell as a consequence. And if that was true of Chorazin, then what about Capernaum? Verse 15. "And you, Capernaum, who are exalted to heaven." Capernaum was Jesus' headquarters in Galilee. Probably twice as many miracles were done in Capernaum than in all these other places combined. "And yet the city that was exalted to heaven will be thrust down to Hades." Boy, unless we turn up our nose at Capernaum for their unbelief, we need to take heed. For last I checked, Calvary Chapel Stone Mountain is a privileged bunch. God has blessed us with a lot of opportunity, with a lot of privilege. We need to check out ourselves. For in verse 16, Jesus says, "He who hears you hears me, and he who rejects you rejects me, and he who rejects me rejects him who sent me." To reject the messenger is to reject the one who sent him. It's important that they remember this as they're sent out. And at this point, that's what happens. The 70 get sent out. They head out into the surrounding countryside. How long they're gone, we're not told. But when they return, verse 17 tells us, "Then the 70 returned with joy, saying, 'Lord, even the demons are subject to us in your name.'" They were so excited. They had wrestled with demons and won. They had tag teamed with God to work miracles. And they're returning with the press clippings in their hand. But Jesus has to address a few misconceptions. First, he says, "Behold, I give you the authority to trample on serpents and scorpions and over all the power of the enemy, and nothing shall by any means hurt you." Jesus makes sure his disciples know their success hasn't been the result of their own power, that the devils have fled because they met the authority of Jesus. Understand the difference between power and authority. This is important.
For 47 years, there was a petite, slender

0: little old lady, and she was the crossing guard on Skyland Drive between the parking lot and Saquonet High School. Greta stopped traffic for the students. She recently retired. Amazingly, for years, for 47 years, trucks and tractor trailers came to a dead stop for this tiny lady. All she had to do was hold up her hand. And they did so not because of her power. She had no power. They feared her authority. They could easily have plowed Greta over. She was authorized by a power greater than her own. Mess with Greta, and you had to tangle with the whole police department. And this explains how a mere disciple of Jesus can drive out a supernatural demon. No hairy, burly, gnarly demon fears a spiritually petite and powerless disciple. We have no power on our own. But demons do recognize our authority. For Jesus has authorized us to do business in His name. The Lord of glory has our back. We lack power, but we have great authority in the name of Jesus. And in verse 20, there's another misconception that Jesus straightens out. Nevertheless, do not rejoice in this, that the spirits are subject to you, but rather rejoice because your names are written in heaven. I love that. See, these 70 disciples, they returned excited about what they had done for God. But Jesus says, what you should have been thrilled over was what God has done for you. I mean, here's the real miracle, that your names are written in heaven. I shouldn't be surprised that demons flee at Jesus' name. But what shocks me and keeps me surprised for a lifetime is that a holy God would be willing to pardon a sinner like me. The source of my joy is not in what I do for God, but in what He has done for me. And then verse 21 tells us, in that hour, Jesus rejoiced in the Spirit and said, I thank you, Father, Lord of heaven and earth, that you have hidden these things from the wise and prudent and revealed them to babes. Even so, Father, for so it seemed good in your sight. Jesus rejoices that the truths his disciples are living out have been hidden from the religious scholars of their day. Proud rabbis and theologians sat in darkness while these men, these fishermen, tax collectors, these men with simple faith walked in the light of God's love. It proves what's true even today, that God reveals himself to people with childlike faith. That he reserves his insights for humble hearts, not for haughty minds. And Jesus continues, all things have been delivered to me by my Father, and no one knows who the Son is except the Father, and who the Father is except the Son, and the one to whom the Son wills to reveal him. Here's a statement with profound implications. Jesus is the sole gatekeeper to God. The Son has exclusive access to the Father. The only folks who can truly know God are those who come through His Son. No one who denies or bypasses Jesus truly knows God. And then he turned to his disciples and said privately, blessed are the eyes which see the things you see. For I tell you that many prophets and kings have desired to see what you see and have not seen it, and to hear what you hear and have not heard it. I mean, this avalanche of miracles and revelation brought by Jesus would have been the envy of the prophets and kings. Holy men in Old Testament times saw God in His wonders at a distance. A fog of sin kept them separated from God. But Jesus was a light in the darkness. He brought God's truth up close and personal. His disciples didn't know that they'd been given front row seats to the mysteries of God. Spiritual babes were now more enlightened than Hebrew prophets. And this is still God's way of allocating His blessings. It's not what you know, friend. It's who you know. Do you know Jesus? Have you humbled your heart? Do you have childlike faith in Him? To know Jesus is to know God.
1: 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Pastor Sandy is coming.

Coming to us from Calvary Chapel Stone Mountain here in Atlanta, Georgia. As part of this series on the Gospel of Luke, Pastor Sandy has taught us about John the Baptist, whose calling in life was to prepare the way for the ministry of Jesus. Just as John was calling on people to repent before Jesus began his ministry, you and I are commissioned to spread the good news before Jesus returns. 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Once again, that number is 770-736-2828. 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We also have a mobile app which will give you access to these teachings on the go. 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

0: 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In the same way, when it comes to selecting suitable candidates to do God's work in the local church, it should never be a hasty process. We'll find out why today on Truth for Life, as Alistair Begg teaches from 1 Timothy chapter 5.
1: We were looking at the verses which begin with the directive, the elders who direct the affairs of the church well are worthy of double honor. And we looked first of all at what the Bible has to say here and elsewhere about the whole matter of compensation or remuneration for those who have been set apart to the preaching and teaching ministry of the Bible. We then went on into verse 19 to notice that anyone who is involved in leadership will be on the receiving end of accusation. And so Paul, recognizing that this will be the case, gives some very clear directives which tie in with Old Testament principle in relationship to how the matter of accusation of an elder is to be dealt with. And the public rebuke of verse 20 was in order that others, in observing it, would be caused to take warning. The King James Version actually says that they might be caused to fear, and that they would fear being the recipients of that kind of rebuke, and also that they might learn to fear the inroads of sin. Now, as he does with frequency in these letters, Paul then goes on to tighten, as it were, the charge that he is given in relationship to these things. And so in verse 21, having given this very striking statement concerning the public censure of those whose sin has become public, he says, I am issuing this charge in the sight of God and Christ Jesus and the elect angels. Now, he does this in order to reinforce for Timothy just how serious and grave he regards this issue to be. Now, in the solemnity of this instruction, he goes on to say in the second half of verse 21 that it is imperative that in following these directives, Timothy should avoid partiality and favoritism. Keep these instructions without being partial to individuals, and make sure that you do nothing out of favoritism. Now, before we just skip over that, we should pause for a moment. Because here is one of the great challenges in the exercise of this kind of discipline and judgment. Those of us who have been around churches for most of our lives can sadly testify to the fact that failure at this point in local congregations has been and is the cause of untold ruin, heartache, and chaos. That when it comes to the point of an unscrupulous commitment to biblical principle, as soon as sentiment, family ties, or favoritism is allowed to prevail, then the church immediately loses the ability to exercise discipline on the basis of any objective criteria at all. And that is, of course, why it is that many pastors, especially in the British Isles, would regard it as really an unwise thing to develop peculiar personal friendships within the congregation. Simply because

it erodes in their mind the possibility of the necessary objectivity that will inevitably come at some points in a sustained pastoral ministry. And if we allow partiality, sentiment, favoritism, family ties, old school ties, any kind of other connection to be the driving force, then we lose out and we harm the plan and purpose of God. Now, it is this simple statement that he makes which is of such pressing importance. And 1 Timothy 5 and verse 21 is, I suggest to you, a vital dose of preventative medicine for every church family that is determined to do God's work in God's way. It's so hard, isn't it, in overseeing families to make sure that we're not partial to one child over another, and that we do not have favorites. The favoritism of Jacob led to untold chaos. And favoritism on the part of a leadership group in a church will eventually disintegrate that church. That's why it is so crucial. Well, I need say no more about this matter then of dealing with accusations. If they are justified, then they need to be dealt with properly and without allowing these other factors to dull our diligence. Now, in verse 21, we come to deal with this matter of ordination. That's the significance, I think, of this phrase, do not be hasty in the laying on of hands, because you will remember that in the laying on of hands, there was a symbolic expression that was there of these people being set apart to the responsibilities and duties of eldership. And Paul is simply warning Timothy lest he is hasty in trying to put a group of people together. There are all kinds of reasons why a young pastor would be concerned to establish this leadership structure in the way that the apostles had suggested. And so, says Paul, be careful that you don't allow yourself simply to be swept away by a desire to have it done in a hurry. The vital importance of ensuring that only men of unquestioned integrity are appointed to the ministry will be served by paying careful attention to verse 22. Because what we're looking for in these men is absolute impartiality and an unimpeachable honesty. And if these are to be the characteristics of the men who serve, both in his present leadership and new appointees, then he's going to have to take great care in their appointment. Now, I think it's fairly obvious that a church can save itself a tremendous amount of trouble if it will exercise great caution when it comes to the matter of setting apart men to the task of oversight. And again, failure to guard against unholy intruders may find those who lay their hands on these unholy intruders sharing in the blame and sharing in the stain of their sins. I think that's the significance of the second half of the first sentence in verse 22. And don't share in the sins of others. I think the implication is that if you don't pay careful attention to those that you're laying hands on, and they are an unruly bunch, or they are the wrong people, then when the wrongness of what has been done becomes apparent, it will be impossible for you to say, well, I had no part in that at all. No, he says you have a part in it, and your hands will be stained by their sins, and it will be clear that you have had a share in it. Donald Guthrie, who taught me New Testament at London Bible College early in the 70s, says of this, undue haste in Christian appointments has not infrequently led to unworthy men bringing havoc to the cause of Christ. Undue haste in Christian appointments has led not infrequently to unworthy men bringing havoc to the cause of Christ. I wrote in my notes a little statement that helped to drive it home for me, and namely, no ordination without investigation. We're not just going to take things on their face value. If we're going to seek to preserve the purity of the church, then we need to see to it that we ourselves are pure. And of course, that's what Paul is saying. He is always taking and applying the principles to himself,
And in seeking to write to Timothy and give him guidance, he wants to make sure that Timothy applies them to himself. And so he says it's very important for you that you deal with this matter of purity in establishing of fellow leaders, but don't fall into the trap of thinking that you've got to ensure that they're all pure and forget that you, Timothy, also are to be pure. Make sure that you appoint pure men and make sure that in the process that you keep yourself pure. Now, as best as I can understand it, it is on account of that statement that we have verse 23 where we have verse 23. Because what Paul has shared here is a personal word of admonition to Timothy, namely, keep yourself pure. And it may well be that that has triggered another personal thought in relationship to Timothy. It has to do with a matter of purity. It has to do with a question of integrity. It has to do with actually his physical frame as well. And we have this verse, which on first reading appears to be completely out of place. There is instruction being given here concerning how you appoint elders and why not to be hasty and so on. And then out of the blue, he says, stop drinking only water and use a little wine because of your stomach and your frequent illnesses. But if you think about it in the way that you write letters, there are often little parenthetical statements that creep in, aren't there? That are not really in the flow of things, but they come to mind, they're important, they're expressed, they're added, and they're added then in order that they might be there, lest it passes through our minds and out of our minds and gone. So we put it in brackets, as it were. I think that 23 is a parenthetical statement with purpose. Timothy, perhaps, in seeking to make sure that he was, according to verse 3 of chapter 3, not given to drunkenness, it was not lingering by his wine, as one paraphrase puts it, that in order that nobody would ever be able to accuse him of being that kind of individual, he had begun to practice self-discipline to the point of self-endangerment. And apparently he was drinking only water so that no one could ever accuse him of drinking too much wine. So he managed to remove himself from the possibility of that accusation, but in doing so, his own physical frame was inevitably suffering because of a particular problem that he had, obviously, in his tummy. And so Paul says, now I know, Timothy, if I may paraphrase it in this way, I know, Timothy, that you're very concerned about purity. I know that you're so concerned to ensure that you fulfill the characteristics of an elder, as I've already given them to you a few verses before or a few rolls of the scroll before. And in your scrupulous concern, Timothy, there's a possibility that you may actually creep into the kind of ascetic approach to life which I was condemning at the beginning of chapter 4. You may have missed the point that everything that God created is good and nothing is to be rejected if it is to be received with thanksgiving. And so, Timothy, I want simply to say to you, you should feel free to use a little wine because of your stomach and your frequent illnesses. Now, Wiest, the commentator on Greek word studies, points out that Paul is here speaking of wine as a medicine and not as a beverage. And it is interesting that he uses the adjective little. Now, Paul is not suggesting that Timothy stops drinking water altogether, but that he stops drinking water exclusively. Calvin, commenting on this, says, how few there are today who need to be forbidden water, how many rather that need to be restricted to drinking wine soberly. So Calvin must have had a certain group in his congregation there who decided that since God had given them all things richly to enjoy, by golly, they were going to enjoy it. And people were having to go and fish them out of various places and drag them home. And he says, this is not a good idea, fellows. This is not commending the cause of Jesus Christ. How few there are who need the directive in relationship to water, how many that need the restriction in relationship to wine. Now, that's all I want to say about that. I think verse 23 is a parenthetical statement. And as he returns to the matter in verse 24 of the sins of some men, I think then that he is simply returning
to what he was dealing with before in verse 22 in relationship to the ordination.

because his sins go before him. The people in the community or people in the church would say, he is not above reproach. He has a problem here. He has a problem there. He's a well-meaning soul. He wants to follow Christ, but he certainly should not be appointed as an elder. It's hardly even necessary to sit down and discriminate. The judgment is clear. But the real concern is with the man whose sins are not immediately obvious. Because this man appears on the surface to be a good candidate for office. But upon examination, his sins become apparent. Now you see, loved ones, this is why it is so important that as a local church, flawed and failing and flailing as we often are, at least we have a commitment before God in the sight of God and Jesus and the elect angels. We make a commitment to one another. We are going to, with God's help, keep these instructions without partiality or favoritism. Right? We make a commitment to that end. Now you see, it's imperative that we do make a commitment when everything's going well. Because when the wheels fall off, and when it's my head on the block for public censure, then it can so easily become a different story. And there are no favorites, there's no partiality, there's no loopholes, there's no exceptions. Now the same principle holds true in relationship to good deeds. And that's why he turns it on its head. And in verse 25, he says, let's look at this the other way around. He says, you know, in the same way, good deeds are obvious. And even those that are not cannot be hidden. So there are some whose good deeds and abilities are on the surface. And it's obvious. They're gifted. They have characteristics that qualify them. It is a straightforward issue that they should be set to this task and given the privilege of responsibility. But there are others who only shine after a wee while. You don't realize what a gem they are until you've had the opportunity of being in their company, until you've had the chance to see them in a variety of circumstances. A bit like a painting that you go and purchase in a second-hand store. And it looks quite good, but not really good. And because the price is right, you buy it anyway because it will fill up a space on the landing. And then you take it home, and the more you rub it, the better it looks. And when you light it, it's striking. And you come to realize, this is a gem. Now that's the principle here. You don't lay hands on people suddenly. If you do, you may lay hands on sinners who will cause you chaos. And if you just choose immediately on the basis of surface characteristics, yes, you will get those who are obviously on the surface capable of the task, but if you move that quickly, you will miss the opportunity to set aside to the privilege and responsibility of eldership some who in the course of time will prove to be clearly qualified and prove to be real gems. Timothy and all the Timothys that follow him will be well served by remembering that conduct always affords the best guide to character. And that means conduct, hidden conduct, and the deeds that are not immediately apparent. And so the observations with which the chapter concludes points clearly to the complexities that are involved in selecting suitable candidates for the work of God. Now let me end where I essentially ended this morning by pointing out to you again that at a time when in the public realm there appears to be unlimited tolerance for private sin, provided it is apparently compensated for by some measure of public competence, we need to understand that the Bible condemns that kind of double standard at every point. It is character. It is genuine godliness. It is humility. It is selflessness that is the basis of usefulness in the service of God. And that's why some of the most
certain

0: enterprising individuals have been so wonderfully used, don't you think? Because when God looked down on them, he said, now here is an individual that I can use in leadership. Not because he's so striking, not because he is so able, not because he has all of the rigmarole that is expected and is anticipated in being, you know, in the who's who of Europe or the who's who of America or the who's who of who's who. But this is the man to whom I will look, he who is humble and contrite in spirit and who trembles at my word. See, you've got to ask the question, how is it that this happened to Mr. X and it didn't happen to Mr. Y? And all of the answer is not this. Because God chooses to shine where he chooses to shine, to irrigate where he chooses to irrigate, to give growth where he chooses to give growth. We saw that at the end of Acts 2. But at least part of the issue is this, that God who sees the hidden place of the hearts of men and women knows that he can trust this individual, these individuals, with the privilege and responsibility of serving his people. And therefore he calls us in the church to integrity and to purity. And when we think about the ordering of the life of the church, when we think about leadership in the church, we need to proceed with a necessary diligence to learn how to conduct ourselves in God's household. All the principles that we need in relationship to compensation are in this book. All the instruction that we require in dealing with accusation and allegation are in this book. And every necessary directive regarding the matter of ordination is in this book. And therefore, as a church, we must continue to pledge to one another that we will look to the book. No matter how unbelievable and bizarre the world or even the church might regard it to be.
1: 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Thank you. I'm Bob Lapine. 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
2: I'm telling you, Romans 1 is all about God's wrath. Paul comes out swinging like a prize fighter on energy drink.

0: Love the metaphor, but no. Romans 1 is about creation. The invisible attributes, the divine nature, the whole cosmic postcard from God thing.
1: Mommy.
0: Hang on one second, honey.
2: Honestly, I think it's both. It's about God's wrath, sure. But it's also about his wrath being justified because people have ignored his creation. It's like he's saying, you had the whole universe as a clue and still missed it.
1: Mommy!
0: What is it, sweetheart?
1: I actually think Romans 1 is about God's grace.
2: Grace? Katie, dear, that's more Romans 3 or 5.
0: I've got to admit, she's right. If God shows us who he is, even when we don't listen, that's grace.
2: Wait a minute. Did I just lose a theological debate to an 11-year-old?
0: Yes, Dave. Yes, you did.
3: When you get right down to it, the entire Word of God is about his grace. Hello, and thanks for stopping by for today's Cornerstone Connection with Pastor Gary Hamrick. Well, Romans 1 is no different. The fact that God clearly reveals himself to us through creation is a beautiful act of his grace and mercy. But throughout the chapter, Paul also reminds us of why God's grace is so needed. Simply put, because of our sin and rebellion. It's not a pretty picture, but it needs to be painted. And that's what Pastor Gary does for us today. From Cornerstone Chapel in Leesburg, Virginia, here's Pastor Gary Hamrick with today's Cornerstone Connection, when a culture excludes God.
4: One thing before we get started in our Bible study, today's teaching content is rated PG-13, Pastor G-13. Parental guidance really is suggested, though, all kidding aside, because the content we're going to be looking at today might be difficult for young ears. Because the content is delicate, and but it's truthful. And look, I have to give an account before the Lord one day, and so I want to be able to say that I have faithfully discharged all of God's word. But some of you are going to have a hard time hearing some of this. But my commitment to you is to teach this truthfully, but also sensitively and graciously. If you decide to get up and leave, that's your choice. If you decide to be mad, that's your choice. But I must tell you what God says, which is very contrary to what our culture says. And sometimes when people have really embraced what the culture says, then they think anything that is contrary to that is hate speech or is, you know, difficult and they don't like it. And okay. Can I tell you, you know, I've been a Christian now for some 45 years, and there's plenty of times I read the Bible, I go, oh, wow, that's hard. That's hard. But it's good for me. And it's important for all of us to hear the parts of the Bible that are wonderful and the parts of the Bible that are challenging. And these are some challenging verses. So, Just know that. My heart is to teach it with sensitivity and with grace, but also to be very truthful with you. So to do anything less would be to deny you God's best and God's word. So we started into the book of Romans, and the book of Romans in the first several chapters has some bad news. It has some bad news about the human condition. We have to hear the bad news first before we can appreciate and see our need for the good news. Very, very similar to the way when you go to the doctor, you don't always like to hear the bad news. The diagnosis can be difficult to hear, but the cure is so wonderful. And so the doctor has to say, here's the bad news, but here's the good news. We have a cure for this, and you can be helped. And so that's the way we're approaching the first few chapters of Romans. First three chapters, there's a lot of bad news. But chapter 4, you start to hear the good news, and you can't really understand, appreciate the good news, nor see your need for it unless you really understand the first three chapters. So we're going slowly here, and it might be painfully slow for us, but we must hear the bad news about the human condition. And why is this important? Because the world's narrative on the human condition is very different from God's narrative. The world's narrative on the human condition is basically this. That man is basically good. That's the world's narrative. Man is basically good. With a few exceptions, there are some outliers that the world generally agrees with. You know, the Hitlers, the Idi Amins, the Stalins, the Osama bin Ladens. But besides people like that, man is basically good. And what you need to do is continue to do what you can to improve your good condition. And then you're good to go. It's all about being good and good condition and being good to go. That's not what the Bible says. The Bible has a very different narrative on the human condition. God's narrative is basically this, that man is not good, man is bad. And man is bad because we are sinful people. We are born with a sin nature and we sin because of our sin nature. And thus we disobey God constantly because we're bad. See, the heart of the problem is the problem of the heart, and only Jesus can change that. Does everybody understand that? And so God says, let me tell you about the human condition. Mankind is basically bad, not basically good, and mankind needs a savior, and that's why I sent my son Jesus. And that part, that last part there is the good news, but again, you won't see your need for Jesus and appreciate why he came unless we first understand our bad nature, the bad news. And because everybody is bad, if God had not sent his son Jesus to rescue us and to save us, we would be subject to God's wrath. God sent Jesus to actually save us from the wrath that we all deserve. Now, wrath is one of the words that is used in the book of Romans. If you have your Bibles there in Romans 1, look again at verse 18, first use of the word wrath. For the wrath of God is revealed from heaven against all ungodliness and unrighteousness of men who suppress the truth in unrighteousness. That the word wrath is the Greek word in the original New Testament language, orge. It is found 12 times in Romans. That's more times than any other book in the Bible. Slight exception is the book of Revelation. It mentions it 13 times. But Revelation has many more chapters than Romans, so proportionally it is true to say that, at least proportionally, the word wrath is found in Romans more than any other New Testament book. And it means God's righteous anger, his divine indignation, and just punishment in response to human sin. And so in the first two chapters, Paul is going to talk about three bad categories of people, and that all human beings fall into one or multiple categories, the unrighteous, the self-righteous, and the over-righteous. And Paul goes on to tell us that thankfully, God reveals himself to each of these three categories in unique ways so that mankind has no excuse. Because God is intentional about trying to reach people within these three various categories. To deny him becomes our choice, not because of the absence of the existence of God. God makes himself plain to people. And again, all of us in some sense fall under this one generic category. Because there's none righteous, no, not one. Paul will say that in Romans. But he's primarily talking about those who have zero knowledge of God and the Bible, those who rarely, if ever, attend church, those who are the misinformed or the uninformed about God and the Bible and all of this. And in this category would fall that the guy on the island. You know, what about the person who's never heard, somebody in some remote place who's never heard? And God says, but they have heard because my existence is undeniable. And what is it that God uses to reach the unrighteous? Well, Paul tells us creation. God is visible in creation. His handiwork is evident so that you cannot deny that he exists. And then once you realize you can't deny God exists, now you're accountable to him. And verse 20 in your Bibles there, Paul writes, for since the creation of the world, his invisible attributes are clearly seen, being understood by the things that are made, even his eternal power and Godhead, so that they are without excuse. God reveals himself in creation. This is why David would write in Psalm 19, the heavens declare the glory of God. The skies proclaim the work of his hands. Day after day, they pour forth speech. Night after night, they pour forth knowledge. And so God's existence is evident in creation. And so that's where we left off. We're going to talk now about what Paul says, by God's inspiration, is the natural fallout in a culture when you deny God. A godless society will look like what he describes here and what we're about to read, and you're going to say, this sounds like the news feed on my phone. Yeah, it does. But let's first pause there and pray. Lord, we thank you for this time together. We pray, God, that you would use it to speak to our hearts, that you would shape us and mold us, Lord, into your image more and more, that we would be surrendered to you and to be more like Jesus. And for those who don't know you, I pray today, God, that they would open their hearts to you. For those who are struggling in different sin issues, Lord, that they would find forgiveness at the foot of the cross, and that people would have ears to hear what they're going to hear today, to not be offended, Lord, because your truth is necessary for us to hear, because you love us and you want us to know the truth, because if we know the truth will set us free. And so that's our hope and prayer today, Lord. Use your word now to speak to us in Jesus' name. And everybody said, amen. So here's the deal, church. When mankind removes God from the equation, then mankind will resort to his base nature. And man's base nature is pretty perverse.
3: 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Pastor Gary Hamrick will be right back with the second half of today's Cornerstone Connection message from Romans chapter 1. 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All have sinned and fall short of the glory of God, but some reject God so emphatically for so long that he gives them over to their depraved nature. If you're wondering what that means and what it looks like in real life, stay with us now as Pastor Gary Hamrick shares the rest of today's Cornerstone Connection message.
4: And so what we read here in the first chapter of Romans is God describes what happens when people deny him and disobey him, despite the fact that he's very real and very visible in the sense of he's undeniable and that we are accountable to him. And so God basically says, and this is what Paul is going to write here, we're going to read it in a minute. God basically says, if you want to remove me, you want to deny me, you want to disobey me, then I will give you over to your base nature. And then you will see how miserable you are. And then hopefully then you will cry out to me. And so look with me in your Bibles here at Romans 1. I'm going to start verse 24 down through the end of the chapter. Romans 1, verse 24, therefore God also gave them up. You're going to see that phrase repeated mentioned a total of three times. God also gave them up to uncleanness and the lusts of their hearts, to dishonor their bodies among themselves, who exchanged the truth of God for the lie, and worshipped and served the creature or the created things rather than the Creator, who is blessed forever. Amen. And for this reason, God gave them up, there's the verse again, to vile passions. For even their women exchanged the natural use, talking about sexual desires, for what is against nature. Verse 27, likewise also men, leaving the natural use of the woman, burned in their lust for one another, men with men, committing what is shameful, and receiving in themselves the penalty of their error which was due. Verse 28, and even as they did not like to retain God in their knowledge, here's the third time, God gave them over to a debased mind, to do those things which are not fitting, being filled with all unrighteousness, sexual immorality, wickedness, covetousness, maliciousness, full of envy, murder, strife, deceit, evil-mindedness. They are whisperers, backbiters, haters of God, violent, proud, boasters, inventors of evil things, disobedient to parents, undiscerning, untrustworthy, unloving, unforgiving, unmerciful, who, knowing the righteous judgment of God, that those who practice such things are deserving of death, not only do the same, but also approve of those, notice that, affirm those who practice them. Again, this is like reading the news feed on my phone. This describes our own culture. Because when man removes God from the equation, then the result is a very amoral and immoral culture. Three times in this passage, verse 24, 26, and 28, it says that God gave them over or gave them up to their base nature. Look at the third time that that phrase is used. Again, in verse 28, and even as they did not like to retain God in their knowledge, God gave them over to a debased mind, to do those things which are not fitting. Debased, a debased mind. Now, some of your translations say a depraved mind. Other translations say a reprobate mind. The New Testament was originally written in Greek, and the word for debased to describe the mind of those, this is what happens when culture removes God, then it becomes this immoral place with a debased mind. The Greek word debased is adokimos. Adokimos. Now, it is from two Greek words. The A, the prefix on adokimos, makes a word negative in the Greek. Dokimos means to test something or to try something to prove its worth and value. In the Greek culture, when a man was battle-tested, he would be referred to as dokimos. This is someone who was proved battle-ready and valuable to the army, dokimos. When they would test metal to determine the value of precious metal, they would use that term, dokimos, when it would be tested and proved to be valuable. So now in this use, where God says, when a culture removes me, I give them over to a dokimos mind, meaning the negative, it has proven the mind to become unworthy and without value. When a culture gives into the culture instead of honoring and submitting to God, God says, I give you over to a debased mind. Adokimos, just a mind that is without worth or value. Now, in modern words, we would say this. Someone who has a adokimos mind is someone who has lost their ever-loving mind. Okay? And I don't know about you, but in the last year or so, I've been using that phrase to describe the world in which we live. I don't know how many times. People have lost their ever-loving minds. You look around, you go, what is going on? Is this crazy or what? Who would do this? Who would think this? Why would they practice that? The world has lost its ever-loving mind. That's adokimos. That's what Paul is saying here. Case in point, look at verse 24. Therefore, God also gave them up to uncleanness and the lusts of their hearts to dishonor their bodies among themselves, who exchanged the truth of God for the lie, not a lie. There is a main lie that is circulating in our culture. Paul's writing this in the first century. I mean, times haven't changed. They've only worsened. Paul says, you start living like this, then I'm going to give them over to a debased mind. And people are going to start to dishonor their bodies. And they're going to believe the lie that the culture is teaching. So case in point, examples. To believe that he can be she and she can be he, and anyone can be they. Friends, that's dishonoring their bodies. That is exchanging the truth of God for a lie. To no longer refer to women who give birth as mothers, but instead now referring to them as birthing people. Have you heard this? The Biden administration has changed the language in the HHS budget from mothers to birthing people. The government is stamping this new term on the HHS budget in order to make accommodation for women who identify as men who can still have babies but who say they are not women anymore. So now the terminology is changed to birthing people. And that is dishonoring their bodies and exchanging the truth of God for the lie. Some of you are probably, or many of you are familiar with the term conversion therapy. It's also referred to as reparative therapy. Conversion therapy is a counseling approach to help someone heal from the wounds that might have led to same-sex attraction. And the medical community, the secular medical professional psychological community has dismissed reparative or conversion therapy as something that is, quote, emotionally damaging and dangerous to try to help someone heal from whatever might have led to same-sex attraction. Many of the secular professionals call that emotionally damaging and dangerous. And yet, the very same ones who say that conversion therapy is emotionally damaging and dangerous are the very same professionals who say that puberty-blocking drugs, hormone treatments, chemical castration, and surgical reassignments are normative, reasonable, and rational. That is dishonoring their bodies and exchanging the truth of God for the lie. And how familiar are we with allowing now biological boys and men to compete in girls' and women's sports while shaming women athletes like Riley Gaines, who was here a few months ago, to say nothing about ignoring Title IX, who object to men and boys competing in girls' and women's sports?
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4: Friends, despite what the world has tolerated, elevated, and celebrated, God calls homosexuality, just in this passage, vile, unnatural, shameful. 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He doesn't bend to cultural redefinitions, and neither should the church.
3: That's next time in part two of Pastor Gary Hamrick's message, When a Culture Excludes God. 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Cornerstone Connection is a production of Cornerstone Chapel, Leesburg, Virginia.

0: One of the first things every Boy Scout learns is the Scout Oath, which begins, "On my honor, I will do my best to do my duty to God and my country." The word duty was a bit more familiar in 1910 when the Boy Scouts was founded than it is today. The Bible uses the word duty in the sense of obligation. It talks about obligations of kings, of priests, of husbands to their wives, and of people toward God. It helps to remember that God has the right to expect things from us, and He gives us the power to accomplish them all. This is David Jeremiah encouraging you to get on the road to new life. Discover what God expects on Route 66.
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0: In Mark chapter 13, Jesus gave us a remarkable description of the many things to expect in the last days, and several things he spoke of require drastic action when they happen. This is one such moment. If you're a Christian, be thankful we won't be here when these things happen. Here's Pastor James Cadiz on Light on the Hill.
1: All right, well, it goes without saying, and it doesn't really need much of an intro, but we are into this portion of Mark where Jesus is talking about the things that are going to happen as we lead into the second coming. Now, there are a few things that I want to talk about because I think that there are some big mistakes that end up getting made when we talk about Bible eschatology. Eschatology is a fancy way of talking about the end times. But anytime we have these discussions, there is a sense of unawareness that oftentimes floats with this because you have people on different extremes who believe different things. And so much of the things that we oftentimes hear being reiterated again and again and again come from a place of functional ignorance at times, but in other cases, it just comes from the perspective of really not being taught. And so when we get into these discussions, there's a lot of cockamamie conclusions that people come to, and it's a very broken way of looking at things. And I don't know, I can tell you this, I don't really get it. I think sometimes it's like, people in the Bible prophecy world, when they don't teach according to sound doctrine, they tend to just turn off complete common sense when it comes to passages that are oftentimes associated with eschatological ascent. And the reality of it is, when we speak about eschatology, look, the Bible makes it very clear what's going to happen to us in the last days, and we don't have to allegorize everything, and we certainly don't have to tie metaphors or typologies to any of these things because the Bible rarely does it. And some people will say, well, James, look at the book of Revelation. It's filled with metaphors and allegories and all that. Well, says who? Who says that? Okay? Does the Bible say that? Or do you say that? You know, what's the thought process? And I think that if you'll give yourself to good, solid study through solid biblical eschatological ascent as it relates to the full counsel of God's word, you are going to realize very quickly that, oh, so much of it is completely literal. I don't even think a majority of what you read in the book of Revelation is somebody looking at an Apache helicopter that can't describe what that looks like, or somebody looking at an airplane, or somebody referring to a 200 million man army. In reality, when we even look at passages like that, if you take them literally, they're a whole lot easier to understand and a whole lot easier to swallow and a whole lot easier to recognize how deep the spiritual warfare is, specifically within context of what happens in the last days. Look, the whole Revelation 9 and the whole Revelation 16 conflation is mind-boggling. You know, you think about that, like people will go look at how many individuals, like what kind of resources it takes to build an army of 200 million, okay? And then how do you transport that army? I mean, there's so many different weird thoughts, but in reality, the Bible never spoke about a human army of 200 million. The Bible actually speaks about a demonic horde of 200 million, okay? Very different. But again, the thing is if we look at it specifically, if we seek to understand it for the way that the terminology was intended to be communicated, then so much of this will begin to make sense. Now, as it sits within Mark chapter 13, Jesus has already foretold the destruction of the temple, okay? He's also making indirect reference to himself, and he actually directly confirms that. We know that. We can see that in parallel gospel accounts. But even more importantly, and perhaps more consequentially, the disciples don't know what they're doing with the information that's being given to them, and they're focusing on entirely the wrong things. And if you don't remember, we spoke about this at length last week, about how dangerous it is to get yourself to the place where you are allowing yourself to be focused on that which is the sensational, when instead you can find yourself in a position to develop a deeper and more thorough understanding of the more consequential issues if you will simply seek to take things at face value. And these apostles, who actually were amazing men who completely changed the world, at one point when Jesus said that the temple would be destroyed, they absolutely wanted to understand the aspect about it that deals with the sensationalism, the aspect about it that deals with the timing, and their very first gut response response is, when is it going to happen? And isn't that the world that we live in today? You've got people making all kinds of money online, telling people, insisting that Jesus is going to come at a certain time. You had that guy from Africa. I'm going to call him the clown from Africa, right? That, you know, he gave out multiple dates again and again and again. Oh, Jesus is going to rapture the church here. Oh, no, he's going to rapture the church there. Oh, no, I was wrong. He's going to rapture the church on this date. Actually, you're a liar. But instead of repenting and instead of actually saying, I chose to deceive the people of God and make money off their hopes, he continued to go on lying, and there are hundreds, if not thousands, if not millions of people that believed it, not because what he said was credible and not because what he said was even biblical. They believed it because they have this hope within them to want to see a better life, to want to see a better day. And if they were to look at the scriptures and understand it as they were intended to be communicated, quite literally and quite substantively, then perhaps their hope would be more realigned with what God is doing with them in the current moment, understanding that when the time does come, that when we begin to see all of these things leading into the second coming, then we'll know we have great hope. Now, I'm here to tell you that I'm excited about the fact that the things we're about to read about in Mark chapter 13, specifically when we start in verse 14, we'll not be here for, okay?

Also excited to tell you that all of the events related to the second coming, as painful as they are and as difficult as they are also things that we should well acquaint ourselves with, because we develop a deeper and more consequential understanding of the things that are to come. Last night, I had to stay, or two nights ago, I had to stay late, or three nights ago, I don't remember. I had to stay late, or maybe it was Sunday night. I had to stay late to get some videos done and to catch up on some footwork. And my wife sends me a very depressing picture. Now, it was depressing because I wanted to be the first house in the neighborhood, but I wasn't. But it was encouraging because of the season that it talks about. But my wife sends a picture of a house that has Christmas lights up. And she says, first in the neighborhood, you know. And then it seems as though you see one, and pretty soon they start just coming up fast. I mean, you just see them again and again. And now we are beginning to see the Christmas lights come up. We're beginning to see the Christmas trees. You go to Home Depot, I'm not kidding you guys, November the 1st. First Saturday, we went to Home Depot because they had the, you know, the kid workshop, you know, where they can build their, you know, the little kid workshop where they can go build whatever they want to build. We take the kids to that, you know, every single month. And so we go there, and literally as we get out of the car, they're already selling all the mini Christmas trees, all the Christmas decorations. They're all out, all the, you know, every kind of thing that you can think about. And it's kind of exciting because you know what it tells me? It tells me Thanksgiving is around the corner. And that's exciting, isn't it? And when Thanksgiving is up, then it's even more exciting because, you know, Christmas is coming, and that's really cool. And then, of course, it's not depressing for us when Christmas is over, because Christmas really isn't over until after the new year for us, because in the Middle East, we celebrate Christmas on the 7th of January. So we get two Christmas celebrations, and it's super exciting. But my point is, when you begin to see all of these things come up, when you see the Christmas trees come up, and you see that, you know that Thanksgiving is around the corner. And we are beginning to see so many signs around us, and those signs are telling us that the second coming is literally around the corner. We're not going to know the hour. We're not going to know the day. We're not going to know the time, just like we're not going to know the hour, the day, or the time of the rapture. But what we do know is that Christ rapturing the church is absolutely imminent. And we also know that God has given us signs to look for concerning when to understand the second coming. As a matter of fact, Matthew chapter 24, which appears to be the parallel passage to this, as well as Luke chapter 21, Matthew chapter 24 actually tells us that the very first sign that we will see that gives us an indicator that this will be the generation, as they would call it, the fig tree generation, that will see the second coming, is when the abomination that causes desolate takes place. And that's where we leave off here in Mark chapter 13. So let's jump into it here. And it says this, we'll jump right into verse 14. It says, but when you shall see the abomination of desolation spoken by Daniel the prophet, standing where it ought not, let him that readeth understand, and let them that be in Judea flee to the mountains. Okay, we're looking at the beginning of a parenthetical. Now, some of you might look at me and you might say, well, James, how in the world, or what in the world is the abomination that causes desolate? Now, there will be a lot of people that will tell you that the abomination that causes desolate is what happened when Antiochus came in and actually poured pig's broth or pig's blood on the altar. Well, it has absolutely nothing to do with Antiochus, right? That is a time in the past. The abomination that causes desolate will be when the Antichrist sets himself up in the temple and demands to be worshipped. Now, we get this from Daniel chapter 9, specifically in verse 27, that tells us that this is going to end up happening. But there's a lot of context to be able to regard in Daniel chapter 9 that is absolutely important. It is critical for us to be able to understand what happens and what leads up to it. Now, the best way to understand this is to know that Daniel is studying Bible prophecy within the context of Daniel 9, okay? We know that because at the very beginning of Daniel 9, Daniel says, I understood by the words that I read from the prophet Jeremiah what the numbers would be for the restoration of our country, the restoration of those of us who hope and follow God into Jerusalem. And what you read is, and this is very interesting, I want everybody to pay attention to this, Daniel realizes, because Jeremiah 29 makes this prediction, several other passages in Jeremiah make this prediction, where he basically tells
Jeremiah tells the people of God, and God, of course, is saying this to through Jeremiah to the people, and he tells the people, he says, look, you have been ripping me off for 490 years. 490 years, I've been telling you.

every seventh year, you're supposed to give the land a rest. You haven't obeyed me. Why didn't they obey them? Because they were hugely incentivized by the economic benefit that they were gaining from farming on the seventh year. Why is that? Well, because God made a deal with them. And by the way, let me explain this to you. I think the deal is fantastic. Like, I think it was a great deal. And I, for one, would have taken them up on, you know, at least I would like to think I would, because the idea of resting for a whole year without any consequence is incredible. Okay? But God would tell the people, he would say this, he would say, work for 6 days, you rest the seventh. By the way, that's a really good idea. I think the world that we live in today, especially with the youngsters that we have in this world, are all about resting for 6 days and working for one. And that's if they're really hardworking. You know what I mean? It's funny. God says, you work 6 days, on the seventh day you rest. He told them this. He said, likewise, I want you to work for 6 years. Work the land, farm it. On the seventh year, give the land a rest. Do not farm the land. Now, God was incredible in what he did. Because like clockwork, what would happen? Like clockwork, on the sixth year, they would get enough crop, not just for that year, but they got enough crop for 3 years. Why did they get enough crop for 3 years? Well, it was for that year, right? And then it was for the following year that they were supposed to give the land a rest. And then it was for the year after that, because once they go plant into the ground again, they weren't going to have a crop to be able to pull. So they needed those 3 years. So what did Israel do? What did the Jewish people do? They said, you know what? We're going to take advantage of this opportunity. And they hustle and they sell the 2 years worth of extra crop. They make their money and then they go and plant in the ground on the seventh year. And they recognize every sixth year is their bonus year. They take advantage of it and they did that. Now, most of us will say, well, that's terrible. That's horrible. I don't know. I don't know how many of us would be quick to actually just say, we're not going to do that. I think a majority of us would do exactly what the Jews did. Okay. But God said, all right, for 490 years you've been doing this, you've not given the land a break, you owe me. You owe me 70 years. And since you won't repent, since you won't listen, since you won't obey, you know what I'm going to do? I'm going to send my instrument. I'm going to send my tool, Nebuchadnezzar, known by the secular world as Nebuchadnezzar II. We're going to send him in. And old Nebo is going to destroy you. He's going to take what was left of all of Israel, which was the southern kingdom of Judah, and he's going to, and he did it. He did it on the 9th of Av, 586 BC. He literally destroyed Jerusalem. He took the lives of at least 500,000 men, women, and children in the city of Jerusalem and then destroyed the temple. The temple was completely gone. Daniel was taken away in the first of the three sieges. He was taken away in 605 BC. Okay, so Nebuchadnezzar did three sieges. The first one was in 605 BC. The second one was 595 BC. That's the one where Ezekiel was taken away. And then on the 9th of Av, 586 BC, that's when all of Israel or all of the southern kingdom was destroyed. And of course, you can see Jeremiah weeping over it, and that's where we get the book of Lamentations from, where Jeremiah lamented over the destruction of Jerusalem. And it's interesting, Lamentations is broken up. It's broken up kind of in three sections, and it's interesting to be able to understand. But the middle of Lamentations becomes really consequential, in that the middle of Lamentations is another picture at the time that

what to do, God. We sinned against you. We destroyed our lives. We got ourselves taken out of the land. And now we are at 70 years. And I just finished reading Jeremiah. Jeremiah says that in 70 years, you'll restore us back to the land. What do we do? And that's when God begins to speak to Daniel. And he tells Daniel exactly what to do. He explains to him. By the way, it's interesting. It's worth us going to Daniel for just a second. And I have it in my notes. Don't go to Daniel. I'm going to Daniel. I know. But it's worthwhile. We kind of got to do it. You know, it's kind of important. It's after Ezekiel. So this is where Daniel tells us that he's reading Jeremiah's words. Okay, look what he says. And this is actually how we know the dating, because he says in the first year of Darius, the son of Ahasuerus, of the seed of the Medes, which was made king over the realm of the Chaldeans, in the first year of his reign, I, Daniel, understood by the books of the number of the years whereof the word of the Lord came to Jeremiah the prophet, that he would accomplish 70 years of the desolations of Jerusalem. So he's like, yeah, we got 70 years, and the 70 years is about to be up, and this is really, really big news. So I went to the Lord. By the way, this is such a great pattern for us to follow. Because what we do is we read what the Word of God says, and then based on what we know the Word of God says, we go to God and we ask God for wisdom as into how we handle the information that we've been given, the information that's real and the information that's true. You know, I do that every single day when I make videos online. I say, God, give me wisdom to communicate the things that you want me to communicate, because we live in a world of people who are self-proclaimed subject matter experts who think they know everything about the Middle East. They think they know everything about the Bible, and they completely, tragically destroy all the facts and continue to deceive people's minds. And I know what God's word says, and I say, God, you've proclaimed it. You've declared it in your word. Give me wisdom. What's next? What's the next step? What do you want me to do? How do you want us to act? How do we respond to this? That's exactly what Daniel is doing. He's going to the Lord. He's saying, God, I need to know. I don't know what to do. He said in verse 3, he said, I set my face unto the Lord to seek by prayer and by supplications with fasting and sackcloth and ashes. And of course, the Lord appears to him after he repents, after he humbles himself, and the Lord makes it very, very clear to him what's happening. And look what it says. He says this in verse 24. He says, and by the way, this is the declaration that he makes to Daniel. And this is very important that you pay attention to this. Look what it says. He says in verse 24, 70 weeks are determined upon thy people and upon thy holy city. Okay, we know these 70 weeks relate to the Jews and it relates to Jerusalem. Who is thy people? It's not the church. The church isn't around at this time. So it is the Jews and it is Jerusalem. People say that the Jews are done. Read them passages like this. 70 weeks are determined upon thy people, meaning the Jews, and the holy city, that very city, Jerusalem. Now, there are six things that he says these 70 weeks are going to do. And I want you to pay attention to this, okay? Number one, to finish the transgression. And number two, to make an end of sins. Number three, to make reconciliation for iniquity. Number four, to bring in everlasting righteousness. And number five, to seal up the vision and the prophecy. And number six, to anoint the most holy. Let me just make myself very, very clear. Item number one, item number two, and item number three were fulfilled in the first 69 weeks of Daniel. Item 1, 2, and 3 were fulfilled in the first 69 weeks. Item number 4, 5, and 6 has not happened yet and will be fulfilled as a result of the 70th week. Now, God's word is accurate, and God's word is precise, and God's word is quite obvious, and you can do the math with respect to how these weeks actually ended up. But look what he says concerning this. Verse 25. Know therefore and understand that from the going forth of the commandment to restore and rebuild Jerusalem unto the Messiah the Prince shall be 7 weeks and 62 weeks, the street shall be built again and the wall even in troublous times. Okay, what are we talking about here? Okay, first of all, let's look at how the timeline starts. We're talking about a very important timeline. He says, know therefore and understand that from the going forth of the commandment to restore and rebuild Jerusalem. Okay, the going forth of the commandment to restore and rebuild Jerusalem happens on March 14th, 445 BC by a king who is titled Artaxerxes. His name is Longimanus. You can read about this in Nehemiah chapter 2. So if you take March 14th, 445 BC, and I do not have the time to explain how 69 weeks translates to 173,880 days, suffice it to say, let me just simply say this, we're talking about a Babylonian calendar. If we're talking about a Babylonian calendar, that means each week is representative of 7 days. Each day is representative of an actual

0: year. So if you take 69 weeks and you multiply those times the amount of days that are in those weeks, you get yourself that number of years. It would technically be 483 years. When you get the 483 years and you multiply it times 360, that brings you to 173,880 days. Day one of that 173,880 days takes you to the declaration that Artaxerxes Longimanus makes on 445 BC on that very specific day. And if you count 173,880 days and you put all the math together, it brings you to March 29, 33 AD, which happens to be the day that Jesus rides in on the donkey into Jerusalem, and they're saying, Hosanna, Hosanna, they're saying, save now. And that is the beginning of the very week that he is executed, when he actually dies on the 2nd of April, 33 AD, which, by the way, it's very interesting, because a lot of people talk about the special Shabbat. They don't really understand what that means, because some people will say, well, Jesus was crucified on Friday because it says on Friday night is when the Sabbath happened. Actually, on that week, there was a special Shabbat, which means there were two Sabbath days, and the Shabbat that Jesus was actually crucified on was on that Thursday night. So you've got Thursday night into Friday night into Saturday night, and he resurrects on the third day on Sunday. A bunch of fun math that you can do and you can look at later. There's a lot of cool calculations, but I just want to simply say God's word is precise. So I gave you all of that to tell you that we have the account for the first 69 weeks. We do not have the account for the last week. The beginning of the last week has not happened yet, but here's something you should know, and it's really interesting. Just as Daniel gives us the cue for when the beginning of the 69 weeks will take place and when the end, we also get an idea of a marker that will happen for us to understand when the 70th week takes place. We know that the midpoint of that 70th week will involve a specific action, and we know the beginning point of the 70th week. Jesus quotes Daniel chapter 9, 27 in Mark chapter 13. And when he quotes Daniel 9, 27, he is quoting the latter part of Daniel 9, 27, when it talks about the abomination that causes desolate. But the beginning of Daniel chapter 9, verse 27, talks to us about a peace treaty that is made strong.
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0: Welcome to Living by Grace, a verse-by-verse study through the Bible with Pastor Mark Galvin of Calvary Chapel Lompa. Please open in your Bibles with us to the book of Romans as we continue our study in chapter 8.
1: So he's saying, look, there's a part of me, spiritually speaking, there's a part of you and I as God's kids. We don't want to sin. We want to do well. We agree with everything Scripture says, hopefully. If you're a child of God, you need to be doing that. If you disagree with something that Scripture says, just rest assured that you're wrong. But, as God's kids, we agree, hey, yes, God's word is the commandments. Everything God's word says is true. It's yes and amen. So be it. But even though I say that and believe that, I don't always do that. I fail. I sin. So there's a part of me that knows to do good, wants to do good, that affirms the importance and the glory and the wonder of God, God's word. Yes, yes, yes, yes, yes. We must obey. I must obey, but I don't always obey. The spirit is willing, but the flesh is weak. The spirit is, and there is that aspect of all of it where, yes, man, spiritually, yes, the word of God, I want to obey it. I know I need to. It's right. It's perfect. But I fall short of the glory of God. So he says, oh, wretched man that I am, who shall deliver me from the body of this death? I thank God through Jesus Christ our Lord. So then, with the mind, I myself serve the law of God, but with the flesh, the law of sin. That law, as far as the law of God itself, under the law, I was condemned. That's why in Christ Jesus, I've been delivered from the law. Here's the thing. If you think of laws, think of the law of gravitation. Law of gravitation, it's good. It's holding you down in your seat right now. It's keeping me, it's keeping my feet on the floor. It's keeping the Bible on the pulpit. Gravitation is great. And there is the law of gravitation. We take advantage of it. It's important to us. God created it. Now, the law of gravitation, you see, I can defy that law briefly. I can jump up, I can probably, I don't know how high I can jump, not too high. Maybe, 18 inches or so, I don't know. But I can jump, and momentarily I can defy that. But it's still on me. It still brings me down. It's just like the law of God. You can do good hey, I didn't lie today. Yeah, but did you covet? Ooh, I broke the law today. That's the way the law is. And, the law, it can only condemn you and show you what God says is right and prove that you need a Savior. Now, with the law of gravitation, it's important. It's here, and it's a very powerful law. Everything's on this earth because of it. However, you see, with a more powerful law, I can deliver my, think about it for a minute, with the law of aerodynamics, lift, drag, thrust, I forget the other one, weight, those are the, those are the four components in the law of aerodynamics. See, with the nut, think of, when all of us probably have flown in planes, you think of, dozens of tons, how many tons, Mike? It's a plane. Look it up on your iPhone. I'm just kidding. But let's say they're, 50 tons or whatever. You got 50 tons of metal. And you're going, how in the world can that thing fly? That's impossible. The law of gravity is keeping it on the runway. But you see, you crank up the engines, you start flying down that runway, and then you got the lift in the wings. And the thrust of the engines. And you see that the law, a greater law is enacted. Law of aerodynamics. And that greater law overrides the law of gravity. Hey, the law of gravity, there's still gravity forcing itself upon that, but there's a greater law. And that's, you see, that plane, those passengers are delivered into the air and to Hawaii or, Aspen, Colorado, wherever they're going. Because, you see, a greater law has delivered them. The same thing is true of you and I. We've been delivered. The law is still there, but there's a greater law. I've been delivered from the law. I'm dead to the law. And now you see, where sin abounds, grace does that much more abound. I'm under grace. I'm no longer under the law. That which is greater has delivered me, Jesus Christ. The work of Christ, the crucifixion, the shed blood of Jesus Christ is greater. And as a result, you and I have been delivered. It's really the utmost importance that we understand this truth for our spiritual health and well-being. Because if we don't understand this, you see, we're gonna be thinking that or under the impression that I've lost my salvation or I lose my salvation on a regular basis and I need to be saved again and again and again. I raised my hand in several situations, circumstances where I raised my hand to receive Christ and, thought I was getting saved over and over again. Salvation only happens once. It's real. But you're not saved over and over again. It's not a kind of a rotating door policy where you're in salvation 1 hour and out salvation back and forth. And just, that's not the way it is. You're in Christ or you're out of Christ. And if you're in Christ, you'll never be out of Christ. It's a permanent position. It's a permanent condition. The shed blood of Jesus Christ has been shed upon you. And that can never be eliminated. That can never be erased. Remember, fictional story, Dionysius, a powerful king and a ruler. And the story goes that there is a guy by the name of Damocles. Have you ever heard the story, the sword of Damocles? It actually wasn't Damocles' sword. It was Dionysus' sword. But anyways, he was jealous. Damocles was jealous over Dionysius because he had all this wealth. He was a king. He had all this wealth. Dionysus said, hey, he actually is there for a visit. He said, well, just, hey, you like what I got? Hey, enjoy it. Take it in. You can stay at a huge banquet tonight for dinner. You're with me. You're my guest. And what happened was he started to gorge and eat all this stuff. And he's all these, the rich and the famous around the table. And he's taking it all in. Man, this is amazing. I can enjoy all these, his wealth. And then after a while, he noticed, as he looked up, there was a sword hanging right over his chair, right over his seat, right where he was seated. And it was hanging by a horsehair, straight over him. And he's like, he just kept looking at it. He go, wow. And so after a while, he just said, hey, I'm out of here. This just isn't worth it. I don't care about your opulence any longer. I want that sword. That's not really, that's not going to stay there long with that horsehair. One single horsehair, I'm out. And really, for many believers, that's the way they are with their salvation. They're always just kind of, God, are you still holding on to me? Kind of a thing. Am I still saved? Lord, are you going to judge me? Or are you going to condemn me? Hey, that's not a possibility for you if you're a child of God. That's what he's saying here. That's what he's stating here. So it's vital for your enjoyment of salvation. And many believers they're not able to truly enjoy their salvation because, once again, they think, hey, this might be taken from me. That's just a horrible thing to consider. So Paul here is basically repeating what he has already said in chapter 5. Verse 1, therefore, being justified by faith, we have peace with him through our Lord Jesus Christ. So he's basically restating that, and it's that which and it needs to be restated. Think about it. All the hit songs, when you were a kid growing up, whatever, nursery rhymes or what have you, all the hit songs are even worship music. We remember because the chorus, they repeat the chorus over and over and over again throughout the song, maybe three or four times. Or you think of, we sing, all of us know at least a little bit of Amazing Grace. Amazing Grace, how sweet the sound, the saved wretch. And then after that, it's like, well, then it just kind of hit and miss. As the words are up there, I'm fine. But then, it's like, especially at Christmas time, right? You know, we know the first stanzas, and then it's like we free, and then we're able to come back in when we then the chorus. You know, we remember the chorus because it's been drilled into our brain, you know, for so many years. And Scripture, Peter does the same thing. Paul does the same thing. The New Testament writers over Christ did the same thing. Repetition. So important, repeating basic truths. So he's repeating that which he's already said, but giving us a greater understanding. Paul continues, just repeat, repeat, repeat. And I mentioned the fact that this word know, hey, it's so important. No condemnation. The essence, the meaning, vital for us. Hey, there's no condemnation. The Christian is a person who has been completely taken out of the realm of any possible or conceivable form of condemnation from God. Not only is the believer not condemned now, you can't be condemned now. You can't be condemned for your past, and you can't be condemned in the future. It's impossible. This is the position of the child of God. This is the status of the believer. This is the standing of you and I in Christ. And, you know, there are those that say, well, gosh, you know, it's dangerous to preach that kind of a message, because then what people do is they go, well, if I'm, you know, saved for good, then, hey, I can just live any way I want. We've talked, and once again, Paul has already addressed this in chapter 6, verse 1, shall we sin that grace shall abound? God forbid. And whenever, as I previously stated, whenever the gospel of grace, whenever justification by faith is truly taught from a scriptural standpoint, there will be so often a misunderstanding of it, just as is with the case with Paul. He taught that which was accurate, but there was a misinterpretation of what he was being. And that's because our minds are fallen still. We have the devil who likes to manipulate God's word and to give us his own slant. And not only that, but, just in our flesh, we think, well, gosh, I can run with this. Not very far. You won't get very far if you run with that. Because here's the reality. There's been a change in your nature. You have a relationship with the true and the living God. You have the nature of God. You have that which is in you that doesn't want to sin. If you want to sin and can't wait to get away with doing things, then it's very likely that you're never converted. So we have a new nature. We have the life of Christ in us. We have power over sin, that which we never had before. And Paul restating what he's previously said in chapter 5, verse 10. For if when we were enemies, we were reconciled to God by the death of his son, much more being reconciled, we shall be saved by his life. And in the Greek, it literally means we shall be saved in his life. And think of yourself as being actually in Christ, inside of Christ. That's the idea. Spiritually speaking, we are inside of Christ, so that that which is true of him is true of you and me. Not that we will ever be God. Don't misconstrue what I'm saying. But what is true of him is true of you, in that you are in Christ. And so Ephesians tells us we're seated with him in heavenly places. Right now, Jesus Christ is seated at the right hand of God the Father. Positionally, even though right now you're seated in Calvary Chapel of Lompoc at 1551 East Laurel. However, spiritually, scripturally, once again, that which is mystical, but is you are seen as being positionally in Christ, at the right hand of God the Father, in him. You are inside the beloved. And you are, as a result, you are a co-heir. Remember? Jesus said, it is the Father's good pleasure to give you the kingdom. That's because you're in Christ, robed in his righteousness. Even though, look at God, as I just read out of Romans chapter 5, verse 10, it's all of grace, it's all of mercy, because just as it says, God justifies, not the righteous. He doesn't justify the good guy or the guy that's doing a lot better than everyone else. He justifies the ungodly. That's because there was nobody else, It's just everybody outside of Christ is ungodly as far as the barometer, as far as the standard is concerned, because God demands perfect righteousness. And so in Christ, to be in Christ, you see, you are seen as being inside of him, and he is perfect righteousness. You've been absorbed into Christ, in Christ. It's another tiny word, two letters, yet eternally, infinitely, the meaning is huge, immense, enormous. It is the greatest statement you could make as far as an individual, that you are in Christ Jesus, because that takes care of everything. What is true of Christ is true of you. We weren't reconciled because we were good. He justifies the ungodly. Romans 4 makes that very clear. He places us into Christ. Actually, that's what the passage in chapter 5, I switched that with the passage in chapter 4 that says he justifies the ungodly. But he places us into Christ. And once that happens, the rest is guaranteed. Your glorification is guaranteed. Hey, it's a done deal at that point. It's over. And nothing can prevent your ultimate glorification. In fact, God sees it has already taken place in his eyes. That's because, you see, God, he always completes that which he starts, as we've talked about previously. What is his becomes mine. And because I am in him, we cannot possibly be condemned. Is it possible for Christ to be condemned? That's impossible. That's just ridiculous. It's ludicrous to even consider that. God cannot be condemned. Well, because you're in him, that's once again, that's where you're at, scripturally speaking, positionally speaking. Think of the ark, Noah's ark. And you know, it's interesting with Noah's ark, it was sealed on the inside and on the outside. Why would he seal it on the inside? Well, it's a wonderful type of Christ. See, when you're in Christ, because you're in Christ, once again, Ephesians tells us you're sealed. You know, you're kind of hermetically sealed. There's a tamper-proof seal. And that seal is the Holy Spirit. That seal is God. Satan has no ability to break that seal. Nope, you don't have that ability to break that seal. When with Noah and his passengers, there were eight inside the ark. But remember, once Noah and his family, before the rain came down, God told Noah to get in the ark. Him and his family got in the ark. And remember what happened? God shut the door. Noah could not get out if he wanted to. He was sealed. Those who were outside the ark couldn't get in if they wanted to. It's a glorious picture of our salvation in Jesus Christ. There's no skylight to get out of, to climb out of. If you're in Christ, there's no trap door. You know, or Michael's going to say, this guy, I don't think he's not cutting it. Let's get rid of this guy. You're in him. And the Holy Spirit has done that work. He's the one. It's the Holy Spirit that places you in Christ. In fact, it tells us there in chapter 6 that we're planted together in him. That is a permanent planting. You've been implanted. You don't go in and out of salvation. When you sin as a believer, you're still in Christ. The Holy Spirit convicts you. The Holy Spirit grieves. That's because you're a child of God. You're his. You feel crummy. Yeah, the devil, he'll condemn you. Your own heart might sense condemnation, but God will never condemn you. You can't be condemned. You can think you are. You can feel like you are. I've experienced that. But you can't be. You can't be. There's no possible means of condemnation for the child of God. No, never. Conviction, yes. Guilt, yes. We suffer from as a result of sin. That's still there. When we sin as believers, it's different than before we were Christians. When we sin as believers, it's a sin inside of the family. It's a sin inside the relationship. When before I was a believer, I usually, when I sinned or did something wrong, as long as I wasn't caught, I didn't feel so bad about it. Because I could justify myself, you know. Everybody does this. This is okay, you know. All my friends cuss. All my friends, we all lie. It's a wonderful fellowship we have here, you know. But that's how it is outside of Christ, isn't it? And then it's like, as long as you're not getting caught, as long as there's no repercussions, as long as the policeman's not

0: knock on your door, it's everything's hunky-dory. It's different in Christ. It's a breach in relationship when we sin. You know, when you sin against the state, say you're speeding, you get a ticket because you've sinned against the law, you've sinned against the state, the laws of our country. You get a ticket for it. It is a completely different violation when in a relationship there's a breach. For example, let's say, hey, if you forget your anniversary, husbands, his wives never do that, but as a husband, if you forget your anniversary, the law's not going to, you know, they're not going to call your wife's not going to call the police, I don't think. But the law's not going to, the law, you haven't violated the law. You're not going to be arrested for forgetting your anniversary, but look, you violated. Maybe you haven't broken the law, but you've broken your wife's heart. And that's going to be a lot harder to live with, guys. And the ramifications, you know, that's very damaging. It's a completely different kind of a violation, isn't it? Hey, you're still married. The relationship's still intact, but there has been a breach. That's how it is in Christ. When we sin against God, there's a violation still. There's a breach. There's sin. It's wrong. And it breaks the Father's heart. But you're not under the law in the sense God doesn't condemn you. Next week we're going to talk about. In fact, I'm just gonna read verse 2. We'll get halfway through verse 2 and we'll pick up in verse 2 next week. But just briefly, it says in verse 2, "For the law of the Spirit of life in Christ Jesus hath made me free from the law of sin and death." Now, it says, "Made me free." The Spirit of life in Christ Jesus hath made me free. Please realize this. It's in the aorist tense in the Greek. That means it already has happened once and forever. It can be translated freed me or made me free. It's something that has already happened. I've been set free. For the law of the Spirit of life in Christ Jesus hath made me free. Or freed me, or made me free from the law of sin and death. It's already taken place. Anyone, you see, it says, notice Paul doesn't say, in the original, you know, Paul here says, hath made me free, but it's actually hath made thee free, or hath made you free. It's anyone, not just Paul. It's true regarding Paul. It has me, but it's true of anyone who has received Christ as Lord and Savior. We've been set free. Anyone who is a Christian, not just Paul the Apostle, but all of us in Christ, it's past tense. It has already transpired. We've been set free. Well, we'll continue next week with chapter 8, Romans 8, verse 2. And we'll probably get a couple of verses in. Maybe a couple more than tonight. We only really got through two, or one and a half, you might say. But as you know, or maybe as you've learned tonight, how important these passages are for us. How vital. And Paul really deals with every argument in this one chapter. He deals with every and any argument anyone could possibly have regarding our salvation being complete and having already taken place, and the security and assurance we already have of our salvation in Christ Jesus, and that it can never be stripped away. He deals with every possible argument. So maybe tonight you're thinking, wait a minute, I've got another opinion here. Well, he'll deal with it. It'll be dealt with. So just hang in there. Wait. And the bottom line is, look, it could not possibly be more glorious, our salvation. It could not possibly be more secure. Father, we thank you for that. And we pray, Lord, that we might be those who rejoice in our salvation and experience, Lord, just the great blessing, permanent blessing, of just be able to wake up in the morning and realize, and I'm going to heaven. I'm saved. As crummy and as horrible as life is at times in this world, at least I know that, Lord, it's all going to end. It's all going to be eternal bliss in the future for me. And so, Lord, may we as your people rejoice. And as David said, be restored to the joy of our salvation as your people. We give you praise and thanks. And we look to you at this time to fill us with your Spirit and to use us, Lord, for your glory. In Jesus' name, amen.
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0: Hello, and welcome to our program, Divine Roots, with Pastor George Navarez, the lead pastor of Calvary Chapel in Arroyo Grande. 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
1: Exodus chapter 6. You know, one of the beautiful things about going through the Bible, book by book, chapter by chapter, and verse by verse, is that you realize that the Lord can speak to you no matter where in the Bible you are in. And it's just a matter of being willing to, quote unquote, dig deep. You know, there was a prophet whom the Lord said, hey, I want you to meet me in the morning. And when he met with God, he brought with him, for lack of a better term, a pencil and a paper. And the Lord liked that. And the reason why was because this prophet basically came with the spirit of expectation. He knew that God was going to speak to him, and he was going to write it down, and he was going to make sure that he kept whatever it was that the Lord said to him. And so, you know, whenever you get into the Word, whether it be at church, whether it be devotions, maybe you have a verse, maybe you have a Bible app that gives you like a verse of the day, that you would have the same spirit that that prophet did, and have the spirit of expectation, and just know that if you open up God's Word, he's going to speak to you. The question is, are we listening? The question is, do we have the heart to receive, the ears to hear, the eyes to see, like Jesus said? And, you know, for us who are born again and have the Spirit within us, we always will have the potential of always having our eyes open, our ears open, and our hearts ready to receive. And so that's one of the benefits of going through the Bible book by book, chapter by chapter, verse by verse, is everything can speak to you. Even when we get to the book of Numbers, which we probably will in the year 2032. The rate we're going right now, probably, yeah. But still, hey, it is what it is, right? So, you guys open up Exodus chapter 6? All right, three of you. Perfect, let's go. Then the Lord said to Moses, now you shall see what I will do to Pharaoh. For with a strong hand, he will let them go. And with a strong hand, he will drive them out of this land. And God spoke to Moses and said to him, I am the Lord. I appeared to Abraham, to Isaac, to Jacob as God Almighty. But by my name, Lord, I was not known to them. I have also established my covenant with them to give them the land of Canaan, the land of their pilgrimage, in which they were strangers. And I have also heard the groaning of the children of Israel, whom the Egyptians keep in bondage. And I have remembered my covenant. Therefore, say to the children of Israel, I am the Lord. Now listen to this. I am the Lord. I will bring you out from under the burdens of the Egyptians. I will rescue you from the bondage. I will redeem you with an outstretched arm and with great judgments. I will take you as my people. I will be your God. Then you shall know that I am the Lord your God, who brings you out from under the burdens of the Egyptians. And I will bring you into the land which I swore to give to Abraham, Isaac, and Jacob. And I will give it to you as a heritage. I am the Lord. In other words, I have spoken. So this is going to happen. Goes on to say, so Moses spoke thus to the children of Israel. But they did not heed Moses, because anguish of spirit and cruel bondage. So after Pharaoh refused to let God's people go, and after Pharaoh made it more difficult for them to make bricks, and after the people were angry and frustrated with Moses and Aaron, and that's the way we left off Exodus chapter 5, we see Moses coming back to the Lord at the end of chapter 5, as a matter of fact, saying, Lord, why have you brought trouble on this people? Why is it you have sent me? For since I came to Pharaoh to speak in your name, he has done evil to this people, neither have you delivered your people at all. Whoa. First off, we see that Moses is blaming God. Why have you brought trouble on this people? It wasn't God who brought trouble upon people. It was Pharaoh who brought trouble upon the people. But that's what can happen when we get discouraged and when we get overwhelmed, or even when we're being criticized or even perhaps even persecuted for our faith, we can blame God. Now, we know that it's the enemy or that it's the people who do not know God, and sometimes even God's people, messing things up for us. And yeah, we'll blame them, but then we'll make the mistake of blaming God as well. Why are you letting this happen? And we accuse him. And yet we're to do what it says in Psalm 34, verse 1, I will bless the Lord at all times. If we look at the Hebrew meaning at all times, guess what? It means exactly that, at all times. His praise shall continually be in my mouth. Some of the songs that we sang tonight talked about that. No matter what, no matter what, just the fact that I'm breathing is enough for me to praise his name. Listen, maybe today was a good day for you. Praise God. Amen. So happy for you. Praise God. Amen. I really mean that. I'm happy that you had a good day today. And then for those of you that didn't have a good day, I'm sorry about that. Having a bad day, it's not good. It's not fun. But it says in Psalm 34, verse 1, I will bless the Lord at all times. So whether you have a good day or a bad day, at all times, his praise shall continually be in my mouth. We need to remember Psalm 23, verse 4. Yeah, though I walk through the valley of the shadow of death. Okay, that does not sound like a good day. Okay, that's probably like one of the worst days. Though I walk through the valley of the shadow of death. We're talking about the worst days you have ever had in your life. We're talking about near-death experiences. We're talking about the shadow of death. We're talking about someone close to you dying. Expectedly, unexpectedly. We're talking about something serious, something sad, something that's, you know, whenever you read in the Bible talking about valleys, usually that means like it's like it's a low spot in your life. So think about all the low spots, the worst ones you've ever had. Yeah, though I walk through the valley of the shadow of death, I will fear no evil, for you are with me, and your rod and your staff, meaning your righteousness and your authority and your power, they comfort me. You know, I see so many people that when they go through the valley of the shadow of death, they abandon God. They abandon the fellowship. They abandon the faith. They abandon the word. They abandon the routine, the Christian routine, getting up and reading the word and worshiping. They abandon that. But we are told to do the complete opposite of that. If anything, we're supposed to run closer to. If anything, no matter what, in our minds, we have to make it. We have to make up our minds to praise the Lord, to bless the Lord at all times. We have to set our mind on the fact that his praise shall continually be in my mouth, whether it be a good day or a bad day. And at my worst days, which would be those valley of the shadow of death days, I will fear no evil because I know that you are with me. Human inclination, human tendency is to feel like God has abandoned us in those times, that God is not with us. Or that God is mad at us, or that he's displeased with us, or something. But it's always negative. It's never praise and worship. It's negative. And we are told to fear no evil, and that we need to remember that God is with us. And his rod, his staff, his righteousness, and his power, they will be what comforts me. So not only does Moses blame God, but he also questions God. Why is it you have sent me? You made me do this. You know, sometimes that's exactly what we do with God. I told you I didn't want to forgive him. I told you I didn't want to make amends. You made me. And now look, situation's worse. Or nothing happened. Or what you thought should have happened didn't happen. So you're like, now I feel like a fool. I feel like, you know, I'm embarrassed or whatever the case might be. But we question God. Why have you sent me? And then Moses accuses God for not keeping his promise. He said, neither have you delivered your people at all. Like, I know I'm in trouble when my wife goes, hey, you know, when you said you were going to do that, you haven't done it yet. I know that I'm in trouble. I know that she's disappointed. I know that she's trying really hard to be patient. And she's letting me know. She's giving me a hint. Basically, what she's saying is, you better or else, right? In a way, Moses is kind of saying that to the Lord. It's kind of like, neither have you delivered your people all. You know what you said you were going to do? You haven't done that. So what's up? You know, Moses is blaming, he's questioning, and he's accusing God. And those kinds of things happen when we have bad days, when we have bad things happen to us. Fact of the matter is, bad things happen to all people. That's just life. Some things are consequential. We brought it upon ourselves. And we have to be man and woman enough to stand up and go, you know what? That's my consequence. I knew better, but I did it anyways. Now it hurts. I'm suffering. We have to own up to it. Other times, it's circumstantial. It just happens out of nowhere. And it doesn't seem fair. You got to understand that that is life. I think for some reason, maybe we think that it's guaranteed that we are to have nothing but good days and blessings galore. That's not going to happen until heaven. But while we're here, Jesus said, listen, I'm sending you amongst wolves. That's not good news. Jesus said, you will have tribulation in this world. Like he warned us, like, listen, even though you're following me, you're still going to have troubles. You're still going to have tribulation. In fact, it's probably going to become more concentrated on you now. Because before, the devil didn't, trip on you. The devil didn't even know you existed, for that matter. But then you give your life to Jesus, and all of a sudden you become an enemy of the devil. And so guess what? Target. And you know, oftentimes Christians experience is that when they give their lives to Jesus, life seems to get harder for them. And part of the reason why that is because the enemy is now coming at you. Because now you're fighting against your flesh, like the spirit is within you and you're experiencing that turmoil within. It's called sanctification. It's called transformation. You know, it's when you look at that word metamorphosis, that's not a pleasant, like, thing. There's shedding involved. I mean, when you look at a caterpillar becoming a butterfly, have you ever seen that? And you slow-mo it, you know how the Discovery, how they do all that stuff? It doesn't look pleasant at all. In fact, it's kind of gross. But I mean, it's like, it's no joke. And sometimes I feel like when I'm watching that, my impatience is triggered. Because I'm just like, let's just handle air, fly, go. But it's just like they're like lagging. And it's just like, you could see the butterfly struggling to break through that cocoon. You got to understand that when the Bible talks about transformation, that's what he's talking about, metamorphosis. It's not comfortable. It's oftentimes painful. It's very difficult. It's a whole different workout. I don't know, I like working out. And for those that have never worked out, when they start working out, all of a sudden, they're sore in ways they've never been before. And all of a sudden, it's just like, I didn't know I had those muscles. Yeah, it's because you're working them out. And it's good for you, but it's painful. Like fasting, it's good for you, but it's painful. The transformation is good for you, but sometimes it's painful. And you got to understand that when you have good days and bad days, and when you go through those days where it's the valley of the shadow of death, you have to, in your mind, praise the Lord at all times. Continually praise will come out of my mouth no matter what. And this is what Moses was learning here. See, what we can learn from this is that Moses was failing to see the bigger picture. Moses failed to realize that this wasn't just the deliverance of God's people, but this was also God's judgment upon his enemies and the enemies of his people. See, what Moses should have done, what he should have said to the Lord is, Lord, can you please tell me what you're doing? Because I really don't know what you're doing. So can you please tell me what you're doing? Or can you reveal to me why things are going the way they're going? Father, is this your will? And if it is, then will you please help me to accept your will and to do your will? Like, these are the things that Moses should have said. And praise God that Moses kind of messed up, because we get to learn what we should be asking God when we go through those moments. I wish that Moses would have prayed and asked God to help him with his unbelief, that God would strengthen him to continue believing and trusting, that God would increase his faith in the midst of discouragement and frustration. And that's the application for us tonight, is that when you find yourself going through the valley of the shadow of death kind of days, when you find yourself going through bad days, you need to ask God to help you with your unbelief. Oftentimes when we go through bad days, that's exactly what's tested, is our faith. And a human inclination is to doubt that this whole thing is even real, that God even exists, that the Bible is even real, that this Christianity thing is even real. Our faith is, you know, tested. And you just have to believe. Oh, but I'm having a hard time believing. So then pray, Lord, help me with my unbelief. Oftentimes, that's the reason why the Lord allows us to go through this. Why do you think the Lord allowed Moses to go through this? Because God was making Moses into a man of God. So when we go through the things that we go through, the hardships, the struggles, it's so that we can become men and women of God. I wish that Moses would have said, God, will you please strengthen me, because I'm having a hard time believing and trusting. So strengthen me, increase my faith, because I'm so discouraged.

everything that was going on, that this was not just on behalf of Israel, but also against Pharaoh and Egypt, who arguably was the world power of that time. Egypt was the power back then. And judgment time had come upon Pharaoh and Egypt. And God was going to use his people to bring judgments upon them in an indirect kind of way. Not only had the Egyptians messed up, and really the way that they messed up was by what Paul talked about in Romans chapter 1. I'm going to read this. It's kind of lengthy, but just follow along. Romans chapter 1, beginning in verse 18. For the wrath of God is revealed from heaven against all ungodliness and unrighteousness of men. Okay, as we continue going through the book of Exodus, we're going to see God's wrath revealed from heaven upon Pharaoh and upon Egypt. Okay, so the wrath of God is revealed from heaven against all ungodliness and unrighteousness of men who suppress the truth in unrighteousness, because what may be known of God is manifest in them, for God has shown it to them. For since the creation of the world, his invisible attributes are clearly seen, being understood by the things that are made, even his eternal power and Godhead, so that they are without excuse. Because although they knew God, they did not glorify him as God, nor were thankful, but became futile in their thoughts, and their foolish hearts were darkened. Professing to be wise, they became fools and changed the glory of the incorruptible God into an image made like corruptible man and birds and four-footed animals and creeping things. If you guys have ever seen any kind of archaeology or any kind of history that's done on the Egyptian culture, ancient Egypt culture, man, there was a big stress on the worship of animals, the worship of birds, four-footed animals, even creeping things. Therefore, God also gave them up to uncleanness in the lust of their hearts to dishonor their bodies amongst themselves, who exchanged the truth of God for the lie and worshiped and served the creature rather than the Creator, who is blessed forever and amen and amen. You know, Solomon said in the book of Ecclesiastes that nothing is new under the sun. And we see what Paul is talking about here in the book of Romans happening around 1,200 years before Egypt. We see 1,200 years here in the book of Exodus, 1,200 years before Paul wrote this in Romans chapter 1, we see it happening. All Paul is doing is just saying, hey, this has happened in history before, and it's happening still. To this day, it's happening still. Amen? Nothing is new under the sun, according to the book of Ecclesiastes. Pharaoh thought himself to be a god, and thus they worshipped him. The people, the Egyptians, worshipped Pharaoh as god, as if he was divine. Every firstborn of Egypt was dedicated to the worship and service of Pharaoh. So for those of you that have had kids, imagine your first child would be dedicated to the worship and to the service of Pharaoh. You had no choice in this. This is the way you thanked him for giving you or blessing you with a child. You would give your firstborn to Pharaoh. Not only that, but Pharaoh and the Egyptians, like I just said, worshiped all types of false gods, false idols. For example, Pharaoh and the Egyptians, they worshiped the alligators that lived in the Nile River. They worshiped frogs. They worshiped cows. And we're going to see God deal with Pharaoh and Egypt and these so-called gods. And that's what Moses wasn't realizing here, that with God there is more than we realize. For nearly 430 years, God had been dealing with Pharaoh and with the Egyptians in his way. And for 430 years, the Egyptians kept refusing God and instead started worshiping man, Pharaoh, and other created things such as animals, rivers, the sun, the rain, instead of worshiping the Creator. Well, Pharaoh and Egypt's time had run out, and it's time now for God to reveal his wrath, his judgment upon Pharaoh and upon the Egyptians, especially because they were abusing his people. Remember what God had told Abraham? Anyone that blesses you, I will bless. Anyone that curses you, I will curse. And so here we go.

0: is God's wrath about to be delivered. God was not just dealing with the children of Israel, his own special people, but simultaneously he was judging Pharaoh and the Egyptians. And so here in Exodus chapter 6, verses 1 through 9, we see God giving Moses more assurances. Notice how many times we read the phrase, I will. From verses 1 through 9, we see this phrase, I will, 8 times. 8 times God promises that he will. Maybe you're wondering, when will he? And my answer to you this evening is he will. He will. Now, the thing about God is that you have to accept the fact that God is over you. That his thoughts are over your thoughts. His ways are over your ways. And his will is over your will. You have to accept that some of the things that you ask for, God has a better way of answering than what you think. And sometimes the things that you ask for take time. Sometimes the Lord has to prepare you in order for him to answer your prayer. And you also have to remember that it's not just you involved. There's other things taking place as well. You just have to learn to be patient. Oh, that's a hard word, isn't it? We don't just love that word, patient. Can we just say that one time right now? Just say the word patient. See, how that, man, that felt good. Didn't that feel good? Isn't that just one of the best things ever? Patience. Oh, waiting. Oh, I love patience. Hold on, let me catch my breath here. If you're wondering, when will he? The answer is he will. 8 times God promises that he will. He says, you shall see what I will do to Pharaoh. And here comes now the 7 promises after this I will, that first I will. I will bring you out. I will rescue you. I will redeem you. I will take you as my people. I will be your God. I will bring you into the land. And I will give it to you as a heritage. Yo, this is the same promise that God has made to us in Christ Jesus. I will bring you out. Out of what? Out of sin. Out of this world, I will rescue you. I will redeem you through the blood of my son, Jesus Christ. I will adopt you. I will take you as my people, and I will be your God.
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2: When life is unfair and you're overwhelmed by discouragement, you're not alone. King David was once in that same place. How did he handle it? Today on Turning Point, Dr. David Jeremiah turns to the Psalms for the answer and explains why discouragement is Satan's most destructive tool. From the series, The Battle for Your Soul, here's David to introduce his message, The War Zone of Discouragement.
3: And, you know, I've told our people at Shadow Mountain that discouragement is one of the things Satan can use to get to me. I think because we have so much going on all the time, so many things happening, so many programs and so many missions and strategies, there's always going to be one or two of them that isn't going the way it should. And sometimes they pile up and they get to you. You have to be careful you don't get discouraged. The story that we're going to tell you to illustrate how to deal with this is from the life of David. And what happened to him when his son rebelled against him and took the kingdom from him, and David finds himself on the outside of the kingdom that he personally built, looking in. "Why are you cast down, O my soul?" he cried out. Sometimes our souls get cast down and we get discouraged. We're going to talk about it today in just a moment. First, let me remind you, all the material on the Battle for the Soul is now available. That includes the book you can get for a gift of any size to Turning Point in asking for your copy. And it also includes the study guide. You can get that from our website, and the audio and video things that go with it are all available from davidjeremiah.org. And get going on your study of the battle for your soul. I hope you will do that. And we'll talk about this some more in a moment, but right now let's get started with our discussion of the war zone of discouragement. I have a Jewish friend who built a successful business from the ground up. He's an excellent leader and a true people person, but it still took him decades to lay the groundwork and achieve stability in the marketplace. As soon as the business was established, he began thinking about succession plans. Who was the right person to lead this venture going into the future? My friend's first choice was his oldest son. This young man is athletic, handsome, and charismatic. Everything a father could want, kind of person who seems to succeed at everything he tries. Still, my friend had some concerns about his maturity. Would his son take things seriously as the stakes demanded? Was he truly ready to lead? These questions were answered in dramatic fashion. At the start of a company board meeting, incredibly, my friend was informed that he was no longer the CEO of his own company. The board had removed him through a secret vote and replaced him with his son. Turns out the son had spent the better part of the year arranging meetings with various board members to raise concerns about missed opportunities. Without naming names, he suddenly suggested that the company's leadership lacked a killer instinct, and the son even started eating lunch in the company cafeteria to make connections with the key employees and department heads. When all the right seeds had been planted and all the right palms had been greased, the son made his move and took charge, and my friend was left holding a cardboard box with little else after decades of sacrifice. If you're familiar with the Old Testament, you may have already guessed the name of my friend. It was King David. And the name of his son is Absalom. And I changed a few minor details. But the overall arc of David's story matches what I have described. It is a sad story indeed. After decades of serving as the king of Israel, David was forced to flee Jerusalem in a single day because of Absalom's rebellion. He left the region entirely, traveling with his trusted advisors until they crossed the Jordan River. Once there, scripture suggests David looked back across the waters and wrote what we know today as Psalm 42 and Psalm 43. I need to tell you that these two psalms go together. In fact, it may look like there's a chapter division between the two of them. There really is not. Originally, this was one psalm. I'm sure you know that the Bible is totally inspired, but chapter divisions are man-made. If you look down at your Bible, you will notice in Psalm 42 and 43 a verse that is repeated three times. Three times this verse is repeated and joins these psalms together. Psalm 42, verse 5. Why are you cast down, O my soul? And why are you disquieted within me? Hope in God, for I shall yet praise him for the help of his countenance. Psalm 42, 11. Why are you cast down, O my soul? And why are you disquieted within me? Hope in God, for I shall yet praise him, the help of my countenance and my God. And Psalm 43, verse 5. Why are you cast down, O my soul? And why are you disquieted within me? Hope in God, for I shall yet praise him, the help of my countenance and my God. The inscription over these two psalms says they are addressed to the choir master. And these psalms are called a maskil of the sons of Korah. The word maskil in Hebrew means a teaching psalm. So Psalms 42 and 43 are teaching psalms from David to help us learn how to handle our discouragements and our blue moods. Martin Seligman says that we tell ourselves three lies when we're discouraged. We say that our circumstances are personal, which means God's picking on us and we're the only ones going through this stuff. Secondly, we say our circumstances are pervasive, which means they affect everything and they corrupt everything in our lives. And thirdly, we tell ourselves that these circumstances are permanent and they can never change. All of these are lies because they are deep wounds to our souls. They keep us shackled to discouragement and despair. You know, there's an old story about the devil putting his tools up for sale. He spread out before the buyers the things like hatred and envy and pride and deceit and lying, each marked with a price on it. But off to the side lay one worn, overused tool priced higher than all the rest put together. What is that one? Someone said, and the answer was, that is discouragement. Why is it so expensive? And the devil said, because it works better than all the others. With it, I can get inside a person's soul when nothing else will. And it is so worn out because I use it on almost everybody. You can sense that David is dealing with this as you read these Psalms. He feels overwhelmed and hopeless and helpless. And what I would like to do today, because of what he wrote, is to take these two Psalms written during Absalom's defection and David's temporary loss of his kingdom and find out what we can learn about discouragement. I told you before, it's the number one thing the enemy uses in my life. He is good at getting people discouraged. And because whatever your situation is, like mine, I remember that it's not permanent, it's not pervasive, and it's not personal. God wants you to have hope. And David's Psalms offer three helpful principles that guide us and support us whenever we're discouraged. They are built around powerful paradox. A paradox is two principles that seem to be in opposite directions, and yet they combine to express a truth. The first paradox goes like this. Hope is most alive when everything seems hopeless. You say, Pastor Jeremiah, that doesn't make sense. How could hope be alive when everything is hopeless? We all deal with discouraging situations on a regular basis. However, sometimes the accumulation of discouragement can push us into despair. And when we lose a job or we have to worry about finances and housing, ways our children might be affected, or the first year after losing a spouse is hard and the second is harder and the third seems impossible. In these types of situations, if we're not careful, we start to feel as if nothing will ever get better. We may begin to believe there's no escape from feeling miserable, which only makes us feel miserable. But the Bible paints a different picture. Honestly, it's kind of surprising. And until you get your mind wrapped around it, you can't really comprehend it at all. Scripture tells us that true hope springs from despair. Here's the way Paul put it when he wrote to the Romans in the 8th chapter of his letter. He said, "For we were saved in this hope, but hope that is seen is not hope. For why does one still hope for what he sees? But if we hope for what we do not see, we eagerly wait for it with perseverance." Paul's logic in these verses is ironclad. If we already have everything we desire, then we don't have anything to hope for. We no longer have need of hope. But on the other side of the coin, hope exists precisely, exactly where we feel uncertainty. It is born from discouragement and dejection and despair. And that's exactly where David was living after all these terrible things had happened in his life. He was full of despair. Listen to the cry of his soul. If you read this psalm carefully, you will get inside of David's skin and you will feel what he felt. Here are just a few verses that tell you what he was going through. Psalm 42:3. "My tears have been my food day and night, while they continually say to me, 'Where is your God?'" Psalm 42:7. "Deep calls unto deep at the noise of your waterfalls. All your waves and billows have gone over me." Psalm 42:9. "Why have you forgotten me? Why do I go mourning because of the oppression of my enemy?" And Psalm 42:10, "As with the breaking of my bones, my enemies reproach me. They say to me all day long, 'Where is your God?'" These are the words of a broken man who felt abandoned, ridiculed, and overwhelmed, and yet these psalms are about hope. Don't miss the important implication of this paradox. It is possible to love God deeply and still feel despair. If you are discouraged or weighed down, that does not automatically mean that God is displeased with you. And it does not always mean that there is some hidden sin you have not dealt with. Sometimes it simply means you are human, living in a broken world and learning to hold on to hope. If you go back through the Bible, you will see that. Remember how discouraged Moses felt in the wilderness? The weight of leading a complaining and restless people became so overwhelming that he told God he couldn't do it any longer and he would rather die than continue to be the leader of the Israelites. Likewise, Hannah was crushed in spirit because she couldn't have children, and she was continually mocked by her rival. The Bible says she was miserable and would weep and not eat when she went to the house of the Lord. And Elijah, after a great victory over the prophets of Baal, fled into the wilderness in fear of Jezebel. He sat down under a broom tree and he asked God to take his life. He said, "Lord, I have had enough." I love that phrase. I have said that before. Have you ever said that? "Lord, I have had enough." Even Jesus, in his darkest moment, cried out, my God, why have you forsaken me?" One of my old friends, who is now in heaven, is a man by the name of Warren Wiersbe. He was a marvelous pastor, wonderful writer. I think he wrote about as many books as the years he lived, and he had lots of books. One of the books he wrote was called Walking with the Giants, and it contains short biographies of many people that you and I have heard about, famous Christians, what you might call giants of the faith. As he wrote the introduction, he said one surprising thing he discovered was a common

Christians what you might call giants of the faith. As he wrote the introduction, he said one surprising thing he discovered was a common thread running through their lives. Many of them faced early years of nearly debilitating discouragement, but they kept at it, and they faithfully sowed seeds despite the dark clouds that were over their heads. One of the men he mentioned was Charles Haddon Spurgeon, one of the great preachers of history, some say the greatest. Spurgeon suffered from prolonged bouts of depression, as well as anxiety about common problems. Here he was, this great preacher, but he worried about finances. I took encouragement from that. Spurgeon's psychological and physical ailments were so severe that he would often be confined to bed for weeks at a time. However, he came to see these problems as part of God's work in his life. His sufferings enabled him to comfort and encourage others who were afflicted. He said he discovered that his periods of depression often came before a time when God blessed his ministry. And he made a statement I will never forget. Listen to this. He said, "Depression became like a John the Baptist for me. Just as John the Baptist came as the forerunner of Jesus, my depression came as a forerunner to God's blessing in my life. When I went through those times of discouragement and depression and worked through them, I knew that on the other side, God was going to do something great in my life." It's almost like the picture of the waves of the ocean. The depth of the trough determines the height of the wave. When you go through a low place, oftentimes after that, God takes you to the high place. David's experience.

present in the middle of difficulty. Hope is most alive when everything seems hopeless. Therefore, our souls can weather seasons of discouragement. Here's the second paradox from David's pen. Hope for the future is built on the past. Now, that doesn't make a lot of sense in many respects, and sometimes that's the way paradoxes are. We typically think of hope as forward-facing. We hope for things that are yet to come. Specifically, we hope for things we desire that we don't yet have. But in these two Psalms, David repeatedly looks back at his experiences from the past. For example, Psalm 42:4, when I remember these things, I pour out my soul within me, for I used to go with the multitudes. I went with them to the house of God with the voice of joy and praise and with the multitude that kept a pilgrim feast. David said, I'm going through a really tough time.

cast down within me. Therefore, I will remember you from the land of the Jordan and from the height of Hermon, from the hill Mizar. You know, feeling discouraged in the present, David chose to remember the past. He looked back at times of worship and joy in the presence of God. The more he remembered, the more his thoughts turned to the faithfulness of God. I think it's an important thing to remember that when we're discouraged, we tend to forget what God has done for us in the past. The old hymn that goes like this, "Count your blessings, name them one by one, and you will see what the Lord has done." We focus on the future when we get discouraged, and we lose sight of what he has done for us in the past. We forget his faithfulness. It's a terrible condition for our souls, because when we go through this, we're constantly thinking about what is uncertain and unknown. But the one thing we have that no one can take from us is what God has already done for us. We put that in the bank of our heart and we remember it. That's the reason why I recommend keeping a journal. I remember when I first got sick years ago, somebody told me I should journal, and I didn't do it because I thought journals were for women and mystics, and I wasn't either one, so I didn't know if I could do a journal. But then I was reading a book by Gordon MacDonald, and in this book he talked about journaling in his computer, and that sounded very masculine to me, so I decided I would do that. And during my time with cancer, I journaled every day. Now, journals are important because when you write things down and you get them out of your system, you put them on paper, you can tell God what's really in your heart. That's really true. But there's another reason why journals are important. When you're going through a hard time here, you can go back and read your journal and remember what God did for you in the past. Let me tell you something. God is still at home. You're the one that walked away. He hasn't left. He hasn't changed. He's the same God who helped you before, who's willing to help you now. So when you go through discouragement, one of the things you can do is go back and remember the blessings of God. Maybe it was the blessing of your children being born, or finding the right person to be married to, or getting your house, or whatever it is that God has done for you. Remember his blessings when you're going through difficulty. You will be surprised what that does for you. And there's another thought here that we should address. David wrote, "Why are you cast down, O my soul?" Which suggests that David had chosen to be discouraged, and he was asking his soul, "Why have you cast yourself down?" That's important because it means we have a choice in where we focus. We can dwell on despair, or we can direct our thoughts to hope. There was a time when David was on the run. He was leading a group of renegade soldiers. They were out fighting their battles, and they had left their wives and children behind in a city called Ziklag. After being gone for a time, they came back, and as they walked over the hill and looked down, they saw that the city of Ziklag had been burned to the ground. It was gone. And all of the women and the children had been taken captive by the Amalekites. Now David had a twofold problem. He not only was being pursued by the enemy, but now his own men were furious with him. They had followed him, and now their families were gone. Their homes were destroyed. Everything was gone. And the Bible says they were so distressed, they talked about killing David. And he had nowhere to go. If I had been in his place, I might have been tempted to run. But listen to what the Word of God says David did. 1 Samuel 30, verse 6. David strengthened himself in the Lord his God. How many of you know the only person you have sometimes is yourself? Have you ever been sequestered in that place where nobody quite understands what you're experiencing? You try to help them understand and they don't understand. And all of a sudden you look up and you say, "Lord, it's just me and you." David strengthened him. So I love what he did. I can almost picture it. David is overwhelmed. What am I going to do? My men are against me. The enemy's against me. And instead of collapsing under the weight of it, he turns to the Lord. In my mind, I see him taking the scriptures and going off by himself,
finding a quiet place and opening the Word of God. And as he reads, he begins to remember who God is.

0: How many of you know if God is on your team, you're never alone? And you're always in the majority. You and God are greater than you and anyone else. And that's the lesson. When you get discouraged, when you feel overwhelmed, you don't just sit there and let it walk over you. You have to learn to encourage yourself in the Lord. One of the ways you do that is by going back through the scriptures and remembering the greatness of God. I mentioned keeping a journal. That can help. Go back and read what God has already done in your life and look at the ways He's been faithful. And there's not one of us here who doesn't have a good list. We count our blessings and we realize that we have so much to be thankful for. We look at what is happening around the world. Think about being a Christian in some of the other war-torn places of the world. And here we are. We're not free of problems, worshiping God and listening to His Word. We're blessed people. Sometimes we just need somebody to poke us and remind us about that, because we get caught up in our troubles. We get caught up in our discouragements, and that's the enemy doing that. He's wounding our soul with all of that so that we can't be successful and we can't be helpful and we can't be of use to the Lord. When you're all down on yourself, you're never going to help anybody. And the enemy knows that. And the psalmist tells us, don't let it happen.
1: 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Helpful to me, and I love these psalms very much. I hope you will too as you follow along. So tomorrow is part two of the war zone of discouragement. On Friday, we're going to talk about temptation and how Satan uses that to infect our soul with his diseases. 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

0: Welcome to The Word Made Plain with Senior Pastor Tony Clark of Calvary Chapel Newport News in Virginia. Currently, Pastor Tony is teaching a study in the book of 1 John. 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
1: All right, let's dive into the Word of God together. Turn with me in your Bibles to the book of 1 John. 1 John. Go to Revelation and take a couple of streets back. You'll get there. 1 John chapter 1. Great. We're going to look at chapters 1 and 2. We have some great things to talk about and some great things the Lord wants to speak to us and reveal to our hearts. This is an awesome, awesome book. And Lord, we are so grateful that you have given us your word to guide us and direct our lives. And so, Lord, guide us tonight and Lord, show us the way. We need you, Lord. We need you to direct us. We need you to minister to us. And so, Lord, we pray that you'd be faithful to do that by your Spirit. In Jesus' name, amen. 1 John chapter 1. Now, the Apostle John, who wrote this letter, towards the end of his life, John was approximately almost 100 years old at this time. Older man, writing this particular book. Tradition tells us that during this time, John was taken from church to church, being the last living apostle to give wisdom and instruction to the Christians all around. They would pack these churches to hear the words of this great apostle that actually walked with Jesus. He walked with Jesus, so they hear he's going to be there. They pack the place out. And John would just stand up, older man, and everybody's on the end of their seat. What is he going to say, the great apostle John, who walked with Jesus? What word is he going to give us? And he will look over that congregation and utter one sentence. Little children, love one another. This was not surprising because John was known as the apostle of love. In the Gospel of John, chapter 13, verse 23, he called himself the disciple.

whom Jesus loved. Now, John wasn't saying that Jesus loved him more than all the other disciples. No. John was amazed that Jesus loved someone like him. See, you have to understand, according to Mark's Gospel, chapter 3, verse 17, it called John and his brother James, it called them Benorgandes. It's a word that means sons of thunder. It meant that they had a hot head. They were hot tempered. And he called them sons of thunder because obviously they got it from their father. Tradition tells us that when Jesus called them into full-time ministry, they were part of the fishing business, that they left the fishing business and just left their dad there with the hired servants and just took off. And dad exploded, went off. You know, like some of us men do around the house. Blew his top. And so it's obvious that these boys, like father, like son. One day there was a city that didn't want to receive Jesus, and they came to Jesus and said, look, Jesus, you know, let me just give you a little wisdom. You want us to call down fire from heaven like Elijah did and just torch these people? Let's just torch them. Jesus was like, whoa. What's wrong with y'all? I didn't come to destroy men's lives, but to save them. And so here is John, a hothead, being turned into an apostle of love. That happened because he hung out with Jesus. And as he hung out with Jesus, some of Jesus rubbed off on him. And as Jesus is the God of love, he hung out with Jesus, so he became the apostle of love. The same is true for us. The more we hang out with Jesus at church, the more we hang out with Jesus at home in our quiet time, the more we hang out with Jesus in our cars, we become like him. I'm amazed all the time at how much the Lord loves me. A person who was very similar to John, a hothead. A person that, you know, my mother, to this day, she still has a daycare, but she started this daycare when, you know, like when I was in elementary school, and some of her original kids, they're in their 30s now, and she's watched their kids. And I remember there was a couple of them. Boy, they were a trip. Just a little crying. I remember Donnell. All that boy did was cry. He just cried all the time. I used to tell my mother, why? Shut that kid up. I just couldn't stand little kids. Got the Donnell. Little babies crying. You know, that's all I heard in my house. Couldn't stand little kids. And to see how I can't wait for him to come and hug my leg. I can't wait to see them. I see them, and now that they're not over here anymore, when I see them, and now they almost look at me in my eyes now, and I just hug on them and love on them. And here's a person that couldn't stand them. Now loving on them. That can only happen because of hanging out with Jesus. And no matter what you have picked up from your father, when we hang out with Jesus, we'll take on who he is. Here's John, a hothead. And he called himself the disciple whom Jesus loved, not because he loved him more than the other disciples, but because he was amazed that he would love him. And I look at my own life, and I'm amazed every day how much he loves me. Blown away. That the Lord can love in such a way. Knowing who I am. Here's the thing. The Bible said that the Lord chose us before the foundations of the world. So that meant he knew who I was going to be and who I am. And he chose me anyway. He didn't wait until I was a good little boy and say, okay, I choose little Tony. He's a good boy.
The Bible says he demonstrated his love toward

toward us in that while we were yet sinners, Christ died for us. The longer I walk with the Lord, the more I'm amazed at his love and his forgiveness. I'm amazed at that. And his mercy. You know, mercy is not getting what you deserve. I'm amazed at that. So here's John. Here's John. Blown away. That the Lord would love him. And he became the apostle of love. Now, 1 John is divided into three parts. Chapters 1 and 2 discusses the light of God. The light of God. Chapters 3 and 4 discusses the love of God. The love of God. And chapter 5 discusses the life of God. The life of God. Now, John also deals with some false teacher called the Gnostics. This word comes from the Greek word gnosis, which means knowledge. They felt that they had a superior knowledge on spiritual things. They taught that all matter was evil or anything physical was evil. So they taught that Jesus could not have had a real physical body because that would have made Jesus evil. So what you saw, Jesus, he was, you know, you thought you were seeing a physical body, but Jesus was really kind of like a ghost or spirit or something. The Gnostics even taught that, you know, when Jesus walked in the sand, he wouldn't even leave footprints behind because he wasn't really physical. He just appeared to be physical. So with that in mind, they felt whatever they did with their physical body, you know, it just wasn't them. You know, it was their body doing that. So they just indulged in everything physical, everything they wanted to do because, you know, it wasn't them doing it. It was their body. And so John is going to refute this teaching throughout this particular letter that he's writing. Let's dive right in. Look at verses 1-3. It says, that which was from the beginning, which we have heard, which we have seen with our eyes, which we have looked upon and our hands have handled concerning the word of life. The life was manifested and we have seen and bear witness and declare to you that eternal life, which was with the Father and was manifested to us. That which we have seen and heard, we declare to you that you also may have fellowship with us. And truly our fellowship is with the Father and with his Son, Jesus Christ. So here's John refuting their teaching by saying, I was there. You're talking about Jesus didn't have a physical body. I touched him with my hands. I saw him with my eyes. I heard him teach. And what we were touching and what we were seeing and what we were hearing God. You say that he was some spirit. He wasn't a vision, an emanation, or a ghost. He said our hands have handled him. We've touched him. We've heard him. We've seen him with our eyes. And what we were seeing was God himself. And he went right in this letter and began to attack their teaching. Then John said in verse 3 that the same fellowship that we had with him, we also want you to experience the same fellowship that we had. How is it that we can experience the same fellowship that they had with the Lord? The same way the two disciples on the road to Emmaus had. You remember when they were bummed out after Jesus was crucified on the cross and everybody was all bummed and two disciples were on the road to Emmaus in Luke chapter 24. You remember the story. I believe it was a husband and wife. I believe it was Cleophas and his wife Mary going back to the house. And so as they were going back home and all bummed out, Jesus just kind of, you know, just kind of cruises up to them. Said, what's up? What y'all talking about? He said, well, he said, are you a stranger in Israel? Don't you know what happened? He said, what? Why don't you tell me about it? Say, you know, Jesus, you know, Nazareth came doing all kind of great things. And here it is. We were hoping that he was the one. They had lost hope. They said, we were hoping he was the one. He went and got himself crucified. And this is the third day that all this stuff broke off. Bombed. And then Jesus

Jesus began to open the scriptures to them and showed them all the scriptures from the law of Moses, from the Psalms and all the scriptures concerning himself. Oh, they didn't have recordings back then. Oh, how I would have loved to hear Jesus expound on all the scriptures concerning himself. And then all of a sudden, as they got to their house, Jesus pretended like he was just going to keep going. Okay, all right, good talking to y'all. And they were like, whoa, whoa, you know, it's getting dark. Why don't you just come on in? And all of a sudden, Jesus began to break bread with them. And it's believed that as he broke the bread and handed it to them, oh, they saw something there. The nail prints in his hands. And all of a sudden, boom, Jesus was gone. And they said, oh, did not our hearts burn within us as he opened the scriptures to us and expounded to us? The same way that these disciples experienced the presence of the Lord, the same way we can through, number one, the word of God. We can experience his presence as we spend time in the word, like we're doing now, like you do at home. And we can experience the Lord by spending time in the word. The second way is just like we just finished doing, through the breaking of the bread, communion. We can experience his presence in the communion. And so that's how we can have the same fellowship and experience the same thing the disciples experience through these two things. Spending time in the word, because Jesus said, in the volume of the book, it is written of me to do your will, O God, and in communion. Look what he says there in verse 4. It says, and these things we write to you that your joy may be full. Now, John tells us that he is writing these things so our joy can be full. He tells us that we can experience the very presence of Jesus through the word and communion so we can experience the joy of the Lord. Now, you understand that there is a difference between joy and happiness. Happiness is dependent upon our outward circumstances. Oh, I got a raise on the job. I'm so happy. Because that means raise on the job means more money. You happy over more money. And then all of a sudden a bill come in that you didn't see that took that little money you just finished getting, and now you're bummed. See, your happiness is gone because it was based upon your outward circumstances. Joy is a quality of the Spirit. Galatians 5:22-23, for the fruit of the Spirit is love, joy. It's a quality of the Spirit. Joy remains because it's not dependent upon our outward circumstances. Happiness is. Happiness comes and goes. Joy can remain constant because it's not dependent upon our outward circumstances. No matter what's going on around us, we can still maintain joy. No matter what is happening. Walls caving in, we can still have joy. Now, we may not be happy. But we can still experience joy. Look at verses 5-8. It says, this is the message that we have heard from him and declare to you, that God is light and in him is no darkness at all. If we say that we have fellowship with him and walk in darkness, we lie and do not practice the truth. But if we walk in the light as he is in the light, we have fellowship with one another, and the blood of Jesus Christ, his son, cleanses us from all sin. If we say that we have no sin, we deceive ourselves, and the truth is not in us. Now, John tells us that God is light, and in him is no darkness at all. In other words, John is saying that God illuminates. That's what light does. God reveals, and there is no darkness or evil with God. I say this because so often things, dark things happen to us and we blame or accuse God. But John says that God is light, that he reveals the truth to us. He illuminates things to us. And dark things are not from him. So John

blood of Jesus. The Greek word for cleanse speaks of a continual action. In other words, the blood of Jesus will continually cleanse us from all of our sin. So we need to come to the light of Jesus, to be cleansed, to be set free, to be delivered from all of our sin. In verse 8, John is referring to the Gnostics who felt that they didn't sin. You remember I mentioned earlier, they felt that they didn't sin. They said, oh yeah, it's not me sinning, it's my body. And this body, I don't have any control of this body. This body just, it's just my body that's sinning. It's not me that's sinning. John says, if we say that we have no sin, the truth is not in us. So many people say, well, I have not sinned. What I'm doing is not a sin. There are no absolutes. What may be sin to you is not sin to me. You said this is wrong. I don't think it's wrong. There are no absolutes. Truth is relative. What's true for you may not be true for me. What you call sin, I don't think anything wrong with it. We see this all the time. And so when they do things that the Bible says is sin, they say, I'm not sin. It's not sin to me. See, it's not a matter of what we feel or what we think, but what does God say about it? That's what it comes down to. It is sin to God. Then you have people who say, well, it's not a sin. It's a disease. What the Bible called drunkenness, the world calls alcoholism. And say it's a disease. I've always been marveled by that. And I said, well, if it's a disease, then give me the medicine to cure it. Can I go to the pharmacy and say, give me the alcoholism medicine? The medicine for, if it's a disease, then I should get a medicine for it. If I have any other disease, there's medicine for it. There's some kind of medicine I get. But where's the medicine that's labeled, for alcoholics only? Do you take two pills? Three? Is it a pill? A shot? Injection? What do you get? What's the medicine for if it's a disease? It's been redefined. What God calls sin, man redefines it as a disease. God calls it drunkenness. They call it alcoholism. What the Bible calls homosexuality, the world calls it my significant other. My alternative lifestyle. I said, wow. To be honest with you, the Bible, I'm just being nice with the homosexuality. The Bible called it sodomy. Really want to just be truthful about it. And, that's such a taboo subject today. Adam, I just tell you what the Bible says. I'm not going to get caught up in the fear of man that brings a snare. I'm not going to get caught up in a trap and not tell you what the word says for the fear of man. No, I'm going to tell you what the word says. It says, and people can, and what the world tries to do is try to redefine it. Give it a different meaning. Soften it up a little bit. What the Bible calls adultery or stealing or any other sin, the world redefines it as something else, something less. So John says, if anyone says that they have not sinned, the truth is not in them. It's not in them. Simple as that. Look at verses 9 and 10. If we confess our sins, he is faithful and just to forgive us of our sins and to cleanse us from all unrighteousness. If we say that we have not sinned, we make him a liar, and his word is not in us. Now, John says, if we confess our sin, instead of denying it or redefining it, he, Jesus, is faithful and just to forgive us of our sin and to cleanse us from all unrighteousness. God wants to cleanse us of our sin for the purpose of setting us free from the bondage our sin puts us in. John 8:36, Jesus says, whom the Son sets free is free indeed. Confession sets us free from the grip that sin wants to have in our lives. See, when we confess to God, what the word confess in the Greek is a word that means to agree with. We are agreeing with God that particular action that we're doing, we're agreeing with him that it is sin. That's what it means to confess.
We are agreeing.

0: with the Lord that it is sin. And what we're doing when we do that is we're agreeing with him, and then the blood of Jesus Christ will cleanse us and set us free from the bondage sin wants to have in our lives. Sin wants to grip us and put us in bondage. But when we confess, what happens is that sets us free, that cleanses us, that frees us, that sets us free, that it keeps us, keeps sin from putting its grip on us and keeping us in bondage and holding us down. And then the blood of Jesus Christ will cleanse us from all of our sin. Confession to God is good, and it keeps us in the light where Jesus is and where his blood can constantly cleanse us. That's why I try to keep short accounts with God. When I sin, confess. Sin, confess. Sin, confess. So I can constantly be cleansed and be cleansed and be cleansed. Keep short accounts. It's not that I sin, then I wait all day, later on at night. Okay, Lord, you know I sinned early this morning, you know. Can you cleanse me? No, I right there. Confess. And so the blood of Jesus can cleanse us from all our sins. Keep short accounts with God. Short accounts. So the blood of Jesus Christ can constantly cleanse us from sin. Now he continues on in chapter 2. He says in verses 1 and 2, my little children, these things I write to you so that you may not sin. If anyone sins, we have an advocate with the Father, Jesus Christ, the righteous. And he himself is the propitiation for our sins, and not for ours only, but also for the whole world. Now, John is saying, I'm writing these things to you that you will not sin. But realizing the weakness of our flesh, he says, well, if anyone sins, we have an advocate with the Father, Jesus Christ, the righteous. Now, the word advocate speaks of a defense attorney. In other words, when we sin, we have not, you know, we're not like automatically kicked out of God's family. Jesus pleads our case before the Father.
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3: Light is essential to our existence on the earth. Most of us know that. Light is needed for the process of photosynthesis for plants. We need it to navigate through our lives. There are objects in front of us, and we need to know what to do with them, make decisions to go around them or to engage with them. But also, light is important to our emotional makeup. Experts tell us that every year when it gets to be winter time, that a significant base of the population gets SAD, a seasonal affective disorder. That is, when the days become shorter, there's less light, it affects their mood. They become depressed sometimes. Now, for most of human history, whenever the sun went down, the world got dark. Cities would shut down. There were no lights to speak of. People would light candles in homes. Armies would stop marching. They would set up campfires, and they would pause for the night. Ships could not navigate into harbors unless, of course, there was a torch that was lit in a lighthouse. But we live in a modern era where those days are gone. We have artificial lighting, so you can go into a room, flip a switch, and light it up, or light a stadium up, for that matter. And you know what it's like when you fly at night and you look down at our country and you see those islands of lights that represent cities. And some of you right now are even following along in your Bibles on a screen that is lit up, backlit. And so you are reading the scriptures, but you are depending on the light that is emitted from those diodes for you to be able to engage and read. So we have lights all around us, and we need them, frankly, for life. When I was a kid, I loved lights. My dad was a builder, and he showed me how lighting a building can affect the mood and even the way you enjoy a facility. But I always remember Christmas time in our house, and I loved it when my mom and dad would put lights on the tree, turn off all the lights at night, and that warm glow, multicolored glow of those lights. I still love that. My other favorite lighting event is 4th of July fireworks. I always love seeing them go off, streak across the sky. How cool was our stadium event this year when 1,500 people gave their lives to Christ and we got to celebrate with fireworks afterwards? There's something enlivening about them, something patriotic about them. But let me just say that next time you're at a fireworks show and you're looking up at the sky, keep your head in that direction. And keep looking when the fireworks subside. When they burn out, keep looking and you'll notice something else up there that is glowing. The stars, they've been there long before the fireworks went off, and they're going to be there a long time glowing in the future. Those stars just kind of steadily shine their light, emit their light. And when you go out in the country and you lose the light pollution of the city, it's even better. With that in mind, listen to the words of Daniel. It sets us up perfectly for this text. Daniel chapter 12 says, "Those who are wise will shine like the brightness of the heavens, and those who lead many to righteousness like the stars forever and ever." I want to talk to you today about shining your light. You and I are called to be light bearers, to shine our light. That's going to be in our text. So I want to talk about how to glow in the dark. You know, as Christians, there's a number of ways we can shine our lights. Let me just show you a little demonstration here. I hope I don't get in trouble by the... I hope there's no fire marshal here. Okay, so this is a cool little candle lantern, right? So that's kind of nice, and it's fun, and the candle's about out. So it's good, like if you're in a tent and you need a single source of light and you don't have any electricity, this will work. And it's warm, it's attractive. If it was really dark, it would really look cool. But there are some Christians, and this is how they shine their light. They just kind of have a nice little warm glow off over here to themselves, just sort of glowing, and I'm enjoying what's going on, period. So that's one way you can do it, and that's okay, but it's not the best way. Here's another way that you can shine your light. Here's a little flashlight. Now watch what happens. Is that pleasant? Is that nice? Does that feel good? It's horrible, isn't it? So some of us are like this, oof, unfortunately. You just walk up to people and go, "Hey, sinner, listen." So it works, but not very well. So a better way than just glowing on your own in a little warm environment for yourself or doing this in somebody's face is to actually take a light source and be a flashlight believer that shines the way out of darkness, helps them get out of the darkness that they're in. That's a better approach. And so with that in mind, let's look at our text. Hold on. Blow that out so I really don't get in trouble. And look at Philippians chapter 2, beginning in verse 14. You'll see how Paul has a theme with this. Do all things without complaining and disputing. Some of you already feel convicted right there. That you may become blameless and harmless children of God without fault in the midst of a crooked and perverse generation, among whom you shine as lights in the world, holding fast the word of life, so that I may rejoice in the day of Christ that I have not run in vain or labored in vain. Yes, and if I am being poured out as a drink offering on the sacrifice and service of your faith, I am glad and rejoice with you all. For the same reason, you also be glad and rejoice with me. Now, let me catch you up to speed a little bit on this epistle and kind of put it together. So Paul writes a letter to the Philippian church, and they're worried. The Christians in Philippi are worried about Paul. Paul's in prison. He's been arrested. He's in jail. So our biggest stalwart example of Christian leadership is gone. He's in jail. We don't know what's going to happen to him. And they're confused by these circumstances. So Paul writes him a letter. And he says, first of all, we're partners in the gospel. So I'm in jail, but you're not. And I want you to know that my incarceration, my circumstances, what has happened to me has actually turned out for the furtherance of the gospel. I'm incarcerated. The gospel is not. It's being furthered. Roman guards, Praetorian guards, members of Caesar's household are hearing the truth. So there's people who could never hear the truth in any other way than this are hearing it. And then he says, I'm in jail, but you're there. And while you're there, here's how I want you to act. I want you to be humble. I want you to be loving. I want you to serve each other. And the greatest example of that is Jesus himself, who left heaven, came to earth, took on a human body, and he humbled himself to the point of death, and God exalted him. So do that. Be like that. That's where we have come through so far. Now Paul tells us why. Now he tells us why we ought to live that way. And here it is in a nutshell. Because the world is watching. And the world, as they're watching our lives, we must therefore not blend in to them, but stand out from them. Be different enough that they appreciate that difference. That it does something for them. It leads them out of darkness. You shine as light. There was a man driving his car. A woman was driving behind him in another vehicle. They were at a stoplight. When the light turned green, the man in the lead car did not look up. He was looking down, maybe at his phone, but he didn't go. It's green, but his car didn't go. The lady in the car behind him did see it, and she let him know that she saw it by honking the horn. She honked her horn, but the guy in the lead car didn't budge, didn't move, didn't look up. So she honked it again. She's getting a little mad at this time, rolled down her window and yelled. Nothing happened. But just when the light turned yellow, right before it turned red, he looked up, noticed it, and zoomed through the intersection, leaving the woman to go through a whole nother light cycle. Well, now she's fuming, and she rolls her window down, puts her arm out, and gives a certain gesture. I don't need to go any further than that. She yells some very choice words, ranting, raving, pounding the steering wheel. And just then she noticed a police officer with a gun pointed, saying, "Ma'am, I want to see both hands. I'm going to open the car door with your hands up. I want you to get out of the vehicle." So she gets out of the vehicle. The police puts her arms behind her, puts her in handcuffs, and takes her to jail. She's in a cell for 2 hours. After 2 hours, that same police officer lets her out and says, "Ma'am, I'm very sorry for the misunderstanding, but you just have to know that as I was listening to the words you were saying, and I was watching the gesture you were making, and I was watching you ranting and raving and going through those contortions, and I had also noticed on the back of your vehicle the 'What Would Jesus Do' bumper sticker and the little chrome fish that's on your trunk and the 'Follow Me to Sunday School' license plate holder. Naturally, I assumed that you had stolen the car." Fair enough, right? The message on the back of the car was very different from the message coming from out from inside the car.
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3: So, as the world is watching us, what are they naturally assuming? So I want to share about how to glow in the dark. And what I'd like to do in looking at the text that we just read is give you a fourfold strategy. And first, you have to understand what kind of world we live in. What is the condition of our world? I want you to notice in verse 15 that Paul describes it as a crooked and perverse generation. Do you think those words describe the world that you live in? As you look around your world, would you say this is a crooked? Now, this is 2,000 years ago. Do you think that we have gotten better or worse than that? Are we still in a crooked and perverse generation? I would say so. In fact, look at the word crooked. It's a word that some of you will be familiar with. It's the word scolios. We get the word scoliosis from that, a medical condition of the bending of the spine so that a person can't support the weight that you were designed to support. So by using the word, what Paul is saying is the world we live in is morally bent, spiritually deformed, and unable to support the weight of life. Very strong word. A crooked world. Then notice the second word, perverse. That's sort of the same thing, but a little bit different. It means to twist and to turn. We live in a twisted, morally contorted world. Perverse. If that language surprises you, it shouldn't, because the Lord Jesus even said, "O faithless and perverse generation, how long shall I be with you? How long shall I bear with you?" So as Christian people, we need to view our world plainly. We need to view our world spiritually, and we need to view our world ultimately. Now, let me explain that statement. There's something about just a plain, honest look at the condition of the world. When you turn on the news, or you read a newspaper, or you get it on your pad and you see the cover stories, I know it gets old. I mean, how many of us love to be informed on the latest terror attack in the world? It gets pretty bad. And some of us get so tired of looking at the news. Some of us want to fast from any information. But we need to see what kind of a world we live in. We're not getting brighter. The world isn't getting less bent. It's getting darker. Consider this. In the past century, the last 100 years, 123 million people, 123 million people have been killed in wars in just the last century. That's more than any and all of the centuries that preceded the last century. According to the FBI, there is a murder every 35 minutes in our country, a rape every 6 minutes, and a burglary every 14 seconds. That's the plain look at your world. That's the world we live in. However, we need to see it not just plainly, but spiritually. You know, when Jesus looked at a crowd, he looked at a crowd very differently than Skip Heitzig looks at a crowd. I don't like crowds. I don't like lines. I don't like traffic. I've told you this before, and I bet I'm echoing your sentiments. Now, we really don't have traffic to speak of. I'm sorry, but you're talking to an L.A. boy here. It's like, yeah, this is good. But I don't like lines. I don't like traffic. And I just get agitated. Somebody's actually in front of me on the freeway. How dare them? That's just human nature. Sorry, that's how I feel. But Jesus, when he looked at crowds, he looked at them differently. It says that he saw the crowd, the multitude, and he was moved with compassion for them because they were weary and scattered like sheep having no shepherd. And I think, boy, if I could learn to see people like that. And here's the challenge. Let's start viewing people not as clients, not as potential business, but as eternal souls, eternally, spiritually. So we ought to view them plainly, spiritually, and that does lead to the third, eternally. Because the truth is, those who are in that moral and spiritual darkness, if that is unchecked and unchanged, they have eternal consequences, which should drive me to be compassionate for them. Our Lord Jesus talked about outer darkness, where there will be weeping and gnashing of teeth. That's how we need to start viewing our world. So we need to begin with, if we're going to glow, we need to understand the kind of world we're in. Second, we need to understand our position in this world. You'll notice with me verse 15, that you may become blameless and harmless children of God without fault in the midst of a crooked and perverse generation. Now look at this phrase, zero in on it, among whom you shine as lights in the world. That word here, lights, is typically in Scripture reserved for starlight. Think of looking past the fireworks and seeing the starlight, the continual shine of starlight. Now, here's how I look at it. The world is bent, dark, contorted, all that Paul described it as, which means the conditions for us to shine have never been better than they are now. Because the darker it gets, the brighter our light can shine. And so, you know, we complain, man, the world's getting dark. Yep. So shine brighter. Don't, you've heard the saying, don't curse the darkness, turn on the light. So it's getting darker, so shine brighter. Now, we know some things about light. I don't know much about light, but there's a few things I do retain from my education. I know that light is electromagnetic energy. I studied the electromagnetic spectrum. I understand that light travels at 186,000 miles a second. When it's not in a vacuum, that's how fast it goes. 186,000 miles a second means that sunlight takes 8 minutes to get from the sun to the earth. Because it's 93 million miles away from the earth. So the light that you enjoy left the sun 8 minutes ago. But something happened this week, if you saw it on Monday, called an eclipse, where we could even see it. We could see that an object much, much, much smaller than the sun could actually block the earth from the rays of the sun. So it passed between the earth and the sun, blocking the rays. And in some places, it was a total eclipse. It would have been marvelous to see that. Now, what happened on Monday, that eclipse, must never happen with us. We must never block the glory.

0: we must never block the glory of the Son, S-O-N, the Son of God, in all of his radiance and glory. We, by our lives, must never diminish that glow, but we should reflect that glow. Now, something else about light. Light, to be effective, has to be seen. Light has to be seen. Please notice that Paul says, among whom you shine as lights in the world. For you and I to be effective, we have to be around people who are in darkness for the light to be noticeable and for it to work. If all we do is shine among other people who are shining, we're not doing a lot of good. So here we are Sunday morning. It's great. We're worshiping God. We need to do that. We understand what the Bible says about getting together. However, if this is the only place we're shining, we're not doing the world any good. Here I am. I'm in church. I'm shining. This little light of mine, I'm letting it shine. That's cool. But we have to leave this place and go out. You know what it's like? It's like this. So here's my flashlight. Remember? Okay, so what would it be like if I walked out in the sun right now with my flashlight so I could see where I was going? If you saw that, you'd say, really lame. You don't need the flashlight to see where you're going. The sun's brighter than your flashlight, so you don't need to do that. So that's what it's like when Christians only shine around other Christians. We need to be in the darkness for the light to really be of value and for it to work. That's why Jesus said, so let your light shine before men that they may see your good works and glorify your Father who is in heaven. You see, there's no such thing as secret discipleship, because the discipleship will destroy the secrecy, or the secrecy will destroy the discipleship. So among whom you shine, the light has to be seen. Something else about light. Have you noticed that light reveals what darkness hides? You know, something about turning on a light that is very revelatory, or taking an object out into the sun and examining it. It's very, very amazing, the difference. I have a rug. I had a rug until this week in my study. It's out for cleaning. It's an old thing that we got at a pawn shop, and it's a nice rug, but it was pretty dirty. So we took it out to get it clean. And when we lifted it off, it's a dark floor, and when I exposed it to the bright lights, I was amazed how much dirt was under that rug. Now, it's not like we're slobs. I mean, we vacuum and clean and stuff, but, you know, it concealed a lot, and it really showed it when the lights were turned on. The bright light revealed what the darkness was hiding, which is why we need to be careful when we share our faith with unbelievers. Because when you share truth, which is revealing, and people who are living in darkness hear those things, certain things in their lives get exposed, and it hurts. They'll wince. They don't like that. And you don't have to be obnoxious. You don't have to, like, shine the flashlight and go, hey, do you like hell? Because you're going there. You know, you don't have to be obnoxious. You can be winsome and warm and lovely and deferential and sweet, and at the same time, just speaking truth will be enough to convict people who don't want to budge from their darkness, that they will flee. Jesus said it this way. This is the verdict. Light has come into the world, but men loved darkness instead of light because their deeds were evil. For everyone who does evil hates the light and will not come to the light for fear that his deeds will be exposed.
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1: So even as a dad, ask yourself, am I devoted to my wife and no other woman? Am I devoted to my children and raising them in the way that they should go? Ephesians 6 verse 4 says, fathers, provoke not your children to wrath, but bring them up, which means to love them, and the nurture, which means to discipline them, and admonition of the Lord, which means to instruct them. So we are to be devoted to our children.
0: God's word is very clear about the attributes that pastors need to exhibit. But these requirements extend beyond people in leadership ministry. All fathers, whether they're pastors or lay people, should be completely devoted to their wives and children. Pastor John will tell us today that God commands us to do hard things, and it's a husband and father's responsibility to lead his family sacrificially and humbly. Not an easy task, but it's possible because the Lord sent the Holy Spirit to help us. Now, let's join Pastor John in the book of Titus chapter 1 as he begins his message, The Marks of a Blameless Man.
1: So verse 5 down to verse 9, I'm going to read it and you follow me in your Bible. This is again one of those classic passages that I encourage you to pay attention to the text and follow me very closely. Paul says, for this cause, verse 5, I left thee, referring to Titus, in Crete that thou shouldest set in order. Notice that phrase, I'm going to come back to it, set in order the things that are wanting or unfinished, and to ordain elders in every city where I appointed thee. Now, if any be blameless, the husband of one wife, having faithful children, not accused of riot or unruly, for the bishop then must be blameless as a steward of God, not self-willed, not soon angry, not given to wine, not a striker, not given to filthy lucre. Those are the negatives. But the positives? He should be a lover of hospitality, a lover of good. He should be sober or sober-minded. He must be just, which is righteous, holy, and temperate. And then most importantly, verse 9, he must hold fast the faithful word as he has been taught, that he may be able by sound doctrine or teaching both to exhort and to convince the gainsayers. Now, in verse 5, Paul gives two reasons why he had left Titus in the island of Crete. Notice it, verse 5. He said, I want you to set in order the things that are wanting. In the NIV, it's rendered straighten out what was left unfinished. You know, that phrase, we get our word from that Greek. We get our word orthodontist or orthopedics. So he wants him to straighten out what was needing to be finished. Paul had been on the island of Crete. For some reason, he had to leave the island of Crete and the churches there. So he's asking Titus to stay there and to straighten out what is wanting or needed to be finished in the churches there in the island of Crete. Then the second thing he wants him to do is to appoint elders. Notice that in verse 5. I want you to appoint elders in every city as I appointed you. Now, why was this important? Because the church cannot raise higher than its leadership. Now, Jesus Christ is the chief shepherd. And a pastor, which means shepherd, is always under Jesus Christ, who is the shepherd of the sheep. Pastors are under shepherds. But those under shepherds must be men of integrity, men called by God, gifted by God, men of character to lead the people of God into the truth of God's word. So the church cannot rise higher than its leadership. So it's so very important. Now, it's also important because in the churches of Crete, false teachers had come in. And so they needed strong biblical leadership to stand against these false teachers. Look at real quick verse 10 of chapter 1. He says, for there are many unruly and vain talkers and deceivers. So they're unruly, they're vain talkers, and they're deceivers. And next time in the book of Titus, we're going to look at these false teachers in depth. So the need for good pastors in the churches because of false teachers. Now, what of these spiritual leaders are called is described here in verse 5 as elders. Notice that. Elders. The Greek word is presbytos, and we get our word Presbyterian from it. But what it's conveying is their maturity and their dignity. So their maturity and their dignity. It doesn't mean that a pastor has to be an old guy. In my case, that's the case. I'm an old guy. But it does mean that they should be mature. In Timothy, now by the way, just a footnote, there's two places in the New Testament where the qualifications for a pastor, and we're going to see called an elder, also called a bishop or overseer, are given. First one is 1 Timothy chapter 3. 1 Timothy chapter 3. Second list is actually in here, Titus chapter 1. And in the Timothy passage, it's more extensive, and it also includes deacons, which Titus does not deal with. So he's saying here that it's important for these spiritual leaders who are called elders to be appointed in the church. Now, as I said, the Greek word is presbytos. We got a word Presbyterian. So it means maturity and dignity. That's his person. Then they're also called bishops. Peek down at verse 7 real quick. For a bishop then must be blameless. So he uses that phrase, elders, in verse 5. Then he comes back to the word in verse 7 and he uses a different word. He calls them bishops. Now the word bishop in the Greek is the Greek word episkopos. We got a word Episcopalian from it. So the term is based upon a compound Greek word that means oversight. So his job is the oversight of the church. There's no basis for the idea that a bishop is over a group of churches or a group of other pastors. That's not biblical. We've kind of done that today in some branches of the church, but a bishop is not higher than an elder or a pastor. So they're called elders and they're called bishops. Are there to be also overseeing the work of God. Here's the third title, the one we're most familiar with. It's the word pastor, and that's used in Ephesians chapter 4 and verse 11. God has given to the church pastor teachers. It's actually hyphenated in the Greek. It's one word. It's not pastors and some teachers. It's pastor teachers. So a pastor must be a teacher of the Word of God. If you don't have the gift of teaching, then you are not to be a pastor. You are to be apt to teach. So very important. So the word pastor means shepherd. Write that down. Shepherd. When the Lord was commissioning Peter in John 21, he said, what? Feed my what? Sheep. Bah. God's people are sheep, which is not a very flattering title, by the way. Sheep are dumb. Just thought I'd encourage you. Sheep are defenseless. Sheep are weak. Sheep are prone to wander off the path and get lost and not be able to find their way back. They need a shepherd. Now, there are a threefold ministry of the shepherd. To feed, that is teaching the Word of God, to lead by example, and then to protect from the wolves. To feed, to lead, and to protect from wolves. Now, all three of these terms, elder, bishop, pastor, are used interchangeably for the same person or office in the church. Now, there are only two offices in the church described in the New Testament. And they are pastor, elder, bishop, or they are deacon. Now, Timothy gives the qualifications for a deacon, but they're not found here in Titus. In 1 Timothy 3, verses 8 to 13, it says that a deacon must be then grave and sober and husband of one wife, and he describes what a deacon is. Now, the word deacon literally means servant. Deaconos, it means a servant, or we would use the word slave. Now, the difference is the pastors, elders, or bishops, they deal with the teaching of the word and the spiritual oversight of the church. The deacons deal with the menial aspects of serving in the church, and they serve the pastors in the church. They're deaconing. And it's interesting that word translated deacon in 1 Timothy 3, verse 8 to 13, literally means to stir up dust. Because they were so busy running around the church, helping and serving, they were stirring up dust everywhere they went. Now, the number one requirement for these spiritual leaders was to be, verse 6, they were blameless. Look at it with me. If any be blameless, then notice in verse 7, he uses again, for a bishop must be blameless. That is the overarching paramount mark of a spiritual leader. They are to have a blameless life. Now, what does that mean, blameless? It does not mean that they're to be sinless. Thank God for that. Or we would have no pastors in the church today. Amen? My wife just said amen real loud to me. Amen. Preach it. Because pastors are people like anyone else. That's why the job of a pastor is very challenging. To live what you preach is not easy. It's one thing to preach. It's another thing to live what you preach. That is not easy. So they're to be blameless. Well, what, if it doesn't mean sinless, what does it mean? Blameless means literally not to be taken upon. It means that no just cause for censure or criticism can be proven against him. The word is unquestionable or integrity. It means that you are unimpeachable. Blameless doesn't mean you're sinless. It means that you live in such a way that if anyone were to accuse you, that you live above that accusation. Your life is so lived that no one accusations can stick. And that's kind of the concept too. Nothing sticks, that they have a Teflon character. One translation has not marred by disgrace. Not marred by disgrace. Everything about their life should be above reproach in every facet of their life, or they should be living an unquestioned integrity. Now, Paul tells Titus that the spiritual leaders that he appoints must be blameless in three areas or categories. I want to break them down for you. The first is blameless in their marriage and their family life. What a challenge that is. Look at verse 6. Blameless in their marriage and their family life. If any man be blameless, lives above reproach, he needs to be, here it is, the husband of one wife. It's a good idea for a pastor to have only one wife. And I'm going to come back to what that means. Having faithful children, not accused of riot or unruly. If a man's marriage and family are not right, he cannot lead the church. The home is the training ground for Christian leaders. And Satan not only attacks marriage, but he especially attacks a pastor's marriage. So we should be praying for our pastors that they would have a strong marriage relationship and be committed to their wife and to one another in the home. So the husband of one wife, what does that mean? Let me tell you what it does not mean. It does not mean he has to be married. You can be a pastor and not married. I don't recommend that. It's not a good idea. I could not do what I do without my wife. She's not up here preaching every Sunday, but her prayers, her love, her support, her assistance are absolutely essential in my ministry. I've even told her I can't do what God's called me to do without you being a part of what God is doing. So you have to have a wife. But it doesn't mean you must be married. Paul the Apostle, as far as we know, was not a married man, but he was called by God. Nor does it mean that a pastor cannot have had more than one wife in his lifetime. You say, well, how do you do that? I have a pastor friend that is in his third marriage because his first two wives died of cancer. And it's a challenge to pastor without a wife. So I officiated his third wedding. And I said, you've got to stop getting married like this. This is the third time I've seen you come down that altar. What's the deal here, dude? but he's lost two wives to cancer. He's remarried. So it doesn't have anything to do. The Bible is very clear, and I don't want to spend the whole morning talking about basis for divorce or marriage, but if your spouse dies, you are free to remarry. Recommend you only do it in the Lord, but you are free to marry. Now, what's the stickier subject, and different denominations have different way to interpret and apply it, is could he have divorce in his background? Let me say a few things. It depends on whether the divorce took place before his conversion. Was he married and divorced before he was saved? That could be a situation where maybe you're not above reproach because whatever you did could carry with you into your pastoral ministry, and it might be that you are better off not going that direction. But if he was innocent, if he was the innocent party in a divorce, and then he's born again, the Bible says old things pass away, all things become what? Brand new. And his sins have all been forgiven. If he's been proven then to be devoted to his new wife or a man of integrity, I think that's fine. But some denominations say, well, this phrase means that he can have only had one wife ever in his life. Even if his wife dies, they say he cannot be remarried. I reject that. It's clear in the scriptures that you can remarry if your spouse dies. And then there's those that say, well, he can't have been divorced and remarried. And you have to take each individual case as its basis. Now, what the phrase actually says in the Greek is this. He must be a one-woman man. He must be a one-woman man. And I think that it's intended to convey that a pastor must be committed to, devoted to, have eyes only for his wife. He must be devoted to his wife. He must be faithful to his wife. In Ephesians 5, verse 25, husbands, love your wives as Christ loved the church. And so he needs to be committed to loving his wife. David,

float around the church singing hallelujah choruses. They're not perfect, but they should be respectful and obedient to their parents. How does a man take care of the home should reflect on how he'll take care of the church. Now, in Timothy chapter 3, 1 Timothy 3, it says he must manage his own family well. So the question is whether he's managing his own family. And by the way, in Titus chapter 1, verse 6, the word children there is plural, so it's all his children. And it also is a word used for children, meaning that they are underage, that they are smaller, younger children, that they are respectful and obedient to their father. Again, David messed up in his relationship to Absalom, and Absalom rebelled against his father. So even as a dad, ask yourself, am I devoted to my wife and no other woman? Am I devoted to my children and raising them in the way that they should go? Ephesians 6, verse 4 said, fathers, provoke not your children to wrath, but bring them up, which means to love them, and the nurture, which means to discipline them, and admonition of the Lord, which means to instruct them. So we are to be devoted to our children. So a pastor must manage his own family well, or he will not be able to take care of the people or the house of God. Now, the second category is not only blameless in his marriage and family, but blameless in his character and conduct. Write that down. Blameless in his character and conduct. This is his public life, verse 7 and 8. For a bishop then must be blameless above reproach as the steward of God. And I love that picture. I'll be speaking this week to the students in the preaching class about we are stewards of the mysteries of God. That as preachers, God entrusts his word to us and we must preach it faithfully. So he's a steward of God. He should be not self-willed, not soon angry, not given to wine, no striker, not guilty of filthy lucre. But now the positive verse 8, he should be a lover of hospitality, a lover of good. He should be sober, which means sober-minded. He masters his mind and his thoughts. And just, that means righteous, holy, which means saintly, and temperate, which means self-control. Now, Paul lists five negatives in verse 7 that should not be found in the stewards of God or the pastors or the elders or the bishops. They relate to five areas of strong temptation. Billy Graham, speaking to a group of pastors one time, said there's three dangers. Number one, pride, that you not fall into pride. Number two, money. Don't be motivated by money. And number three is sex. Be careful not to get involved with other women than your wife. Be devoted to your wife. And those are three areas that Satan will often attack spiritual leadership. So the first is pride. Look at verse 7. Not self-willed. Not self-willed. What does that mean? It means that leaders are not to use their position or power to get their own way. It's a man who is headstrong, stubborn, who demands his own way without regard for others, who won't listen to either criticism or advice. That's not to be a quality in a man of spiritual leadership in the church. Also, you can apply this, by the way, to being a father. You are the pastor of your family. You're a shepherd in your own home. God's given three divine institutions, the family, the church, and human government. And we need in all three categories godly men, qualified men. So dads, are you the spiritual leader in your home? Are you loving your wife and devoted to training and disciplining your children? It's to be like Jesus, who in John 13 wash the disciples' feet. Servant leadership. Now, notice, secondly, his temper. Not soon angry. In dealing with difficult and demanding people, there's a temptation to become irritable and impatient. Dads, as well, with their children, should not become irritable and impatient. Remember when Moses got angry, took the rod, and

smote the rock, and God called him on the carpet and said, Moses, you failed to sanctify me in the eyes of the people. So the pastor shouldn't be blowing off steam and getting angry at people. And then thirdly, category is drink, not given to wine. Now this again, after going over this list and thinking, why did I choose to go through Titus? Certainly at Psalm 23 would be a lot easier.

0: In today's message, Pastor John reminded us that God's standards for church leadership are high. The Lord takes the qualifications for pastors seriously, and we should as well. Scripture calls pastors to be above reproach, men who are faithful to their wives, who lead their families well, and who are not quick-tempered. The ways a pastor loves, leads, and cares for his wife and children reflect how he will shepherd his church.
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0: Next time, Pastor John will continue walking through God's requirements for pastors. 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They ought to love hospitality, pursue righteousness in every situation, and be sober-minded. 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

0: You're listening to Straight from the Heart, the Bible teaching radio ministry of Calvary Chapel, Philadelphia. Our teacher here on Straight from the Heart is Senior Pastor Joe Foch. We're currently in the New Testament, going verse by verse through the book of Ephesians. On today's broadcast, we'll continue our study beginning in chapter 1. Before we finish, I'll give you some additional information so you can contact us with any questions or comments. But first, open your Bible to Ephesians chapter 1, and let's join Pastor Joe as he begins.
1: Ephesians chapter 1, we have come as far as verse 7, which begins by saying, "In whom..." And "in whom" is from verse 6, the beloved. We ended last week with the fact wonderfully that we're accepted in the beloved. And then verse 7 begins, "In whom, in the beloved, we have redemption through his blood, the forgiveness of sins according to the riches of his grace, wherein he hath abounded toward us in all wisdom and prudence, having made known unto us the mystery of his will according to his good pleasure, which he hath purposed in himself, that in the dispensation of the fullness of times he might gather together in one all things in Christ, both which are in heaven and which are on earth, even in him, in whom also we have obtained an inheritance, being predestinated according to the purpose of him who worketh all things after the counsel of his own will, that we should be to the praise of his glory, who first trusted in Christ. In whom," in Christ, "ye also trusted after that you heard the word of truth, the gospel of your salvation, in whom also after that you believed, you were sealed with the Holy Spirit of promise, which is the earnest of our inheritance until the redemption of the purchased possession unto the praise of his glory." Paul continuing now. Look, remember, this is a run-on sentence from verse 3 to verse 14. It is so filled with truth. It is so pregnant with theological wonder that it's almost hard to break it down. But the easiest way is that in verses 3 to 6, we hear clearly of the Father's will, the things he enacted even before the worlds were made on our behalf with us in mind. Verses 7 to 12 speak about what the Son did in regards to coming into human history, putting on skin and coming into time to

fulfill that plan of the Father. And verses 13 and 14 tell us then how God the Holy Spirit stepped into our lives once that work was done to secure it and to secure us, so that we sit here today kind of signed, sealed, and delivered. A wonderful collection of words here. It says in verse 7, in whom we have redemption through his blood. This, now you follow through the things last week that we looked at, so wonderful, coming down to being accepted in the beloved, in whom, in the beloved, we have redemption through his blood. Paul is so exacting. He uses there a perfect tense that's durative when he says redemption. And the idea is having redemption. It's active today in our lives. It's an abiding fact. We are having redemption, past, present, and future. If the Lord tarries, we come back here in 15 years and study the same passage. You will be having redemption then, just like you're having redemption this morning. It's durative. It's a perfect tense. It never changes. It covers the past, the present, and the future. He does another interesting thing. He uses one of three words that the New Testament church would have understood in regards to redemption. The first one was a word that means to buy a slave on the slave market, to pay a price. All of them have to do with paying a price. And that is that you buy that slave. That slave belongs to you. This Ephesian church understood all of these terms well because there were 60 million slaves in the Roman Empire. 60 million slaves. And when you bought a slave, that slave was a possession. If that slave burned the gravy, you could kill them and bury them in the yard. Nobody said a word. You could trade your slave for a stereo. You could do it. The slave was a possession. It wasn't a human being. The second word for purchasing, redeeming a slave has a prefix to it. And the idea is there that you're buying that slave out of the slave market, not to go back again. But the third word is a different word, and it has the idea of someone who is buying the slave with the express purpose of setting the slave free, and that's the word that Paul uses here, apolutrosis. That the redemption that we have and that we're having, that's effective in our lives this morning, is the fact that we were slaves to sin. We were slaves to it. Whatever your own brand and portfolio contained, we were slaves to sin. And because of what God did before the world's reform, before the fact that he chose us in him, all of this, then Christ coming buys us then out of the slave market of sin with the express purpose of setting us free from that sin. And there's a definite article here before redemption. It's the redemption. It's the only one of its kind. There's only one way for man to be saved. That's through the redemption of Jesus Christ, through his blood. So Paul says first this, we're accepted in the beloved in whom we are having presently the redemption, which is setting us free from the slavery of sin, never to be taken back to it again. And it's through his blood, he says there. And he says that is in context, if you look, of the forgiveness of sin. He uses the specific word there, forgiveness, remission. And it is literally the sending away of our sin. It looks back to Leviticus chapter 16, on Yom Kippur, the Feast of Atonement, when ancient Israel would bring the two goats, one of their blood would be poured out on the mercy seat, and the nation's sin would be absolved, everybody forgiven. And then the other goat, symbolically, all of the sin was imparted to that goat, and he was set free into the wilderness, never to be seen, never to be found again. And it's a play on all of that. It tells us in Psalm 103, verse 12, that he separated our transgressions from us as far as the east is from the west. Again, he didn't say north and south. That's only about 8,000 miles, a little over 8,000 miles. My sin needs to be way further away than that.

You can go 8,000, well, if the circumference is 24, you go 12,000 miles north, you go 12,000 miles south. As soon as you get there, you turn. But you go west forever and never go east. And you go east forever and never go west. And he separated our sins from us as far as the east is from the west. That is never to meet again. Never. And he sent them away. That is a process he calls the redemption, buying us out of the slave market once and for all, never to be enslaved to sin again. And it says in verse 7 that that has taken place by the riches of his grace, the abundance of his grace. Some use the word the plentitude of his grace. Look, his grace in and of itself is immeasurable, but this is talking about the abundance of that grace that he's bestowed upon us to produce redemption and forgiveness. And verse 8 says this about it, about the grace that he just mentioned, wherein he hath abounded towards us in all wisdom and prudence. He has abounded. The Greek is has a prefix. He has superabounded. It's added to the word abounded, which is the idea is more than you can imagine. And then you put superabounded in front of it. The idea is the only thing maybe you understand. He's overdosed us on grace. He's overdosed. You know, we have people in church, sadly, we've lost, overdosed on drugs. We have some people, they at least made it to the emergency ward. They survived. OD'd. That brings death. Imagine what this is saying is he's overdosed us on his grace, that which brings life. We're overdosed on it. There's more than we need. There's more than we can stand. There's more than you can ever apply to your life. He's superabounded his grace towards us, and it's the grace that sends away our sins so that they'll be forgotten and never seen again. And in that act, he's brought us out of the slavery to our sin, and he set us free never to enslave us again. And it says he's done that here with all wisdom and prudence. It's the highest Greek word for wisdom. In all wisdom and prudence is understanding. He knows who we are. He knows the load of sin we had. He knows what kind of redemption we needed. He knows what kind of forgiveness we needed. He knows it could only be brought to pass in time in the death of his son, in an innocent substitute, so that he could both be just and the justifier of the ungodly. And he did it in such a way, knowing us completely, nothing we would ever do would surprise him, that he overdosed us on grace. There's more than we could ever need. There's more than we could ever use that he's lavished upon us in his son. I think that's a good plan. I think that's a good plan. And he says, then having made known unto us the mystery of his will. Now, he's done that in your life if you're a believer here this morning. He's made known unto you the mystery. Now, it's not mysterious in the sense of some secret thing. This Greek word, the idea is mysterious until he brings it in the open. It's not mysterious to you and I anymore. The unbeliever, you know, you tell your unbelieving friends, yeah, the end of the world is coming. Jesus is coming. I can't wait to get out of here. That's a mystery to them. They think you've lost your mind. It's only a mystery till he reveals it. And what has become so real to us is not something we've learned in school by our intellect. It's something that God has made real to our hearts. It is his work. And it says that here, having made known unto us the mystery of his will, according to his good pleasure, look, which he has purposed in himself. Just think of what we believe today. Think about it. We're sitting here. Think of what we believe. This troubled world of violence and of war, of addiction, of immorality, of people searching and groping, trying to find freedom. Trying to find what freedom is. Does it mean we're free to sin? We're free to have whatever sexual lifestyle? We're free to take whatever drug we want? We're free to smoke what we want now? We're free to drink what we want? We're free to do this? We're free to... What is freedom? This isn't, you know, we don't understand. For us, it's freedom to get into another bondage. Think of what we

believe, sitting here this morning, I'm looking forward to the future. I mean, go on home, watch the news, see if anybody else is. I'm looking forward to the future. Because I know what's coming. I may not want to go through everything between now and then, but I know where we're ending up. I have hope. Think of what we believe. Again, I remember 1969 going down for our physical, Vietnam War, and my friend went down with me and told the military psychologist, he didn't know about going because he was religious. The guy said, what do you mean? He said, well, Jesus is coming. He said, I believe Jesus is coming. He said, the heavens are going to split open. He's going to descend on a white horse with his vesture dipped in blood. He's going to come down to the valley of Armageddon. He's going to take over the world, and he's going to rule. And the guy just listened to him right up the paper and just said, you know, the final analysis is you need professional help. We don't want you. You know, he just told him the truth. And it was so strange then. Think of what we believe. It says, he's made known unto us the mystery of his will according to his good pleasure, which he purposed in himself. When we go through the word will here four times in these first 14 verses, each time it isn't will in regards to thought or planning. It's will philema in regards to emotion. What this is telling us throughout, and we have to come to terms with, is he wants us. He did all this because he wants you. He did all this because he knows who you are. And he knows who I am. He knows how stubborn we are. He knows how sinful we are. He knows what trouble we were in. He knows how we were in bondage of sin. He knew that before the world's reform. He knew all of that, and he did the things he did, not just intellectually with a plan. He did it. His heart was involved, and he wanted us. He saw us, and he wanted us. Sometimes we don't even want ourselves when we get up in the morning and look in the mirror. He wanted us, and he was willing to pay a price that is unimaginable to us, to watch his own perfect, sinless, eternal Son, covered with the sins of mankind, hang on the cross, and then for him to fire his own wrath down on his Son to make propitiation, that his own just terms would be satisfied, because he wanted us. Because he wanted us. And it says he's done all this according to his own, the pleasure of his own will, that in the dispensation of the fullness of times, he might gather in one all things in Christ, both which are in heaven and which are on earth, even in him. One of the old writers I'm reading from the 16th century says in these verses, from verse 4 to here, verse 10, he said, Paul has taken us by the Spirit from the mists of eternity past, before the worlds were formed, to the glory of an eternity future immeasurable. He's taken us from the place before the worlds were formed, where God worked out in his own counsels our salvation and chose us for himself before the worlds were even formed, to the day in the dispensation of the fullness of times when we're going to stand forever in his presence in the future in the light of his glory. You know, he's covered all of that in several verses. The dispensation is it's the idea is to be a household slave or a steward. To be a steward, God is being like a steward over a household or a household steward. He's watching all of human history and time flow out in regards to his own plan, and it's relative to the fullness of times. Look, it's an interesting word. It's kairos. Sometimes in the Bible, the word time is chronos. We get chronographer. It means just long periods of times, chronos. But whenever it says kairos, then it's speaking about a specific season that marks off those long periods of times. And he says there's something in God's heart of a season that's coming that marks off all the other periods of time when we're going to stand before him in glory.
redeemed.

forgiven, adopted his own children, chosen before the foundation of the world, standing there to the glory of his grace, and that he wants it that way. His emotions are involved. Whatever's going to happen after today, whatever's going to happen this week, whatever, where the economy's going to fall apart, America's going to fail at some point. It's going to happen. All the nations of the world are going to fail. Man is not going to have hope anywhere on this planet. The rapture of the church is going to come. And I'm a pre-tribber. And if you're not, you hope I'm right. The tribulation period. The Antichrist. The return of Jesus in glory at the Battle of Armageddon. A thousand-year reign on earth from Jerusalem. And then the last uprising, heaven and earth fleeing away, existing no more, a great white throne. And then Revelation 21, he creates bara from nothing, a new heavens and a new earth. No more sin, no more sorrow, no more death, no more suffering, no more pain, no more tears. He finally has it all his way in the dispensation of the fullness of times, kairos, marked off specific times. The day is going to come when we're going to stand before him, sinless, pure, enjoying the fullness of the things we're talking about. And in chapter 2 of Ephesians, he's going to say, in the ages to come, we're still going to be learning about his grace. Don't feel, you know, you walk out of here this morning like I do, thinking, I got part of that, Lord. You know, I mean, there's not a compartment in my intellect or in my heart big enough to hold, I think, what you're trying to say. That's okay. Because it says in the ages to come, he's still going to be revealing of his grace and of his mercy to us. The measure, there's a measure of it for you today, and there's a measure of it for me today that we're to embrace and take hold of in faith. But it says here, he's working all this out, made known to us certain things, that in the dispensation of the fullness of times, he might gather together in one all things in Christ, both which are in heaven, which are on earth, even in him, in whom, in Christ also, we have obtained an inheritance, being predestinated according to the purpose of him who worketh all things after, again, the counsel of his own Thelema, his own will. He's given us an inheritance. We're predestinated to arrive. That's why it says that our inheritance, incorruptible, undefiled, fadeth not away, is reserved for you in heaven, because he knows you're going to get there. He wouldn't bother reserving it if he was wondering if you're going to make it. You're going to make it. You're going to be there. It's reserved for us. We're predestinated to be there. Pro horizo. He's marked out our horizons, and one of them is clearly stepping into the inheritance that he has worked out for you and I in the counsel of his own will. He didn't need us, didn't need us to help. He's done it. What he does is he needs us to believe. We sit here and listen to this and say, I don't know, man. I don't know. That's hard to believe. Well, that's the problem. The problem isn't that it isn't true. The problem isn't that it's not true on God's end. The problem is nobody's ever loved us that way before. No one's ever offered us way less with no strings attached, let alone all of this with no strings attached. You know, Peter says we need to grow in grace and in the knowledge of our Lord and Savior, Jesus Christ. Paul will say here in chapter 3 that he bows his knees before God the Father and he prays that we might comprehend with all the saints what is the height and what is the depth, what is the breadth and the width of God's love for us in Christ Jesus. In the ages to come, we're still going to be embracing that. In the ages to come, we're going to look up and see the Lamb that was slain and fall down and say, holy, holy, holy Lord God Almighty, was and is and is to come, and throw our crowns. In the ages to come, every time we look at him, we're going to see a facet of his love and his beauty and his power that we have never seen before. That's what it means. Our inheritance is incorruptible, undefiled. It fades not away. It doesn't ever get worn. Doesn't fade away. You're not going to be in heaven and say, oh, we're singing this song again. You know, we've been singing this song for 14 billion years. Can't they learn a new song? There's none of that. Because every time we look up and see him again, we see something we've never seen, because he's infinite and the same words are the most apropos words, and they're fresh and they're new because of the one that we behold, and we sing them over and over and over.

0: That'll be something, won't it? That will be something. And he says he's worked all of that out according to the counsel of his own will, his own emotion, his own thelema. He wants us. So he's done it. No one can interfere with it.
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0: Welcome to Searchlight, a survey through Scripture with Pastor John Corson. It is our desire to bring you a systematic study of the entire Bible, chapter by chapter, book by book. On our last Searchlight program, we learned from 1 Corinthians 13 that there are three great virtues: faith, hope, and love. Now, the Apostle Paul also makes it very clear that the greatest of these is love. While this is true, in our study today, we will see that faith and hope are important elements in our ability to love. With the explanation of how this works, here now is Pastor John.
1: I want you to see something in our passage where Paul tells us that the greatest is love. You see, in reality, these three great foundational facets of our faith, faith, hope, and love, they're really connected together. For I know what Paul says to be true: the greatest is love, but I cannot really be a recipient of love or a giver, a sharer of such love, unless first I have faith and hope in place. What do you mean? Those who study such things tell us that over 90% of the mental energy of the average American person is consumed by either thinking about past problems and failings and shortcomings or future anxieties, worries, and tensions. People are anxious either about the future or regretting about the past. Thus, they are paralyzed in the present. What does Paul say? The greatest is love, for you see, it's linked with faith and hope. That is, I do not have to rummage around in my past, think about my past, be remorseful.

boastful over my past because I have faith in the finished work of the cross. That is, Jesus shed his blood to die for my failings, my shortcomings, my foibles, my flaws, my errors, my problems. I have total faith that when he cried out from that cross, "Tetelestai," it is finished, that it is finished. The work is complete. He died for my sin. And he says to me, "Johnny, your sin and iniquity will I remember no more." Faith looks to the past. I have faith in the finished work of the cross. Therefore, I need not seek out inner healing or rummage around in my past failings. I know for a fact this singular truth, that my sins and failings are washed away by the blood of Jesus Christ completely. Therefore, Paul says, "This one thing I do, forgetting that which lies behind, I now press on." And if you're an athlete here, a runner, you know the surest way to lose a race is to look over your shoulder and look back. You'll never win the prize by looking back. And in this run of faith, you'll never win the prize if you're looking back, second-guessing or regretting or whatever it might be. You forget about it. Paul said, "This one thing I do." This is what I do. I put behind me the past. And I press on, man. Why? It's not just positive thinking. It's faith in the blood of Jesus Christ. It's not just a mental exercise of blocking out the past. It's realizing the price that was paid on the cross. In that I have faith. My sin is gone. And guess what? So is yours. Your sin is gone. Now, what about the future? If faith takes care of the past, well, what about the future? Hope. Hope takes care of the future. What is hope? The biblical definition of the word hope, as perhaps you know, is the absolute expectation of coming good. It's not, "Oh, I hope it works out." Hope is, "I know that good is coming. I know that I am going to heaven." That's why Jesus said in John 14, "Let not your heart be troubled." He says, "I go to prepare a place for you. And if I go, I will come again and receive you unto myself, that where I am, there you may be also." Hey, we're going to heaven. We don't have to worry about the future. You say, "Well, that doesn't help me with the bills next month, necessarily." Hey, the scriptures tell you and me that he shall supply all of our needs according to his riches. The scriptures tell you and me that all things are working together for good presently to those of us that love him. So I have hope. Hope in what? Ultimately in heaven. In the meantime, whatever comes my way is going to work together for good ultimately. He's going to take care of me. I have hope, you see. Hope. Now, what does that do? If I'm not rummaging around in my past, because I have faith in the finished work of the cross, and if I'm not upset about the future because I have hope, I know I'm going to heaven, and I know in the meantime everything else is working together for good. If my past is taken care of by faith, if my future is taken care of by hope, then all I got to do is live in the present. And do what? Love. The person who's not secure in hope will not have time to love in the present. He'll be too worried about his retirement account, or too worried about job security, or too worried about making sure that this is solved or that's set up or whatever it might be. And he or she or they will not be able to love people. They won't have time for them. They're too busy because hope is not in place. And those who have not realized that the price is paid concerning their past will not be able to love in the present. They're too caught up in their own hurts. They're obsessed with themselves. And they'll be emotionally paralyzed, mentally drained, and they'll not be able to love. But for the man, the woman, for you or me, who says, "Okay, Lord, if our priority is single, and that is to love, then I know that that's so very possible."
if I'll just put the past behind me through faith in the cross and have hope ahead of me, I'm going to heaven. That's all that really matters, and that's secure, you see. Then I can just love people today. Love them in the present. That's our goal. It's wonderful. Now, think with me for a moment. Love. Your priority, your assignment for the coming year is simple. Love each other. Just make that your priority. In so doing, you're fulfilling all of the Bible. Just love. Love God, love people. In so doing, you're fulfilling all the Bible. It doesn't get much simpler than that. Real basic. And if I will have faith in the cross and hope in heaven, past and future now taken care of, I will be free to love presently. Not only does it free me to love presently, but there's something else I want you to ponder, to consider. The only way that I can love people, really, is to take this same truth that love is the key, and I am in His love because faith covering the past and hope tending the future, I can now just love on Him and walk with Him in the present. But it also allows me to love people. For you see, I look at her, him, them, and I say, wow, what a mess. She, he, they were mean to me. They haven't felt my pain. They haven't really cared about my situation. And consequently, you see, if I don't see them in the same way that I look at myself, and that is through the lens of faith, I'll have no love for him, her, or them. But if I see them also being forgiven, that Jesus died for them, for that sin which bugs me, which has hurt me. Wait a minute. If I really see it, Jesus was hanging on the tree for that sin, for them, or for her, or for him, I can no longer help but love them, or him, or her. Because I realize that Jesus is in love with them, or him, or her, died for them, and the blood which cleanses me, which I'm so thankful for, has also cleansed them from their sin. So how can I be bitter or hostile or angry with them if I have faith in the cross that cleansed me? I also need to realize he died for them, you see. Well, that may be true, John, but man, the direction that my daughter, my son, my parents, whoever it is, the direction they're going in, it's terrible. I have hope. I have hope. It might look bad now, but I have hope that that which is committed, he will keep unto that day. I have committed that son, that daughter, those friends, that neighbor, whatever it might be, to him, and I'm confident that he is going to see them through. Now, this is why it is so important to understand God, 1 John 4:16, is not only love, but the same apostle John tells us he is light. He's love, he's light. It's not just a closing of his eyes and saying, I'm not seeing reality, so I'll just love people like a grandfather loves a grandchild, or like Santa Claus loves a kid on his lap, or whatever it might be. Light. He sees everything. He sees the future. In fact, in reality, being light, there is no future with God. What do you mean, John? I'll read to you. You can jot it down and read it later. But listen to this verse from the book of Ecclesiastes. That which hath been is now. And that which is to be has already been. And God requires that which is past. Listen, that which hath been is now. The past is the present. And that which is

to be, the future has already been. It's the past. And God requires it all. Think with me. Suppose you jump in your car. You head south on I-5. You're on your way to the Rose Parade in Pasadena. Hey, you can't wait to see this thing, so you get there a day or two early. You get all set up in the middle of the parade route, and you're excited to see the parade. And that morning, when it's about time to start, you can sense that there down the road at the beginning, things are starting to cook. You can sort of hear the crowd rumbling. And you're standing there in the middle, there right on the curbside, waiting. And sure enough, the floats begin to come. First comes the float that's done by Chevrolet. Ah, great. Then comes the picture-perfect Kodak float, far out. And then the one you've been waiting for, McDonald's, with the big burger spinning round and round. And you see this float, and your mouth starts to water, and you go, wow, look at this, glorious, a great big burger. And it goes on its way. Well, a few minutes later, a buddy finds you and says, hey, I just got here. What did I miss? Oh, man, you missed it. This big burger. Unbelievable in size. Made out of flowers. Oh, it just went right by us. It was great. You really missed it. Oh, bummer, your friend says. Well, I don't want to miss the burger. I don't want to miss that float. Well, here's what you do then. I'll tell you what you can do. Right now, run down the street. This direction. The parade is moving in this way. Go down about, a half mile, as fast as you can. Find a spot. Go into the future. And as you run down a half mile and find your spot, you will then shortly thereafter see the Chevrolet float, and then you'll see the Kodak float, and then the burger will come by. So quickly, go to the future, and you'll see the past. What? Yeah, go to the future, and you'll see the past. What came past here, you'll see in the future. Okay. So he runs down there as you instructed, and now he's in the future, and then the past, that which passed by me, now comes to him, you see. The past now becomes seen in the future. Another buddy comes to me and says, man, I just can't wait to see what's going to come down the road. Really? Okay. Well, if you want to see the future, then you got to go to the past. You got to go this way. You see, I sent the guy that wanted to see the past to the future, and now if you want to see the future, you go down this way. You go into the past, that which has already passed by a good group of people. You go see and set up in that group, and you'll see that which I have not yet seen. In other words, if you go into the past, then you'll see what is to be the future for me. And so he says, okay. And he runs in this direction, and he finds a spot, and sure enough, he sees what has already passed by part of the spectators. Now, he sees it before I do. It's still future to me. So if the future wants to be seen by me, I need to go into the past. If I want to see the past, I need to go into the future. You say, I'm mixed up. That's the point. Think with me now of a third scenario. How does it all sort out? Well, the only way it really sorts out is to purchase a ticket to ride in the gondola that's underneath the Goodyear blimp. So you pay your price. The blimp goes up in the air, hovering over Pasadena Avenue, and now you sit in the gondola and you look down, and guess what you see? You see, instantaneously, simultaneously, the past, the present, and the future. It's all there. Well, I'm still here on the ground, waiting for the future to come. You already see it from the gondola, from the balloon. As I've already seen that which has gone by and now it's passed, you're still looking on it from your perspective, you see, in the blimp above Pasadena Avenue. That is what God is dealing with all the time. There is no past. There is no future. It's all a simultaneous now. He sees the whole thing from start to finish, all instantaneously. John says what? God is light. Einstein theorized, which is

0: What happens? John says God is light. Therefore, with him, there is no future. There is no past. It's all just a simultaneous now. He's not wringing his hands in heaven saying, oh, I wonder if they're going to make it. I wonder if this person who's so messed up today is going to make it eventually. We say, oh man, I don't think she's going to make it or they're going to excel. I don't have any hope for them. God does. He sees it as though it's already happened. Thus, in Romans chapter 8, it declares that whom he foreknew, he called. Whom he called, he justified. Whom he justified, he glorified. Past tense. Aorist. It means it's already happened from his perspective. He looks at the people that sometimes bug me, that are hard for me to deal with or figure out, and he sees them as already being glorified. From his perspective, guess what? They're already in heaven. From his perspective, the person that I think, oh no, are they going to make it? Is she going to be okay? The Lord says, hey, no problema. He's bilingual. No problema. Not to worry, Johnny. I already look at him, her, them as glorified. They're my children. You've committed them to my care. I've entered into their hearts. Hey, it's going to work out just fine. God is not uptight like we are. He's not worried about people or situations or financial obligations. He sees the whole thing. He is our hope, you see. And he's not consterning and terribly upset about the past failing because he sees the work of the cross taking place even at this moment. It's all in the eternal now. The blood of Jesus Christ perpetually flows from the eternal perspective. It's a fountain that never stops. The blood continually flows. And so consequently, that person or those people that bug me, how can you deal with that? Hey, I see them through the perpetually flowing fountain of the blood of my Son, myself. And that's why God truly is love. Because he's not tense about the past or wondering about the future. He lives in the eternal now. How about you? How about me? It's real simple. The priority is love. How? By realizing through faith, the person that we're not necessarily feeling a lot of love for, they are also forgiven. And their sin and their iniquity perpetually washed in the blood. Their future, the Father looks at them as already in the state of glorification. They are his child, children. That person is the bride of Jesus Christ, you see. It's a done deal. So I don't have to worry about their future or get angry about their past any more than I worry about my future or rummage around in my past. That which I do for myself, my past is taken care of, my hope is secure, therefore I can love you. That which I do for myself, I must also do in my perspective towards others. Your past is forgiven, and your hope, brother or sister, is secure. Hey, therefore I have no other possibility but to love you presently. Such a freeing, simple injunction. Love. All of it's fulfilled in a single word. Even this. Love. How? Make sure you have faith in the finished work of the cross for yourself and for others. Make sure there's hope in your hearts for yourself and for others. Faith takes care of the past. Hope secures the future. Therefore, you're free to love in the present. And that's what I'm to be about. That's what you're to do throughout eternity. Love. That's the greatest thing, you see.
1: Love is the greatest thing, and we are free to love because of faith and hope.

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0: Welcome to The Word for Today, featuring the Bible teaching ministry of Pastor Chuck Smith, founder of the Calvary Chapel Movement. This radio program is a chapter-by-chapter, verse-by-verse study through the entire Bible. And on today's edition of The Word for Today, Pastor Chuck continues his message, The Book of Beginnings, as we pick up in Genesis chapter 1, verse 1. And now, with today's study, here's Pastor Chuck.
1: Shall we now turn in our Bibles to Genesis chapter 1, verse 1. The word Genesis in Hebrew means beginning. And so it is the book of the beginnings. And in Genesis, we find the beginning of the universe, first of all. And then the beginning of the life forms within the universe. The beginning of man, the beginning of sin and death. Then we find the beginning of God's redemptive program by the beginning of a nation. The majority of the book of Genesis has to do with God's redemptive plan by immediately narrowing down in the genealogies to one family, from which family all the nations of the world are to be blessed. Now, at various places in the book of Genesis, we will be given a listing of the genealogies of the people that were born and the ages that they lived and all. Let me say at the outset that God did not intend to give us a complete genealogical record of all of the families of the earth. Though Adam and Eve had many sons and daughters, their first two sons were listed because they were significant. Other sons and daughters were not listed. But then there came a son when they were 130 years old whose name was Seth. And he was listed because it was from Seth that we are going to follow a line. Now, Seth had many sons and daughters that are not listed. Only one is listed because that is where the line is going to fall. And so each of them, though they had many sons and daughters, they are not a part of the record because they have nothing to do with the redemptive story of God. We are coming down from Adam on a certain genealogical line to Abraham. And that's the purpose, really, of these genealogical studies, to show you the line from Adam on down to Abraham. But many of the sons and daughters, no record, no names, nothing, because they are not important to the story of redemption. Just those families that have to do with the redemption of man are really followed. Some of them are followed just a few generations, such as Cain's, but then it's dropped because they really do not follow down into the redemptive plan of God. So inasmuch as the word Genesis means beginning, it is only appropriate that the book begins with the words, "In the beginning, God." When was that? How long ago was that? Our minds cannot even fathom or grasp. I can understand that infinity does exist. I surely can't understand infinity. I cannot understand timelessness, eternity. I cannot comprehend space. I can understand that it just goes out there. I can understand that time can go back and there is no beginning. I can understand that time will go out and there is no ending. But to really comprehend it is beyond my capacity, my limited faculties. In the beginning, God. You can't go back any further than that. Now, there are certain people that would like to just eliminate the last word. They really don't want to retain God in their conscience or in their minds because their actions are opposed to what God has declared. And thus the fool has said in his heart, there is no God. And the Bible in Romans chapter 1 speaks of them as professing themselves to be wise, they have become fools, changing the glory of an incorruptible God, fashioning their gods like after corruptible beasts and creeping things. And because they did not want to retain God in their minds, God gave them over to minds that were reprobate, void of God. But if I eliminate God, I've got a big problem. In the beginning, what? In the beginning, a mass of gases floating in space. Well, that's not the beginning. Where did the mass of gases come from? Where did the space come from? Now, it seems that ultimately every child will ask you, where did God come from? And for that, we have no adequate answer. He always existed. He is self-existent. He has existed from the beginning. But when I say in the beginning God, I recognize that the whole universe is not just here by accidental compression of gases and explosions and cooling off and the forming of planetary systems and a particular planet with special atmospheric conditions and hydrology kind of conditions that have made it possible to support a form of life upon it. It just so happened that the Earth was 93 million miles away from the sun. It just so happened that the atmosphere became a combination of nitrogen and oxygen in a just so happened balance of about 79 to 20 with a 1% of variant gases. It just so happened that around the Earth there was a blanket of ozone. It just so happened that there was a magnetic force also that is circulating around the Earth, also protecting it from the cosmic rays. And it just so happened that there is about a 2/3 water to 1/3 landmass ratio. And it just so happened that in that water there was a fortuitous combination of molecules of protein that happened to come together in just the right time, at the right place, in the right proportions, under the right pressure, and under the right heat, and so forth. And spontaneously, these generated into a first cell. But what is the chance of that just so happening? And if you really go ahead to figure it out, you'll find that the chances are extremely rare indeed. In fact, the chances are so great

that it couldn't have happened just so. Within the universe, we can clearly see a design. Certainly, when we get to the human body, we can see a design as we study the various aspects of the human body, the bloodstream, the nervous system, and all of these apparatuses that God has built in, all the checks and balances and all. They all cry out of design, the fact of design, and you cannot have design without the designer. In the beginning, the designer. In the beginning, God. An all-intelligent, all-wise being. And that is much easier for me to comprehend and to believe than it is for me to believe that the whole thing is just a vast series of accidental combinations. Because the chance of those accidental combinations are too remote. If you really get down to it, and you want to study just the first protein molecule, you'll find that the chance factors for just the protein molecule are so great that if they are correct, and of course they keep making the Earth older. When I was in school, I was taught the Earth was 2 billion years old. Now the latest discoveries, and they're really not discoveries, they're just necessities that have arisen as they realize more and more how complex life forms are, that they realize that they could not have spontaneously generated in just 6 billion years, and so now they say the Earth is 10 billion years old. And so when I went to school, the Earth was 2 billion years old. Now it's 10 billion years old. But I really didn't go to school that long ago. But even at 10 billion years, grant them 10 billion years. That isn't enough time for the proper circumstances and the proper conditions and all to accidentally put together the first protein molecule. Even if you were putting these combinations together at the rate of 1 billion per second, it's impossible for me to believe. At one time I thought, well, maybe I am an atheist. And then I just couldn't handle that. It was harder not to believe in God than it was to believe in God. If you try to deny the existence of God in the beginning, then you have no basis to start from, and it just leaves you totally without a foundation. In the beginning, God. Now the Bible doesn't tell us when that was, just the beginning. In the beginning, God created the heavens and the earth. The word created is the Hebrew word bara, which speaks of creating something out of nothing. A capacity that only God has. Man cannot bara. We cannot out of nothing create something. We create with the idea of asa, the Hebrew word asa, which is the assembling together of existing materials. Now the word asa is used in much of the creative acts here in the book of Genesis. The assembling of an order from pre-existing materials. But the existing materials from which the things were assembled were originally created, and how long ago we don't know. In the beginning, God created the heavens and the earth. But the earth was without form and void. And darkness was upon the face of the deep, and the Spirit of God moved over the face of the waters. Now it is inconsistent with the nature of God to create something without form and void, to create something wasted and desolate. And thus many Bible scholars see a time gap between verses 1 and 2 of Genesis. A time gap between in the beginning, God created the heavens and the earth.

earth. And the next verse, which declares, and the earth was without form and void, and darkness was upon the face of the deep. In Isaiah, the 45th chapter, it declares that God did not create the earth without form and void, but he created it to be inhabited. Now, there are several fields of thought concerning creation, and each one of them has its own peculiar problems. There are arguments for and against each concept. There is what is called theistic evolution, the acknowledging that God began everything but then set it free to evolve. He formed the first protein molecule, but then he let it free to evolve into many forms of life. Acknowledging God in the beginning, but then it is sort of a God who is removed from his creation because now the creation develops on its own evolutionary processes with God's hand having been removed. There is the theory that all of this happened just about between 6 and 10,000 years ago. And the universe in actuality is not any older than 10,000 years. That all of the guesstimates of man for the long period of time are just that, guesstimates of man. They are without proof. They are only theories. And that in reality, the universe is extremely young universe rather than an old universe, as would be supposed. That the only reason why the scientists have sought to propound an old universe theory is to harmonize with the evolutionary theory, which would demand an old universe, because surely all of the life forms could not have evolved in a 10,000 year period. And that the fossils, rather than having been laid down over eons of time, were actually laid down in one great cataclysm, the flood. And that the flood more accurately accounts for the fossil record than eons of time during the evolutionary processes of the world. It is interesting that, as far as we can ascertain, there is not any current fossils being embedded in the strata of the earth. That most of the mammals and leaves and everything else disintegrate and disorganize. That there are not fossils really being formed on the ocean floors. That there is that process of disintegration and incrustation on the ocean floor that takes place, but not the developing of fossils now. So if the ocean is not presently developing a column of fossils, then what were the circumstances that caused it to develop this long column of fossils in the past? Of course, there are trees that grow up through several of the stratas of the fossilized forms. And how could one tree grow up through several millions of years? If you look at the fossil orders and the stratas in which they exist, it's difficult to explain how that you can have trees that grow up right through several millions of years of these fossil forms. How is it that you have the footprint of a man within the footprint of a dinosaur if the dinosaurs were extinct long before man ever inhabited the earth? There is an interesting new book called Earth in Upheaval by Velikovsky, which is a great treatise against uniformitarianism, which is the basis of the evolutionary theory.
And he points out in this

0: new book, Earth's in Upheaval, how that there is definite evidence of a great cataclysm that has taken place upon the earth that suddenly destroyed masses of animal forms and all kinds of bones mixed together from the various kinds of animals that do not have a natural habitat together, which are naturally enemies, that yet their bones broken and crushed, mixed together in caves in England and in other places, showing that they were thrown in there violent by force and were buried in the sand together, and that there was some great cataclysm, a testimony against uniformitarianism. Now, basically, the evolutionary thesis is that all of the processes that are going on today have been going on for millions of years, so that any of the life forms and all can be understood by the processes today. That there has been a uniformity to the whole cycles of life from the time that the planet first cooled sufficiently for the water bodies to be formed and all. And that all things are going on in a uniform way. Well, the book Earth in Upheaval is just a very powerful demonstration against that particular theory. If you destroy that theory, then you've really destroyed the evolutionary theory. And that's why so many scientists, just without really good reason, cry out against Immanuel Wilkowski's works. But more and more, his works are being tested and proved to be quite accurate indeed. There are those who say that the days of Genesis were geological eras. That the word day, yom, in the Hebrew, has a variety of meanings, which indeed is true. It is used some 1,100 times in the Bible, and it's translated 51 different time spans, I think. Even to an indefinite period of time, the day of the Lord, the yom of the Lord. An indefinite period. So that they say that the days of Genesis are indefinite periods of geological eras. But that, of course, as I say, each of the theories presents its difficulties. If they be indefinite periods of geological eras, the difficulty with that is that if God created the plant life upon the earth in the third geological era, and did not have the sun really shining in its position on the earth until the fourth geological era, how did the plant life survive for a whole geological era without the sun? And if God created man in the sixth geological era, and he rested in the seventh geological era, it means that Adam would have been kicked out of the garden at the earliest, the eighth geological era, and thus was much older than the 912 years or whatever is ascribed to Adam's lifespan. So that creates problems too.
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0: May the Lord bring you into a special consciousness of His presence, of His love, of His interest in your life. And may you walk in the consciousness of God's grace. And be led by His Spirit. May you come into a new relationship with God. a very personal relationship with God. In Jesus' name.
2: 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Join us again next time as Pastor Chuck continues his verse-by-verse study through the Bible. That's right here on the next edition of The Word for Today.

0: Welcome to Living by Grace, a verse-by-verse study through the Bible with Pastor Mark Galvin of Calvary Chapel Lompoc. Please open in your Bibles with us to the book of Romans as we continue our study in chapter 8.
1: So he's saying, look, there's a part of me, there's a part, spiritually speaking, there's a part of you and I as God's kids. We don't want to sin. We want to do well. We agree with everything Scripture says, hopefully. If you're a child of God, you need to be doing that. If you disagree with something that Scripture says, just rest assured that you're wrong. But, as God's kids, we agree, yes, God's word is the commandments. Everything God's word says is true. It's yes and amen. So be it. But even though I say that and believe that, I don't always do that. I fail. I sin. So there's a part of me that knows to do good, wants to do good, that affirms the importance and the glory and the wonder of God, God's word. Yes, yes, yes, yes, yes. I must obey, but I don't always obey. The spirit is willing, but the flesh is weak. The spirit is, and there is that aspect of all of it where, yes, man, spiritually, yes, the word of God, I want to obey it. I know I need to. It's right. It's perfect. But I fall short of the glory of God. So he says, oh, wretched man that I am, who shall deliver me from the body of this death? I thank God through Jesus Christ our Lord. So then, with the mind, I myself serve the law of God, but with the flesh, the law of sin. That law, as far as the law of God itself. Under the law, I was condemned. That's why in Christ Jesus, I've been delivered from the law. Here's the thing. If you think of laws, think of the law of gravitation. Law of gravitation, it's good. It's holding you down in your seat right now. It's keeping me, it's keeping my feet on the floor. It's keeping the Bible on the pulpit. Gravitation is great. And there is the law of gravitation. We take advantage of it. It's important to us. God created it. Now, the law of gravitation, you see, I can defy that law briefly. I can jump up, I can probably, I don't know how high I can jump. Not too high. Maybe, 18 inches or so. I don't know. But I can jump. And momentarily, I can defy that. But it's still on me. It still brings me down. It's just like the law of God. You can do good for, hey, I didn't lie today. Yeah, but did you covet? Ooh, I broke the law today. That's the way the law is. And, the law, it can only condemn you and show you what God says is right and prove that you need a Savior. Now, with the law of gravitation, it's important. It's here, and it's a very powerful law. Everything's on this earth because of it. However, you see, with a more powerful law, I can deliver my, think about it for a minute, with the law of aerodynamics, lift, drag, thrust, I forget the other one, weight, those are the four components in the law of aerodynamics. See, with the nut, think of, when you're flying, all of us probably have flown in planes, you think of, dozens of tons, how many tons, Mike? It's a plane. Look it up on your iPhone. I'm just kidding. But let's say they're, 50 tons or whatever. You got 50 tons of metal. And you're going, how in the world can that thing fly? That's impossible. The law of gravity is keeping it on the runway. But you see, you crank up the engines, you start flying down that runway, and then you got the lift in the wings. And the thrust of the engines. And you see that the law, a greater law is enacted. Law of aerodynamics. And that greater law overrides the law of gravity. Hey, the law of gravity, there's still gravity forcing itself upon that, but there's a greater law. And that's, you see, that plane, those passengers are delivered into the air and to Hawaii or, Aspen, Colorado, wherever they're going. Because, you see, a greater law has delivered them. The same thing is true of you and I. We've been delivered. The law is still there, but there's a greater law. I've been delivered from the law. I'm dead to the law. And now you see, where sin abounds, grace does that much more abound. I'm under grace. I'm no longer under the law. That which is greater has delivered me, Jesus Christ. The work of Christ, the crucifixion, the shed blood of Jesus Christ is greater. And as a result, you and I have been delivered. It's really the utmost, of the utmost importance that we understand this truth. For our spiritual health and well-being. Because if we don't understand that, you see, we're going to be thinking that, or under the impression that I've lost my salvation, or I lose my salvation on a regular basis, and I need to be saved again and again and again. I raised my hand in several situations, circumstances where I raised my hand to receive Christ, and thought I was getting saved over and over again. Salvation only happens once. It's real. But you're not saved over and over again. It's not a kind of a rotating door policy where you're in salvation 1 hour and out salvation back and forth. And just, that's not the way it is. You're in Christ or you're out of Christ. And if you're in Christ, you'll never be out of Christ. It's a permanent position. It's a permanent condition. The shed blood of Jesus Christ has been shed upon you. And that can never be eliminated. That can never be erased. Remember, fictional story, Dionysius, a powerful king and a ruler. And the story goes that there is a guy by the name of Damocles. Have you ever heard the story, the sword of Damocles? It actually wasn't Damocles' sword. It was Dionysus' sword. But anyways, he was jealous. Damocles was jealous over Dionysius because he had all this wealth. He was a king and had all this wealth. Dionysus said, hey, well, he actually is there for a visit. He said, well, just, hey, you like what I got? Hey, enjoy it. Take it in. You can stay at a huge banquet tonight for dinner. You're my guest. And what happened was he started to gorge and eat all his stuff. And he's all these, the rich and the famous around the table. And he's taking it all in. Man, this is amazing. I can enjoy all these, his wealth. And then, after a while, he noticed, as he looked up, there was a sword hanging right over his chair, right over his seat, right where he was seated. And it was hanging by a horsehair, straight over him. And he's like, he just kept looking at it. He go, wow. And so after a while, he just said, hey, I'm out of here. This just isn't worth it. I don't care about your opulence any longer. I don't want that sword. That's not really, that's not going to stay there long with that horsehair. One single horsehair, I'm out. And really, for many believers, that's the way they are with their salvation. They're always just kind of, God, are you still holding on to me? Kind of a thing. Am I still saved? The sort of, Lord, are you going to judge me or are you going to condemn me? Hey, that's not a possibility for you if you're a child of God. That's what he's saying here. That's what he's stating here. So it's vital for your enjoyment of salvation. And many believers they're not able to truly enjoy their salvation because, once again, they think, hey, this might be taken from me. That's just, it's a horrible thing to consider. So Paul here is basically repeating what he has already said in chapter 5. Verse 1, therefore, being justified by faith, we have peace with him through our Lord Jesus Christ. So he's basically restating that, and it's that which, and it needs to be restated. Think about it. All the hit songs, when you were a kid growing up, whatever, nursery rhymes or what have you, all the hit songs are even worship music. We remember because the chorus, they repeat the chorus over and over and over again throughout the song, maybe three or four times. Or you think of, we sing, all of us know at least a little bit of Amazing Grace. Amazing Grace, how sweet the sound, the saved wretch. And then after that, it's like, well, then you just kind of hit and miss, and as the words are up there, I'm fine. But, it's like, especially at Christmas time, right? You know, we know the first stanzas, and then it's like we free, and then we able to come back in when we then the chorus. You know, we remember the chorus because it's been drilled into our brain, you know, for so many years. And Scripture, Peter does the same thing. Paul does the same thing. The New Testament writers over Christ did the same thing. Repetition. So important, repeating basic truths. So he's repeating that which he's already said, but giving us greater understanding. Paul continues, just repeat, repeat, repeat. And I mentioned the fact that this word know, hey, it's so important. No condemnation. The essence, the meaning, vital for us. Hey, there's no condemnation. The Christian is a person who has been completely taken out of the realm of any possible or conceivable form of condemnation from God. Not only is the believer not condemned now, you can't be condemned now. You can't be condemned for your past, and you can't be condemned in the future. It's impossible. This is the position of the child of God. This is the status of the believer. This is the standing of you and I in Christ. And, you know, there are those that say, well, gosh, you know, it's dangerous to preach that kind of a message, because then what people do is they go, well, if I'm, you know, saved for good, then, hey, I can just live any way I want. We've talked, and once again, Paul has already addressed this in chapter 6, verse 1, shall we sin that grace shall abound? God forbid. And whenever, as I previously stated, whenever the gospel of grace, whenever justification by faith is truly taught from a scriptural standpoint, there will be so often a misunderstanding of it, just as is with the case with Paul. He taught that which was accurate, but there was a misinterpretation of what he was being. Well, and that's because our minds are fallen still. We have the devil who likes to manipulate God's word and to give us his own slant. And not only that, but, you know, just in our flesh, we think, well, gosh, I can run with this. Not very far. You won't get very far if you run with that. Because here's the reality. There's been a change in your nature. You have a relationship with the true and the living God. You have the nature of God. You have that which is in you that doesn't want to sin. If you want to sin and can't wait to get to kind of get away with doing things, then it's very likely that you're never converted. So we have a new nature. We have the life of Christ in us. We have power over sin, that which we never had before. And Paul restating what he's previously said in chapter 5, verse 10. For if when we were enemies, we were reconciled to God by the death of his son, much more being reconciled, we shall be saved by his life. And in the Greek, it literally means we shall be saved in his life. And think of yourself as being actually in Christ, inside of Christ. That's the idea. Spiritually speaking, we are inside of Christ, so that that which is true of him is true of you and me. Not that we will ever be God. Don't misconstrue what I'm saying. But what is true of him is true of you, in that you are in Christ. And so Ephesians tells us we're seated with him in heavenly places. Right now, Jesus Christ is seated at the right hand of God the Father. Positionally, even though right now you're seated in Calvary Chapel of Lompoc at 1551 East Laurel. However, spiritually, scripturally, once again, that which is mystical, but is you are seen as being positionally in Christ, at the right hand of God the Father, in him. You are inside the beloved. And you are, as a result, you are a co-heir. Remember? Jesus said, it is the Father's good pleasure to give you the kingdom. That's because you're in Christ, robed in his righteousness. Even though, look at God, as I just read out of Romans chapter 5, verse 10, it's all of grace, it's all of mercy, because just as it says, God justifies, not the righteous. He doesn't justify the good guy or the guy that's doing a lot better than everyone else. He justifies the ungodly. That's because there was nobody else. It's just everybody outside of Christ is ungodly as far as the barometer, as far as the standard is concerned, because God demands perfect righteousness. And so in Christ, to be in Christ, you see, you are seen as being inside of him, and he is perfect righteousness. You've been absorbed into Christ, in Christ. It's another tiny word, two letters, yet eternally, infinitely, the meaning is huge, immense, enormous. It is the greatest statement you could make as far as an individual, that you are in Christ Jesus, because that takes care of everything. What is true of Christ is true of you. We weren't reconciled because we were good. He justifies the ungodly. Romans 4 makes that very clear. He places us into Christ. Actually, that's what the passage in chapter 5, I switched that with the passage in chapter 4 that says he justifies the ungodly. But he places us into Christ. And once that happens, the rest is guaranteed. Your glorification is guaranteed. Hey, it's a done deal at that point. It's over. And nothing can prevent your ultimate glorification. In fact, God sees it has already taken place in his eyes. That's because, you see, God, he always completes that which he starts, as we've talked about previously. What is his becomes mine. And because I am in him, we cannot possibly be condemned. Is it possible for Christ to be condemned? That's just ridiculous. It's ludicrous to even consider that. God cannot be condemned. Well, because you're in him, that's where you're at, scripturally speaking, positionally speaking. Think of the ark, Noah's ark. And you know, it's interesting with Noah's ark, it was sealed on the inside and on the outside. Why would he seal it on the inside? Well, it's a wonderful type of Christ. See, when you're in Christ, because you're in Christ, once again, Ephesians tells us you're sealed. You know, you're kind of hermetically sealed. There's a tamper-proof seal. And that seal is the Holy Spirit. That seal is God. Satan has no ability to break that seal. Nope, you don't have that ability to break that seal. When with Noah and his passengers, there were 8 inside the ark. But remember, once Noah and his family, before the rain came down, God told Noah to get in the ark. Him and his family got in the ark. And remember what happened? God shut the door. Noah could not get out if he wanted to. He was sealed. Those who were outside the ark couldn't get in if they wanted to. It's a glorious picture of our salvation in Jesus Christ. There's no skylight to get out of, to climb out of. If you're in Christ, there's no trap door. You know, where Michael's going to say, this guy, I don't think he's not cutting it. Let's get rid of this guy. You're in him. And the Holy Spirit has done that work. He's the one. It's the Holy Spirit that places you.

There's no possible means of condemnation for the child of God. No, never. Conviction, yes. Guilt, yes. We suffer from as a result of sin. That's still there. When we sin as believers, it's different than before we were Christians. You know, when we sin as believers, it's a sin inside of the family. It's a sin inside the relationship. You know, before I was a believer, when I sinned or did something wrong, as long as I wasn't caught, I didn't feel so bad about it. Because I could justify myself. You know, everybody does this. This is okay, you know. All my friends cuss. All my friends, we all lie. It's a wonderful fellowship we have here, you know. But that's how it is outside of Christ, isn't it? And then it's like, as long as you're not getting caught, as long as there's no repercussions, as long as the policeman's not knocking on your door, everything's hunky-dory. It's different in Christ. It's a breach in relationship when we sin. You know, when you sin against the state, say you're speeding, you get a ticket because you've sinned against the law, you've sinned against the state. The laws of our country. You get a ticket for it. It is a completely different violation when in a relationship there's a breach. For example, let's say, hey, if you forget your anniversary, husbands, his wives never do that, but as a husband, if you forget your anniversary, the law's not going to, you know, they're not going to call your wife's not going to call the police, I don't think. But the law's not going to, you haven't violated the law. You're not going to be arrested for forgetting your anniversary. But look, you violated. You have, maybe you haven't broken the law, but you've broken your wife's heart. And that's going to be a lot harder to live with, guys. And the ramifications, you know, that's very damaging. It's a completely different kind of a violation, isn't it? Hey, you're still married. The relationship's still intact, but there has been a breach. That's how it is in Christ. When we sin against God, there's a violation still. There's a breach. There's sin. It's wrong. And it breaks the Father's heart. But you're not under the law in the sense God doesn't condemn you. Next week we're going to talk about. In fact, I'm just gonna read verse 2. We'll get halfway through verse 2 and we'll pick up in verse 2 next week. But just briefly, it says in verse 2, "For the law of the Spirit of life in Christ Jesus hath made me free from the law of sin and death." Now it says, "Made me free." The Spirit of life in Christ Jesus hath made me free. Please realize this. It's in the aorist tense in the Greek. That means it already has happened once and forever. It can be translated freed me or made me free. It's something that has already happened. I've been set free. For the law of the Spirit of life in Christ Jesus hath made me free. Or freed me, or made me free from the law of sin and death. It's already taken place. Anyone, you see, it says, notice Paul doesn't say, in the original, you know, Paul here says, hath made me free, but it's actually hath made thee free, or hath made you free. It's anyone, not just Paul. It's true regarding Paul. It has made, but it's true of anyone who has received Christ as Lord and Savior. We've been set free. Anyone who is a Christian, not just Paul the Apostle, but all of us in Christ, it's past tense. It has already transpired. We've been set free. Well, we'll continue next week with chapter 8, Romans 8, verse 2. And we'll probably get a couple of verses in. Maybe a couple more than tonight. We only really got through two, or one and a half, you might say. But as you know, or maybe as you've learned tonight, how important

0: these passages are for us. How vital. And Paul really deals with every argument in this one chapter. He deals with every and any argument anyone could possibly have regarding our salvation being complete and having already taken place, and the security and assurance we already have of our salvation in Christ Jesus, and that it can never be stripped away. He deals with every possible argument. So maybe tonight you're thinking, wait a minute, I've got another opinion here. Well, he'll deal with it. It'll be dealt with. So just hang in there. Wait. And the bottom line is, look, it could not possibly be more glorious, our salvation. It could not possibly be more secure. Father, we thank you for that. And we pray, Lord, that we might be those who rejoice in our salvation and experience, Lord, just the great blessing, permanent blessing, of just be able to wake up in the morning and realize, and I'm going to heaven, I'm saved. As crummy and as horrible as life is at times in this world, at least I know that, Lord, it's all going to end. It's all going to be eternal bliss in the future for me. And so, Lord, may we as your people rejoice, and as David said, be restored to the joy of our salvation as your people. We give you praise and thanks. And we look to you at this time to fill us with your Spirit and to use us, Lord, for your glory. In Jesus' name, amen.
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0: Last time on Through the Bible, we studied Exodus 29 and learned about the altar or burnt offering, a picture of what Christ accomplished for us here on earth. Well, in this study, Dr. J. Vernon McGee is going to take us into Exodus 30, where we're going to discover how the altar of incense points to what Jesus is doing for us in heaven right now. Welcome aboard the Bible Bus. I'm Steve Schwartz, your host, on this five-year journey through God's entire Word. And I'm so glad that you're here with us for what Dr. McGee calls the Great Worship Chapter. So find your seat, settle in, and while you do that, let me share a few notes from fellow passengers with us on the Bible Bus. Now, recently a pastor, this one in Kenya, wrote to tell us how God has been using our studies in Exodus. These teachings have built my confidence as I seek to feed God's people with messages that draw them closer to Him. One lesson that has especially encouraged me is the story of Moses in the book of Exodus. It reminds me that God can work through anyone to accomplish His purposes. God chose Moses and entrusted him with a great responsibility. Even though Moses struggled with speaking and considered himself inadequate, yet God never abandoned him. He was with Moses every step of the way, strengthening and guiding him. I've learned that God never leaves us alone, even when we face situations that seem impossible. He remains with us, giving us strength to persevere and bring glory to His name through our lives. Another listener in Kenya shared this response after studying Exodus 13 and 14. This message touched my heart. It reminded me of how God delivered His people from bondage and how He still fights for us today. As I listened, I reflected on the many times God rescued me when I had nearly given up. I thank you for helping us understand that we serve a living and faithful God. And then Samuel in Kenya wrote this in response to our study in Exodus 16. My heart was moved by the message. It reminded me that just as God provided manna for the Israelites, He continues to provide for us in every situation. I had been worried about many things, but after the program, I felt peace and hope restored. Thank you for reminding us of the God who never forgets His people. Well, our World Prayer Team lifts up listeners like these and millions of others every weekday. 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Or call 1-800-65-BIBLE for some additional information. Now let's pray. Heavenly Father, thank you for the many ways that your word is at work around the world. We ask you, Lord, to open the doors of opportunity so that those who have little or no access to biblical teaching can hear and understand your truth. Bless each person studying with us now. In Jesus' name we pray. Amen. Now here's our study of Exodus 30 on Through the Bible with Dr. J. Vernon McGee.
1: We come today, friends, to the 30th chapter of the book of Exodus. We got into the chapter speaking about the altar of incense, but we'd like to come again to it because there's so much we did not deal with before. This altar, you notice the instructions that were given here. It was actually a very small altar. We are told here, a cubit shall be the length thereof, and a cubit the breadth thereof. And it was four square. In other words, when we all come to God in prayer, none of us bring anything that makes us to be heard above someone else. We are heard because of Christ. Four square shall it be, and two cubits shall be the height thereof. The horns thereof shall be of the same. It was a small altar, but very important. And as we indicated last time, that it was an altar on which no sacrifice was to be made. Ye shall offer no strange incense thereon, nor burnt sacrifice, nor meal offering, neither shall ye pour any drink offering thereon. Now the incense that was to be put on it, we'll have to turn to the last of the chapter to find out about it, and I'd like to turn there. Verse 34, and the Lord said unto Moses, take unto thee sweet spices, stactis, onycha, galbanum, these sweet spices with pure incense of each shall there be a like weight. Thou shalt make it a perfume, a confection, after the art of the apothecary, tempered together, pure and holy. And anyone was not permitted to offer any other kind than this here. Now the stactis was a resinous gum that oozed from trees on Mount Gilead. It was called the Balm of Jericho. And then the onycha came from a species of shellfish, sort of a crab. And the galbanum was taken from the leaves of a Syrian plant. Now, the frankincense, no one knows what it was. It was a secret formula, and no one knows what it was. And all of this gave a sweet incense, and it was not to be duplicated. Verse 38, the last verse of the chapter, "Whosoever shall make like unto that to smell thereto shall even be cut off from his people." In other words, if anybody made an incense to smell to God, then they'd smell. Let me tell you, God wouldn't accept them at all. Now, what does this mean? This altar speaks of prayer, speaks of worship, the place where we offer our praise, our thanksgiving, and our requests. It is not to be duplicated, and the formula was not to be used. In other words, this is an attempt of trying to make worship pleasing to the natural man. And you can't do that. You can't make worship pleasing to the natural man. We are to worship God in spirit and in truth. And so today, all sorts of things are used to try to attract people to church, to get them to come. Nothing should be used but the Word of God. Now, if there's a little ritual with it, fine. But let's make sure the Word of God is the center, and everything else centers around the Word of God. Now, that was the incense that was to be offered on it. And we have said that incense speaks of prayer. "Let my prayer be set before thee as incense," said David. And it speaks of the fact that our Lord Jesus is our great intercessor in heaven. It's a picture of Christ, our intercessor. It's where Aaron ministered, the high priest. We're told that Aaron shall burn thereon sweet incense every morning when he dresseth the lamps. He shall burn incense upon it. And when Aaron lighteth the lamps at even, he shall burn incense upon it, a perpetual incense before the Lord throughout your generations. It's a place where he ministered. Now, we have here, therefore, a picture of Christ, our great intercessor. And there are two articles in the tabernacle that speak of Christ's work in heaven. One is this altar of incense, and the other is the brazen laver, and we will pick that up in this chapter. I hope we get there today. It's our intention to. Now, there were two altars. We've seen the brazen altar outside. That's where all sacrifice was offered. And then this altar of incense, and no sacrifice was to be offered there at all, nor burnt offering. "Ye shall offer no strange incense thereon, nor burnt sacrifice, nor meal offering, neither shall ye pour drink offering thereon." Now, there were these two altars. The altar of incense is where God deals with a saint. The burnt altar is where God deals with a sinner. And the burnt altar speaks of the earth and the sin of man. The incense altar speaks of heaven and of holiness. The burnt altar is what Christ did for us on earth, and the incense altar is what Christ is doing for us in heaven today. But it also speaks of our prayers. It speaks of our part in worship. And you recall last time I made the statement that we don't actually know where the altar went. After the death of Christ, we find it in the Holy of Holies. That's where it is today. We are told that after the second veil, the tabernacle, which is called the holiest of all, which had the golden censer, or the golden altar. That's in Hebrews 9, 3 and 4. And it speaks, therefore, of Christ's praise for us. And he's the one who truly praises God and prays for us. He's the one who genuinely worships God for us. He's our intercessor. And how are we to learn to worship? Well, not at the bloody altar. You go as a sinner there, and you take Christ as your Savior. And then you enter the holy place, and there you come to this golden altar, and there's no sacrifices. The sin question has to be settled outside. And when you worship God, the sin question has to be settled. And the very basis, though, of our prayers rests upon the fact that this altar, once a year, is consecrated with blood. And therefore, we are accepted before God, not because of ourselves, but it's because of what and who Christ is, what he did and who he is. We're told that very definitely over in Ephesians 1:6. Let me turn and read this. to the praise of the glory of His grace, wherein He hath made us accepted in the Beloved. And the Father said, this is my Beloved Son, hear Him. And we're not only to hear Him, but we're to pray through Him. Christ said we're to pray in His name. Whatever you ask in my name, I'll do it. And that's what it means, I think, praying in the Spirit. Now, this article of furniture, you notice, is separated from the other articles of furniture. The consecration of priests had to take place before this altar is brought before us. It's an altar of incense. Only priests could worship. Even the king Uzziah was smitten with leprosy when he tried to intrude in here. And friends, only priests can pray today. There's a great deal of sentimental, rotten rubbish that a person can lead any sort of sinful life, reject Christ, and then in time of trouble, maybe his poor mother's in the hospital, and this old reprobate, he gets down on his knees before God. The moving pictures have shown that. I think sometimes some sentimental preachers talk about these things. God says He'll not answer. Let's be very careful about that, my friend. The altar of incense is where the priests came. The only prayer that any sinner can pray is, God, be merciful to me. And God will hear and answer that when it's brought to Him. Now, there's to be continual praise. And you notice God says perpetual incense before the Lord throughout your generations. We're to pray without ceasing. There it was in the morning and in the evening. Now, when the high priest went inside, offered incense, and he spent time in there, you know what happened? That incense got in his garments, and when he came outside, the people, you know, very frankly, they could smell him. You talk about having the right deodorant. He had the right deodorant, and when the great high priest walked by, people just sniffed. They said, my, doesn't he smell good? Trouble today with a lot of the saints is they don't have the right deodorant. The right deodorant is prayer. Let my prayer ascend before thee as sweet incense. And it'll get in your garments when you spend time in prayer. Now we pass to the second requirement of worship. And the Lord spake unto Moses, saying, I'm reading now verse 12, when thou takest the sum of the children of Israel after their number, then shall they give every man a ransom for his soul unto the Lord, when thou numberest them, that there be no plague among them when thou numberest them. There'll be no plague among them, because they're to be redeemed. This they shall give, every one that passeth among them that are numbered, half a shekel after the shekel of the sanctuary. A shekel is 20 gerahs, and half shekel shall be the offering of the Lord. And it was of silver, you see. They shall be ransom of silver. And silver is the metal of redemption. It's a type of redemption. Everyone had to be redeemed that could worship. Now, we hear a great deal today about public worship. Actually, there's no such thing. Only the redeemed can worship. And we ought to be very careful about that. I can well understand that a great many people going over the band of radio would come to this program, and if a man is a Christian, I think he'd be alerted and probably listen. If he's not a Christian, he says, oh, my gracious, here's another one of those Bible screamers. I won't listen to him. And then he passes over it. Or he may start listening, and if he does, he'll get redeemed. That's the thing we count on. We found out that God will speak to many hearts if they'll listen to the Word of God. Now, when they're redeemed, we can worship God. Then we can meet around the Word of God. But you have to be redeemed. And very frankly, we're not as careful even on this program as we should be. I ask people to support it. But I hope you understand I'm talking to believers. Now, if you're an unbeliever, we're not asking you to give a thing to the program. Because actually, we don't think you can worship God. And giving is an act of worship. And therefore, we trust you'll listen. You're welcome to listen. And even to send for the notes and outlines. We'd love for you to have them. And we believe if you will, you'll become redeemed, that you will turn to the Lord and be saved. That's the wonder of the wonders of studying the Word of God, friends. Now, not only must they be redeemed, but they must be cleansed. That brings us to the laver. And the laver now is in the outer court, was made of brass. And there are two articles out there, the Brazen Altar, that's where God settles the sin question. That's where he deals with our sin as sinners. And the Lava, Brazen Lava's out there, and that's where God deals with our sins as saints. Because after all, the saints sin. I've been with them a long time, friends. This idea today that the saints are heavenly, they're not that yet. To dwell above with saints in love, that'll be glory. But to stay below with the saints, I know, that's another story, friends. Now let's look here, and I'm reading verse 17 of chapter 30 of Exodus. And the Lord spake unto Moses, saying, Thou shalt also make a laver of brass, and his foot also of brass. Now the foot is a little basin below that they wash their feet in. And thou shalt put it between the tabernacle of the congregation and the altar, and thou shalt put water therein. For Aaron and his son shall wash their hands and their feet thereat when they go into the tabernacle of the congregation. They shall wash with water that they die not, or when they come near to the altar to minister to burnt offering made by fire unto the Lord. Now the priests could not serve unless the first thing they did when they came in the tabernacle, they'd go wash. They got contaminated, you see, on the outside. And every time you go to church, friends, on Sunday, maybe after all, it isn't the fact that the preacher's dull. It may be that you're dirty. And when you have a combination, though, of a dull preacher and a dirty saint, you don't have very exciting service. I can tell you that. But the thing we need to do is to remember that you can't worship until you've been cleansed. You and I get dirty in this world. It's the reason the Lord washed the disciples' feet. He's still doing that today, by the way. We need to go to the laver, and that is the first thing they did. Now, if they go into the burnt altar with the sacrifice, they wash before, and afterward they wash. If they go into the holy place, they wash when they go in, they wash when they come out. And I'm of the opinion that that matter of washing was pretty important, so important that I think maybe one priest that came up and washed his hands and turned to the other priest that's there washing his, and he says, My, says, how many times you been up here today? And that fellow says, I've been up here a half a dozen times. The other one says, well, I've been up here nearly a dozen times, and look at my hands. I got dishpan hands. I've washed so much. And I wonder why God wants us to do this. And I suppose Aaron standing in the background would say, well, look here, brethren, I'll tell you why the Lord wants you to wash. He wants you to know you got to be holy. And you can't worship him, and you can't serve him unless you've been cleaned up. This idea today that any dirty saint living in sin, every now and then you hear of some man that gets involved, sometimes a preacher with a woman, or some Christian worker with a woman, and they say, My, I don't understand it. He seemed to be such a wonderful servant of God. My friend, if you check his work, you'll find out it is wood, hay, and stubble. God sees to it that it doesn't amount to anything, and there's nothing like that that will make a phony and bring the work of God today into disrepute. Now, this brazen laver, this was the place where the priests wash. We are to come to him today in confession. If we confess our sins, he's faithful and just to forgive us our sins and to cleanse us from all unrighteousness. And it's very important to see this laver of brass. It has to do with our sanctification. That's in my book on the tabernacle. That's the thing that I emphasize. It speaks of the sanctification of the believer. And you and I are to go and wash if we're going to serve God. And we go there to wash if we're going to be used of God. It's very important that we be clean. Now, again, we need to not only have the sweet incense in our garments, but we ought to have our bodies washed with pure water. The pure water is the Word of God. You know what? The laver was made out of brass. It was made out of the mirrors of the women, that we are told. They brought their mirrors.

0: And they used brass in that day, highly polished brass for mirrors. They didn't have a glass like we have today. And, of course, women haven't changed, and men haven't either, down through the centuries. So the women all had mirrors, and they brought those. Now, what is it that reveals the sin? It's the Word of God. The Word of God is a mirror, and we're to look into the mirror, the Word of God, and we see that there's a smudge spot on us. What are we to do? And he's washing feet today. The laver also is in heaven, and you go to him if we confess our sins. Now, you don't go to confess publicly. You go to him. That laver's in heaven, and you go to him. And I think every Sunday before you ever go to church, you ought to go in and confess your sins of the week. Now, don't tell me you don't get dirty. I know you do. I get dirty. Your eyes get dirty. Your mind gets dirty. Your hands get dirty. Your feet get dirty. You get dirty. And the trouble in our churches today, even our fundamental churches on Sunday morning, and I'm not being crude when I say this, and one of the reasons that people are not interested in coming there is simply because there's too much spiritual B.O. We need to go to him in confession today. We need to go to that laver and wash today before we go into worship. And God doesn't accept worship until it comes from a cleansed heart, nor will he accept service. That is something that's certainly being proven out now. Not only should we be washed, and not only should we have the incense, but we also should be anointed. Verse 22, "Moreover, the Lord spake unto Moses, saying, Take thou also unto thee principal spices of pure myrrh, 500 shekels, and of sweet cinnamon, half so much, even 250 shekels," and so on. Verse 25, "Thou shalt make it an oil of holy ointment, an ointment compound after the art of the apothecary. It shall be a holy anointing oil. And thou shalt anoint the tabernacle of the congregation therewith, and the ark of the testimony, and the table, and the vessels." And verse 30, "Thou shalt anoint Aaron and his sons, and consecrate them, that they may minister unto me in the priest's office." Now that is something that you and I need today. What is that anointing? John says in his epistle, we have an anointing. What is that anointing? Well, that anointing is the Holy Spirit. And we have an anointing that enables us to understand the Word of God. And that's the reason that the Word of God is being made real to so many people today, even by radio. Friends, it's not the speaker. It's not the program. It is the Word of God used by the Spirit of God. And only the Spirit of God can anoint you. You don't go to some man and have him pour oil on you. Go to God, even right now, and say, "Oh God, open my heart and open my mind and my life to understand your Word. Give me an anointing." And that anointing is very important today. It is all important. In fact, John mentions that. Probably I should not take it for granted that you're going to look it up. Probably I should turn to it and read it. This is 1 John 2:20. We have an unction, and that word unction is anointing. We have an anointing from the Holy One, and ye know all things. And then we're told down in verse 27, "But the anointing which ye have received of him abideth in you, and ye need not that any man teacheth you of all things, and is truth, and is no lie, and even as it hath taught you, ye shall abide in him." Now, friends, the Holy Spirit is the one that can open your mind and heart when you go to worship God, to understand, to bring blessing to your heart, to give you a real thrill. Oh, there are so many people asking the question, "What's life all about? What shall I do? How shall I communicate?" Oh, my friend, today, ask God to let the Spirit of God make real to you the Word of God. May God bless you, my beloved.
1: 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Or in Canada, Box 25325, London, Ontario, N6C, 6B1. What'll it take for your church prayer meeting to be the most exciting meeting of the week? Well, join us next time as Dr. McGee takes us to Exodus 31 and 32 for the answer. Until then, I'm Steve Schwetz, asking God to bless you as you follow him today.

Our story on the Bible Bus today is just one step in a five-year journey through the entire Word of God. Come along for the ride, and you'll study both the Old Testament and New Testament, discovering God's great redemption story. Is this your story too?

0: Have you been praying for something for a really long time? Pastor John Rendell says, don't lose heart. Keep praying.
1: You know, the Bible does tell us in James chapter 5, verse 16, that the effective, fervent prayer of a righteous man avails much. Effective, fervent, consistent. Don't stop. Keep on praying. Some prayers you will see answered in this life, and some prayers won't be answered till after you're gone and after I'm gone. But we keep praying. We keep praying.
0: You know, as Americans, by and large, we hate to wait. We grow impatient in the drive-thru if we have to wait more than 5 minutes. We get upset in traffic when it slows to a crawl. But imagine having to wait for something you really wanted for 20 years. That's the place we find Isaac and Rebecca in today on A Daily Walk. They waited 20 years for a child, diligently praying all along the way. Pastor John Rendell observed some great lessons in this story, so let's join him now in Genesis chapter 25.
1: And that brings us to verse 19. Now this is the genealogy of Isaac, Abraham's son. Abraham begot Isaac. Isaac was 40 years old when he took Rebekah as wife, the daughter of Bethuel, the Syrian of Paddan Aram, the sister of Laban, the Syrian. Now, Isaac pleaded with the Lord for his wife because she was barren. And the Lord granted his plea, and Rebekah, his wife, conceived. Here we gain a little bit of insight into this second patriarch, Isaac. And it says concerning Isaac, first of all, he didn't get married until he was 40. What do you know? He got married at 40. And yet, much like his father and mother before him, he and his wife, Rebekah, they struggled to have children. They weren't able. Infertility ran even in the family, apparently. And when Rebekah first met Isaac, no doubt, he told her about the covenant promises that were made to Abraham, that were passed to him. Generations were going to come from them. Isn't this exciting? We're going to have a family. And God's going to bless us in this way. But what you find is, although she may have expected to be pregnant, it didn't happen overnight. In fact, it didn't happen for a long time because she was barren. 20 years go by before she was able to have a child. And when you get to verse 21, she's still barren. And by this time, Isaac's half-brother, Ishmael, he's had 12 sons to Isaac's zero. How's the promise going to be fulfilled? And here we are, same situation. You're going to trust God? Are you going to, what are you going to do? We know what your dad did, and that didn't go well. What are you going to do? Well, Abraham and Sarah had waited over 25 years for Isaac to arrive, and now Isaac and Rebekah end up waiting 20 years for their twins to be born. What did Isaac do amid the barrenness of his bride? It tells us here, I love this, he pleaded with the Lord for his wife. He didn't try to help God out. He said, God, I need you to help me out. I'm pleading on behalf of my wife. I'm praying. I'm asking you. Isaac took his problem to the Lord and pleaded with the Lord. And the Lord heard the prayer of Isaac the moment that he prayed, but he didn't answer it until two decades later. You ever waited on God for something? A long time. Maybe you're still there tonight. I'm still waiting for God on this. I believe that through this extended period of waiting, they came to realize that God's promises could only be fulfilled by the Lord and not by human effort. Interesting to point out also that the same word for prayed or pleaded here is also used in Exodus to describe Moses' powerful appeal of the Lord to remove the plagues. Just interesting. Same word used. As Isaac continued to pray and intercede for his wife, eventually his prayer was answered. You know, the Bible does tell us in James chapter 5, verse 16, that the effective, fervent prayer of a righteous man avails much. Effective, fervent, consistent. Don't stop. Keep on praying. Some prayers you will see answered in this life, and some prayers won't be answered till after you're gone and after I'm gone. But we keep praying. We keep praying. During this time of prayer, the Lord answered. And I love this because he prayed. He just prayed for a child, but God gave him two. I mean, God gave him twice of what he asked for. Isn't that just like the Lord? I'm just one's good. Nope, I'm going to give you two. Whatever you want, Lord.

Children struggled together. Notice this. The children struggled together after she conceived within her and said, if all is well, why am I like this? And so she went to inquire of the Lord. Isaac's prayers answered. Now she's pregnant. And in the process of her pregnancy, there was some intense activity going on in the womb. And ladies, you know what that's about. I remember when the children were not yet born, and as my wife grew and the children grew, she said, feel this foot, feel it. He's kicking. You know, it's like, whoa, that's a foot. Look at this. He's like, what's he doing in there? Kung Fu. You know, just going, it's all kinds of battles in there. You know, what did you eat? I don't know, but there's say. It's like you could see it. It's like, man, ladies. Oh, you guys are amazing. I don't know how you do it. I'm like, wow, salute you all. Mothers, grandmothers, God bless you all. So there's a struggle going on, basically, and she asks the Lord, what is happening? I love this. This is what I want to take from this. The internal struggle that Rebecca has, and it's painful, where does she turn? She inquired of the Lord. She took it to the Lord. Lord, what's going on inside? Can you tell me? Because I don't understand. I mean, obviously she was pregnant, but Lord, it's more than that. And sometimes we do struggle with things internally. We all have struggles, different battles for different people. But what do? We need to turn to the Lord. We need to inquire of the Lord. Take it to the Lord. Draw near to him, and he draws near unto us. And Rebecca's just saying, God, if everything's okay, why am I like this? If everything's good, what's going on inside of me? And the Lord responded to her, and he said, two nations are in your womb. Whoa, I had no idea. No wonder. Two nations are in there? Two peoples are separated from your body. One people shall be stronger than the other, and the older shall serve the younger. The Lord's response to this inquiry is prophetic in nature. For one thing, he said, there's two nations in there. I thought there were just two babies. No, two nations are going to come from you. Of course, Esau would be the father of the Edomites, and Jacob would be, of course, the father of the Israelites. Two nations battling it out in the womb. And it says here prophetically, the older is actually going to serve the younger. The one who comes out first is going to be the servant to the second born. Now, that's not normal in the sense of culturally speaking. The oldest son would always have, well, the birthright. He'd be the one who would get the greater blessing. He's the firstborn. Not in this case. God said beforehand, it's to be the opposite. The older is going to serve the younger. The fight between these brothers began in the womb. And I will say this, as we go through this, the fight continued when they got out of the womb, even when they got older. So when her days were fulfilled to give birth, indeed there were twins in her womb. And the first came out red. He was like a hairy garment all over. So they called his name Esau, hairy little baby. And afterward his brother came out and took hold of Esau's heel. So they named him Jacob, which means heel catcher. And Isaac was 60 years old when she bore them. Now, Esau was born first. Again, it says he came out red and covered with hair. So they called him Hairy. And then Jacob came out grabbing his heel, and they called him Heel Catcher. Hairy and the Heel Catcher, both coming out. It's interesting. They both came from the same parents, and they could not be more opposite one another. Opposite in every way. As they grew into men, their giftings began to surface. Both born in a godly home, a rich heritage of faith. Yet both had to make their own decision who they were going to serve, ultimately. You can come from a great, rich, godly heritage, but you still have to make a decision who you're going to serve. Just because your parents are godly doesn't mean you're going to be. You have to have a personal relationship with Jesus yourself. Every child growing up at a Christian home has a great advantage in the sense that you have the opportunity to learn and to know the truth of God's word, but you still have to make a decision who it is you're going to serve. Your parents can't do that for you. Your grandparents can't do that for you. God doesn't have any grandchildren. He only has children. So you have to make a decision who you're going to serve, not based upon who your mom or your dad or anybody was in your family, whether they served in the ministry or not. You have to make a decision. So these boys would have to do the same. It says in verse 27, they grew. Esau became a skillful hunter, a man of the field. Jacob, he was a mild man, dwelling in tents. And Isaac loved Esau because he ate of his game.
But Rebekah loved Jacob. So Esau, now he grows up, now he's a man. Fast forward through the teen years, all of it. Now he's a man. He's rough. He's rugged. He's an outdoors man. He's born with a beard and still had it. I mean, it's like the guy was just a man. He smelled like a man, spit like a man. I mean, he was just a guy. He was a dude. He would go out and hunt. And his dad, that's my guy. I love the game that he brings home. Oh, man, I love that kid. Man, I'm hungry. Esau, could you? Right on. You know, I just love him. And then Jacob, on the other hand, it says he was mild-mannered, which carries the idea of sound, solid, level-headed. Maybe, you know, he's just different than his brother. He's controlled, conventional. He just, you know, just did things differently. Wasn't necessarily a hunter. Oh, but he could cook. Just like his mom, picked up the recipes. But the sad thing here is that they made a mistake. The parents made a mistake. They started showing favoritism to one or the other. It says that Isaac really loved Esau because of what he could do. And the mom really loved Jacob because of the fact that he hung out with her. And this didn't go well. Parents, listen, here's a good lesson for us. As parents, if you have more than one child, be careful not to compare them to the other. Why can't you be more? Maybe you were that kid. And your parents said, why can't you be more like your sister? She gets straight A's, you know? Why? What's your problem? I don't know. I'm not sure. Why can't you be? I mean, it's just the worst thing you can do. Don't pit them against one another. Make sure that you love them equally and strengthen them in their giftings. Esau was loved by his father, and Isaac loved the fact what his son could provide. But on the other hand, Jacob was loved by his mother. But that created a rift in the family, and it wasn't good. As you go on in the story, and we're almost through for this evening, but in verse 29, notice what Jacob's doing. He's with his mom, and Jacob cooked a stew. And Esau came in from the field, and he was weary. And Esau said to Jacob, please feed me with that same red stew, for I am weary. Therefore, his name is called Edom. So not only did he come out red, he loved red stew. They call him Red. And that's what they called him. But Jacob said, sell me your birthright as of this day. And Esau said, look, I'm about to die. So what is this birthright to me? And Jacob said, swear to me as of this day. So he swore to him. Sold his birthright to Jacob. Jacob gave Esau bread and stew of lentils. And he ate and drank and arose and went his way. Thus Esau despised his birthright. Jacob in the kitchen, cooking. Esau returning from a hard day's work. He's hungry. He smells the lentil. He smells the bread, and isn't that a wonderful thing, guys? If you ever come home and your wife is cooking something, you just walk in like, wow, what does that smell? It just brings a smile to your face. Or maybe if your husband cooks, ladies, and you come home and he cooks something, you think, oh, sweetie, you're the best. What did you cook? I didn't. I ordered it and I brought it home. Now, some of you can cook. But Esau was returning from the field. He's hungry, he's smelling the food, and he's weary. And Jacob takes advantage of the situation, gaining his brother's birthright. What is this birthright that the Bible speaks of? The birthright was the honored rights and privileges of the family's firstborn son. After the father died, or if the father was absent, the firstborn son assumed the authority in the home, the father's responsibilities. In addition to assuming the leadership role in that home, he was also the recipient of, he would inherit more than his siblings because of that position. The birthright also came with a spiritual responsibility, because you would assume the role of the patriarch and priest of your home, especially in the death of your father. You would carry out the spiritual sacrifices and the worship of the living God. You would be the heir to the spiritual blessings that were passed down. And Isaac was blessed because of Abraham, so the eldest son would then be blessed because of Isaac and receive the same blessing, and then in turn pass it on to the next generation. It was an incredible privilege that carried great responsibility and great opportunity. But what we find out about Esau's character right away is that he was a man, listen, who was governed by the flesh. Governed by the flesh. What he cared about was not spiritual things, but fleshly things. He was controlled by it. His body appetites. We've talked about this before, but the flesh, when we speak of being governed by the flesh is that built-in law of failure, making it impossible really to please and serve God apart from the Spirit of God within us.
It's the compulsive inner force, as it were, of man's inherited will, or from the fall, I should say, to do what he wants rather than what God wants. And it expresses itself in general and even specific rebellion against God. That's what the flesh is. I mean, it's ugly. There's nothing good about it. In fact, we read it in Romans on Sunday night. Those that are in the flesh cannot please God. So there's nothing good. The only thing about the flesh that needs to happen, it needs to be crucified with Christ. The old person crucified with Christ so that the flesh no longer rules and dominates you. But Esau, he was governed by it. And so he comes in, he sees the red stew, he wants it, and he gives in to the craving of his flesh. And what's so sad, in one sense, is that he valued the temporary over the eternal. I want temporary satisfaction. I don't really care about the other part. He chose the present temporary satisfaction over future lasting blessing. You sold out. You sold out for what? I mean, really, he sold out this great blessing for a bowl of beans, of lentils. I mean, red stew for comparatively, but listen, we might say, oh, how could you do that? How do people do that every single day? How do people sell out their family for what? How do people turn on their wife or their husband or their kids or for what? For nothing? I mean, comparative to what you have and the blessings that God's given you. I mean, how could you do that? That's just the flesh. It's just disgusting. It's just what the flesh is. And the enemy loves to come with those tactics. Hey, I'm weary. I want this right now. And you don't have to wait on God. You don't have to wait on God. You can have it right now. You know what? Don't listen to those people. Don't listen. Don't listen. What does the culture say? What does everybody in the world say? Listen to them. Don't listen to those people. They're so narrow. They're so judgy. Don't listen to them. You can have what you want right now. Just go ahead. Whatever stew may be in your life, you can just take it. It's there. You can sell out if you want to. It's always brewing, man. So that was, hey, you want to? No stew for me. Interesting. It's red. No way. Not having it. But Jacob, being the deceiver that he was, he said, Esau, no problem. You know, bro, I got you. I got you. I'm your guy. The stew's yours. I'll give it to you. Love to. I just, birthright. That's all I'm going to need. And we're good. Throw in a little extra bread on the side, make it worth your while. Oh, so much like the devil in the sense, I mean, sorry, Jacob he'll be changed, but I mean the whole temptation. Here, I'll give you this, but here's the very fine print. You don't need to read it, just sign it. It's not gonna affect you, don't worry about it. But really what the fine print says is give up your family, give up your ministry, give up your dignity, give up your testimony. It's cool, just right there. You're good. Remember the devil came to Jesus and he said, all this can be yours if you just gotta bow down. Just bow down before me, I'll give you all these things can be yours. Just take a knee, Jesus. No way. But you notice how the flesh in Esau, how it's so dramatic. Notice how dramatic it is. I'm about to die. Really? I'm about to die. So what profit is the birthright to me? And the flesh has ways. You know what the flesh does? The flesh has irrational ways of justifying things to make it seem like it's okay. I'm about to die, you know? So it's not a problem. And we find excuses that we latch onto that make it sound like it's okay. You know, well, if you're about to die, then that's fine. I mean, yeah, you should be able to do that if you're about to die. He wasn't about to die. That's a lie. But that's the lie you believe. That's the lie you believe. You buy into it. And it seems right in your own mind. The Bible says there is a way that seems right to a man, and the end is destruction. It sounds right. Everybody else agrees with it. I know people who do this all the time. And I'm about to die. You know, so then you justify it and you go through with it. And so he does. He sold it. He gave it away. And the sad thing is he missed out on the blessing. He traded it for a bowl of stew. One meal, one bowl of lentils for momentary satisfaction. One decision would lead to another decision. In fact, as you go on in the story and in the life of Esau, Esau not only depreciated the value of his inheritance, but when he did that, he then succumbed to even more of the flesh. You gave into the flesh there. It was so much easier to give into the flesh the next time. And it just didn't matter.
In fact, there is a New Testament commentary on Esau's life.

0: We are heirs of the kingdom of God. Don't sell out. Do not despise this inheritance that you've been given as a joint heir with Christ, this blessing that's upon your life, because it's, I'll tell you this, it's not worth it. It's not worth it. I mean, there is a trail of people, if they were honest enough and willing enough, to stand up and say, it's not worth it. I think there's people in this room tonight where we've made mistakes and we gave in or we sold out, and we would say, man, praise God, we're on the other side of this. We've been restored. But we would say, that wasn't worth it. That was a mistake. I regret that. I regret that. But that doesn't have to be our story. Oh, man, the stew's being made right now. The devil's got it out there. Whatever it is for you, he's making it. Might be presented at the office tomorrow. You want something? No way. No. I don't do stew. No. No. Done with that. I don't want to give up this divine birthright. What a blessing. I'm a child of God. I'm not eating that. There's something so much better. The world has a counterfeit to what is real and authentic and satisfying, and it's not worth it.
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0: So listen, last thing, if you're one of those people like Esau, I'm just tired. I feel like I'm going to die. I just need some stew. No, you don't. No, don't do it. Don't do it. I'm serious. Don't. It's not worth it. Change your course. Lord, I repent of that. I'm not doing that. And maybe tonight, the Lord's talking you off the edge and saying, hey, this is for you. This is for you.
1: 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We'll be talking about digging wells.

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3: We had an idea that there might be a threat. And why would I leave them there? It costs very little money to move them, you know, relatively closely. But no, we had a threat. And if we're going to be threatened, we'll just move them. And that sort of alleviates that. And we actually know the people that made the threat, and they've got themselves a big problem.
4: That was President Donald Trump earlier today telling reporters a threat prompted the U.S. to withdraw its bombers from an American airbase in the U.K.

0: He was headed to a campaign rally in Nebraska. Welcome to this Monday, October 5th edition of Washington Watch. I'm your host, Tony Perkins. Thanks for joining us. Well, coming up, the U.S. military has pulled all of its B-1 bombers from an airbase in England following recent security concerns tied to a suspected terrorist plot against the base. Retired Air Force Brigadier General John Tykert joins us to discuss that, as well as the latest developments in the Middle East. And today, the U.S. Supreme Court kicked off a new term. Nick Reeves, senior counsel at the Beckett Fund, will join us for a preview of the cases before the court and key religious liberty cases that we'll be tracking. Plus, in California, cities are targeting church-owned properties for rezoning, raising serious questions about the future use and even ownership of those church properties. Brad Dacus, president of Pacific Justice Institute, will join us to discuss why this is happening, the implications for those churches being targeted, and what this could mean for religious freedom nationwide. And finally, Congressman James Comer, chairman of the House Committee on Oversight and Government Reform, will join us to discuss the report from the Department of Justice that was released today on the infamous Garland memo, which targeted parents who spoke out at school board meetings. All of that and more straight ahead. All right, let's begin with news from the United Kingdom. The Pentagon has removed all of its B-1 bombers from an airbase in southern England, weeks after an alleged plot targeting the American base. The British government had allowed the United States to operate bombers from the base to strike Iranian missile sites that had been targeting ships in the Strait of Hormuz. Joining me now is Washington Stand reporter Casey Harper. All right, Casey, what else do we know about the threat and the Pentagon's decision to pull these B-1 bombers out?
1: Yeah, thanks, Tony. Pretty troubling sign. We have 12 B-1 bombers that have been stationed, as you said, at Royal Air Force Fairford Base in southern England, sent back to the U.S. Now, it comes after those six men in the U.K. were arrested on suspicion of preparing terrorist acts, though, surprisingly, they were later released on bail. That investigation is still ongoing. But earlier today, Secretary of State Marco Rubio weighed in to address the issue. Here's what he had to say.
2: The only reason why you guys are focused on how many planes are at Fairfield is because of the threat that happened last week. But it's not unusual to see rotations happen and movement of assets to different parts of the world based on exercises, redeployments, people changing out and new people coming in, new planes coming in, old planes going out. So crews are changing all the time.
1: Secretary Rubio playing it maybe closer to the chest there than President Trump. But what we have heard, and this is notable, Tony, is that the British Prime Minister Andy Burnham said that there are strong indications that the Iranian government was involved in the plot. And Secretary of State Marco Rubio did admit that he believes a foreign actor was involved in that incident.
0: Interesting. We'll talk more about that with General Tykert here in just a moment. All right, speaking of the Middle East, there has been a major military escalation by the Saudi-backed Yemen forces against the Houthis. Casey, what are the latest developments there?
1: Yeah, this is a big response. Yemen's government has launched a sweeping offensive to retake areas that were seized by the Iranian-backed Houthis weeks ago. Now, earlier today, Yemen's armed forces said they've retaken control of the important Red Sea port of Mocha, and they claim that they have full control of the strategic Bab al-Mandeb Strait, as well as Param Island. We'll see if that proves true and if they can hold it, because there are risks to international shipping in that strait and the Strait of Hormuz that continue. In fact, we had a tanker carrying liquefied petroleum gas that was hit, took a direct hit from the IRGC, and they actually forced a second tanker to turn around. All this comes as international crude oil prices continue to fluctuate around $100 a barrel, despite a lot of efforts to get those prices down, Tony.
0: Yeah, I was buying diesel yesterday. Not cheap. Let's turn to some more domestic news besides my fuel cost. Today marks the beginning of a new term for the U.S. Supreme Court. So Casey, first off, what did the court hear today? And tell us about some of the other key cases that are on the docket.
1: So today, the U.S. Supreme Court, they kicked off with a big case on climate change and energy companies. Now, this one drew some environmental activists who gathered outside the Supreme Court to protest as those oral arguments went on today. And to get a little bit into the details, officials in Boulder, Colorado, at the city and county government, are suing these big energy companies for harms that they say were caused by climate change. They say that they want future payments for past and future damage.

0: images. But this is just one of about 30 cases that we're expected to hear on immigration, assault weapons bans, and religious liberties. In fact, one case is over whether Colorado can exclude Catholic preschools from receiving state funding because of their biblical view on gender and sexuality. And the Supreme Court's also going to take up a case on local zoning laws that's preventing a Kentucky Catholic church from building a prayer grotto. Is it a grotto? It's raising questions about if these laws are being weaponized against churches, as we've seen so many times, Tony.
1: Okay. Well.

0: laws are being weaponized against churches, as we've seen so many times, Tony.
1: Okay. Well, I expect to see you outside the court at some point during this time, right?
0: As long as I don't have to drive.
1: Yeah. Okay. All right. Very good. Yeah. All right, Casey. Thanks for the update. All right. Let's go back to the ongoing situation in the Middle East, in particular. The U.S. pulling its B-1 bombers out of the U.K. Joining us now to discuss this is retired Brigadier General John Tykert, former Assistant Deputy Undersecretary of the Air Force for International Affairs. He also previously served as our nation's senior defense official in Iraq and served as the commander of the Joint Base Andrews as well as Edwards Air Force Base. General Tykert, welcome back to Washington Watch. Thanks for joining us.
2: Tony, thanks again for having me.
1: Now, what aircraft did you fly? You are a pilot. As what did you fly?
2: I was a combat pilot in F-15Es and a test pilot in F-22s. But I have 36 different types of aircraft on my flying resume, and one of those is indeed one of those B-1 bombers.
1: So let's talk about the B-1 bombers. In fact, I think a moment ago I said it was a U.S. air base. This is a British Royal Air Base where we had these dozen bombers located. What's the significance of this, pulling them back to the States?
2: Tony, this has been a staging base for U.S. air power, primarily bombers, now for decades. It's in a place that we thought was a sanctuary where we didn't have to worry about security concerns. Obviously, that's taken a bit of a turn. And it provides us a launching place only about 3,000 miles away from Iran, which isn't as far, of course, as flights from the United States. But very clearly, there is an urgent, specific, and credible security threat that the United States is taking so seriously that it was the rush to redeploy these bombers yesterday. And I am very curious about our concerns, not just about those security threats, but about the lack of ability of the British to be able to protect our forces and their own bases from those threats.
1: So let's talk operationally for just a moment. As you mentioned, it's 3,000 miles from Iran. It's about 7,000 miles away from the United States. If I'm not mistaken, they have a range of about 7,000 miles, these B-1 bombers. So operationally, that changes things quite a bit, doesn't it?
2: Tony, it does. And a lot of this comes down to the logistics of how do you provide the amount of fuel via the air refueling tankers to be able to allow all of our assets from thousands of miles away to get to targets in a place like Iran. And it eases the logistical burden significantly when you are within the range of your target set instead of having to rely on that tanker bridge that gets fighters especially to their targets. And so the closer base gives us a lot more options than now the massive amount of tanker support that would be required for launching these types of sorties from the United States.
1: But also, I mean, that's double the amount of airtime for the crew. That's got to be pretty taxing, making essentially almost a 24-hour flight.
2: Tony, that is true, and it also decreases the responsiveness of American air power to strike specific targets. So the further away you are, it adds the tanker bridge, it adds the burden on those B-1 bomber crews, and it also decreases our ability to be as responsive as maybe we would want against a particular target set.
1: Yeah, and they'd have to pack two lunches on a trip that long, wouldn't they? Let's go to Yemen. The government there has announced the start of a new military operation to retake all territory held by the Houthis. Now, as I understand, the Saudis are helping with this, but also information out today, the United States is providing intel and some assistance, not military assistance per se, but helping in this effort. What do you know?
2: Tony, first of all, I do think it's encouraging, as Casey reported, that Yemeni's government forces have likely taken the port of Mocha. That's on the west side of Yemen and directly abeam some of the more contested choke points out of and into the Red Sea. And you're right in that it has been Yemeni's government forces with Saudi support, maybe additional support from Pakistan and Turkey as a part of the new mutual defense treaty that Saudi agreed to with them just a few months ago. And I do think it's significant that the United States is playing a part, but we're juggling our part carefully, that providing intelligence support specifically to find targets especially is effective and I think is magnifying the effectiveness of Yemeni's attacks, but it's staying below the threshold where we would open up a second front war.

0: in the Red Sea, where the Houthis would see us as a target instead of just the Yemenis government forces and the Saudi forces.
1: Now, General, I may be asking you to go beyond your operational expertise, though, but to read kind of into what's been happening in the negotiations between the United States and Iran. We've had diplomacy on again, off again, on again, off again. The president saying that, you know, the attacks are going to intensify. Where do we stand with this? In your opinion, based upon the intel that you've had over the years with Iran, is there any reasonable, is it reasonable to think that we can end this with a negotiated diplomatic resolution?
0: Tony, I am very doubtful, but if there is a possibility, it's only if they believe that we've got strength of capability and will to compel them to do what we want them to do. I do think that the blockade, plus some of the free flow of oil through the Strait of Hormuz, is helping our cause and increasing pressure on them and decreasing with us. And I also think the president, in the next 4 weeks, is going to use the idea with Iran that our handcuffs will be off after the midterm elections, and maybe, just maybe, the pressure of a third aircraft carrier that's en route to the region, additional amphibious forces, the blockade and the strangulation of the Iranian economy that I mentioned, maybe the combination of those forces will give a sense of urgency to the regime to enter into an agreement. But like you said, and I think that your gut and your viewers' guts will say that anything Iran does or says tends to be in extreme bad faith. Yeah. And only ways that we can trust them is if we have ways to ensure that we get what we want before we give up anything, and we hold them accountable anytime they backslide. And absent any of those, any deal isn't worth the paper that it's signed upon.
1: That's been the history of our dealing with them. General Tankard, thanks so much for joining us. Always appreciate your insight.
0: Tony, I appreciate you. Thank you very much.
1: All right. Well, folks, another thing to add to your prayer list. This does need to be resolved one way or another. Maybe they could see the light. Who knows? All right, coming up, the U.S. Supreme Court has officially started a new term. After the break, we'll get a preview of one of the cases that's on the docket. So stay with us. The Pray, Vote, Stand Summit. That's not just a title. It is a description of the action that we're taking. We need to pray first. We need to be bold in our spirit as we pray and abide in Christ. We need to vote biblical values. And then no matter what happens, we need to stand on that biblical truth.
2: It isn't that the church has gotten political. It's that the political secular world has waded into theological waters. Yeah. And so we're just addressing these things from a biblical perspective.
3: We have more abortions now in this country than we did when Roe was the law of the land because of the abortion drug. It is turning every mailbox in America into a Planned Parenthood. The only way to make the Dobbs decision that overturned Roe, the only way to make it real, is to ban the abortion drug in the United States of America.
4: It took us 49 years to overturn Roe versus Wade. Obergefell is not settled law. Obergefell is next.
5: Most whistleblowers don't get victories like this. You know, this never happens, and this is just a testament to how God is so faithful, and he writes the best stories.
6: Ultimately, Sharia is antithetical to the Constitution. In Islam, the false god of Islam says, "Die for me." The God of the Bible says, "I love you so much, I died for you so you can live for me." There's the difference.
7: Capitalism means the unequal distribution of wealth. Socialism means the equal distribution of poverty.
1: And that's what we've seen. That is the history of socialism.
8: Candy and I have been to 68 countries, and we've lived overseas. And I can tell you, there is no place like the United States of America.
6: We don't get to decide the times in which we live. Our responsibility as Christians is to bear witness to the truth of the gospel and the truth of Christ and the truth of God and the truth of God's word in every arena of life.
9: Pray, pray, pray, pray, pray, pray. Pray because God is able. God answers prayer. Let that be our testimony in the future. Yeah, we stood, we voted, we did what we knew to do, but we prayed and God came and God did what only God can do.
10: Father, we pray now for the Jewish people that this would be a time of intense revival. So we pray for the peace of Jerusalem. We pray for the Jewish state. We pray for the Jewish people that their Messiah would be known to them.
1: I would invite you, if you have never invited Jesus Christ into your life to be your Savior, to confess Him with your mouth that He is Lord, that you would do that and find that peace, that abundant life, that everlasting life that comes through the relationship with Jesus Christ as you are connected to your Creator, Father God. Hey, welcome back to Washington Watch. Thanks for tuning in on this Monday. Hey, by the way, for those of you in Missouri, we're going to be up there helping out with Amendment Number 3, which you should be voting for. I know we've got a lot of listeners and viewers in Missouri. I'll be in Jefferson City, Missouri on October 22nd to speak in an event hosted by the Pregnancy Help Center of Central Missouri. And then on Sunday morning, I will be at Fellowship Church in Kansas City for all three of their services at Sunday, October the 25th. So if you're in Missouri in the area, I'd love to see you. All right, the U.S. Supreme Court officially opened a new term today with major cases on the docket concerning religious liberty, immigration, election integrity, and more. Among the religious liberty cases is one regarding Colorado's so-called universal preschool program, which offers funding to Colorado families, unless they want a Catholic education for their child that aligns with biblical truth. So this fall, the Supreme Court will decide whether governments can bar religious families and schools from public funding programs. Joining us now to discuss this is Nick Reeves, senior counsel at the Beckett Fund for Religious Liberty, which is defending Catholic families that are being excluded from Colorado's not-so-universal preschool program. Nick, welcome back to Washington Watch. Thanks for joining us.
11: Thank you. It's a pleasure to be here.
1: All right, so let's start with this preschool program, you know, how it came about and kind of the details of why this has become a problem.
11: Yeah, so in 2023, Colorado created this preschool program. It was billed as universal, as you said, and there are about 2,000 preschools that participate. Colorado said it's important for families to get to choose the preschool that's the best fit for them and that preschools can continue serving their existing families. One Colorado defendant in this case, who was actually the director of the program, said it would be fine if a UPK, Universal Preschool, served only LGBTQ parents, transgender kids, or even only served one particular race. But at the same time, she said Catholic schools could not ask the families who enroll to share their Catholic faith, or to at least be open to and supportive of the faith.
1: Now, Colorado has a long history of these issues regarding the LGBTQ community and religious freedom and free speech. I mean, I think this is going to be the fifth or sixth time that they're before the Supreme Court on a case like this. They just don't seem to get it when it comes to free speech and religious liberty. What makes this case unique? I mean, I remember, I think it was the Trinity Lutheran case back in 2017, where a Lutheran church was excluded from a government funding program for their playground because it was a religious institution. It seems like the court has dealt with this.
11: You're right. I tend to think that the court has dealt with this and that Colorado should have seen the writing on the wall a long time ago. You know, the one distinction that Colorado points to is that the exclusion here is not explicit. There's not a sign on the wall saying no Catholic schools, but that's really the effect of what they're doing. And we don't think the Supreme Court's really going to say what matters is if you use magic words or not. And I think the other problem I would point to is there's no harm here. Including Catholic schools increases options for everybody. It makes UPK more accessible for all families, even for families who oppose Catholic teaching.
1: I mean, this is a way for the government to strong arm religious institutions into adopting their viewpoint, is it not?
11: That's absolutely right. So across the Archdiocese, just in the 3 or 4 years since this program started, enrollment is down 20% in their preschools. And two schools, including one who was part of one of the plaintiffs in this case, have closed due to lack of funding and enrollment. So this really is, it's not just about the money, although that's important for these families, especially low-income.

0: income families, but it's about the ability to keep having Catholic and other, you know, other religious preschools. It was actually a coalition of Catholic, Lutheran, and Jewish groups that came to the state and said, hey, we need a religious accommodation here.
1: I don't know what it is about Colorado, but as I said, they've been there with bakers, they've been there with wedding designers. I mean, they just can't seem to stay away from the Supreme Court and the harassment of people of faith. Let's step back, Nick, for just a moment. This case, by the way, when do you anticipate the oral arguments on this case?
0: The oral argument's going to be on November 3rd, and we'll hope for a decision sometime in the spring.
1: Okay, November 3rd. So, folks, write that down, November 3rd. Be praying for our friends at Beckett as they argue this case. All right, Nick, we got a couple minutes left. What are some of the other religious liberty cases that you and your colleagues at Beckett will be keeping an eye on during this term of the court?
0: Yeah, there are two really important ones that the court has granted. So the first is called the Missionaries of St. John the Baptist. And that's a case they just granted the other day, but it's probably going to be argued later this term, maybe in the spring. And that's a case about whether the government can tell a religious group that you have to change the way you do your religious exercise, or whether it's up to the religious group to say, no, this is how our religious exercise works. And if you tell us otherwise, that's a burden on the religion. Basically, a Catholic group wanted to build a grotto somewhere in Kentucky near one of their parishes. And what the government said is, well, no, we don't, you know, we think you need to do it a little bit differently. If it was maybe a little bit smaller, and if you moved it a little bit, and if you could just pray in church instead. So they basically told them there are other ways to exercise your religion. And so we don't think we're actually burdening your religion by telling you no. And that's a real problem when you're telling religious groups to change the way that they engage in their religion in order to get government approval.
1: Yeah, I mean, that's a big problem. I want to go back for just a moment. I want to ask you this question regarding the case out of Colorado, because the court, while it's taken on a number of these cases as it pertains to LGBTQ, you know, the advancement of that agenda and religious freedom, they've kind of danced around religious freedom, and where the two are in conflict, they've found kind of other ways to address it. Could this case coming out of Colorado prompt a head-on decision by the court that religious freedom trumps this created right of sexual identity?
0: I really think there's a win-win solution here, as there often is. I think you're right that the court has tried to find ways to accommodate both, but I think that also is the reality in most situations. So here, for example, there's no limit to the number of universal preschool programs that can participate. So if you add Catholic preschools and add Jewish preschools and add Lutheran preschools, that's going to attract families to these schools,
1: right,
0: and open up seats at other preschools as well. So I really think this is another example of a way to accommodate religion without burdening anyone else.
1: Well, I mean,
0: and I think it's a bit odd that Colorado hasn't done that.
1: Right. Hey, if that's, let people live by their faith and teach their children that as well.
0: Yep.
1: Nick, thanks so much for joining us. We're out of time. All right, folks, coming up, we're going to turn to California, where there's another religious freedom issue brewing. So don't go away.
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1: When in the course of human events it becomes necessary for one people
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1: All right, welcome back to Washington Watch. All right, this next item is one of the reasons we've launched FRC's Pray, Vote, Stand Chapters initiative. Now, over the next 10 years, a Pray, Vote, Stand chapter is going to be in every county in America. That's the plan, anchored in a church. Now, the mission is to have a presence in the community and in some cases serve as a early warning system for policies like the one we're about to talk about. To find a local chapter or to start one, text the word chapters to 67742. That's chapters to 67742. Okay, here we go. Under California law, cities in the Golden State must demonstrate that enough appropriately zoned land is available to accommodate projected population growth across all economic segments, from very low income levels to above moderate income levels. Well, some cities have resorted to targeting churches and church property in order to satisfy California's housing mandate. Now, I'm not quite sure why they need more land, because people are leaving that state. But this could result in the forced sale or seizure of church buildings, or the inability to a church to sell to another church and build another building. Joining us now to discuss this issue is Brad Dacus, president of the Pacific Justice Institute, which is working with churches there in California over this issue. Brad, welcome back to Washington Watch. Good to see you.
25: Oh, it's great to be on the program. Appreciate all you're doing, Tony.
1: Well, Brad, I know there's a lot of legalese here, but just unpack the situation for us. I was alerted to this by Pastor Jack Hibbs. He texted me over the weekend for one city where there's 10 churches that are being targeted.
25: Yeah. So California has this mandate that cities have to appropriate land, zone land, so you can have a public housing, government-paid public housing kind of projects, and for the homeless, et cetera. And so Lakewood went ahead and decided to, they're working on it. It's still being debated. And our attorney, Natalie Smith, appeared and made it very clear that this has, is very objectionable, because they said, okay, all these 10 churches, we're going to zone them. They could be churches, but we're going to zone it also to be used for public housing. Now, they didn't use eminent domain. They didn't say we're going to use eminent domain ourselves. They just said, we're going to zone this for public housing. Well, here's the problem. Here's the real rub here, is that companies can come in and developers and say to a court, look, the city is not meeting their requirements to implement government housing, public housing, for the homeless, et cetera. So we're going to do it. And the law allows them to file independent actions and be able to seek eminent domain against churches. Is it hypothetical? No. Right now, Tony, we are in Huntington Beach, California, Orange County, California, defending a church, a Calvary Chapel, that is dealing with that issue, a developer trying to take part of the land rights of a church right there in Huntington Beach under the same auspices that they're trying to do to say we need more housing.
1: And for the benefit of our listeners, I should point out that Huntington Beach is probably one of the most conservative cities in California. Right. So, I mean, this is happening in a conservative stronghold. Just think of where it would happen someplace like in San Francisco.
25: Yeah, that's a really good point. And Huntington Beach is great city council members, et cetera. But the state pounced them and says, no, you have to implement areas. You have to allow areas for homeless. And if you're not going to do it, companies can come in and do it instead and get the eminent domain. Well, at least that's what they're arguing. We at Pacific Justice Institute, we've fought these things before. We've defended churches on land use issues using our LUPA, the First Amendment. And we stand ready to defend any church in any way that is, has its land taken from them. Churches are actually more protected than any other entity when it comes to property land rights pursuant to our LUPA and the First Amendment Free Exercise Clause. So we're standing by. We're ready. And if necessary, we'll have to engage in litigation. But this is something that Lakewood, you know, it's interesting. They're not targeting, you know, other areas. I mean, they're really focusing on churches. It's like
1: But we've seen this before, Brett. One of the reasons they're going after churches is they don't pay property tax. They're not getting money from those churches. They would rather turn that into property that's generating tax revenue. So that's one of the reasons these churches get targeted. But let me ask you this. With it being rezoned, doesn't this somewhat limit them in terms of future expansion or even getting securing loans if their property has been rezoned?
25: That's a really good point. And you're right. Lenders could easily look at this and say, whoa, this isn't quite so certain. There's a possibility that a company could come in and get a judge to order eminent domain. We're going to hold off. That's a very real possibility as well. So this is the stakes are high here, and we intend to make sure that this doesn't spread to other states by hopefully nipping it in the bud.
1: Yeah. All right, Brad. So how can folks keep track of what you're doing out there? Because I think a lot of pastors across the country are going to be watching this.
25: Oh, you bet. They can simply go to our website, pji.org, and sign up to get our Legal Insider newsletter. We have over 140 cases in active litigation. We have 34 offices coast to coast. We stand ready to defend churches anywhere in America needing help. And by the way, I really love your program of getting people in these churches across America to be watchdogs. I think it's brilliant, and hats off to you for doing that.
1: Well, and we're going to put you on speed dial so that they can call you when they need help. Brad Dacus, appreciate the great work that you do at Pacific Justice, and thanks for joining us today. And we will be tracking this.
25: Thank you. Appreciate it.
1: Stick with us, folks.
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6: God and Government is a video-driven, Bible-based training course from Family Research Council that explores the connection between biblical principles and American government. In this six-session video series, FRC President Tony Perkins equips participants with a practical understanding of civil government from a biblical worldview.
4: I would encourage all people to take it. I almost wish I would have took it earlier, that I could have taught my kids this.
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26: So I'm an attorney, and for me, it gives me some direct practical knowledge of what I can do to try to impact my legal community, to make better legislation, to try to encourage legislators to make choices that have a biblical worldview, which is what we really want.
27: Any pastor would benefit from taking this course, because we are dual citizens, right? We are citizens of the kingdom of God, but we're also citizens of this great land, and that comes with responsibility.
5: Even as someone who has been involved in these types of issues for a while, you're learning little bits and pieces of new stuff all the time. But it's also approachable enough that newer people, younger people, high school, college students, they can really glean something from this. So I would encourage everybody to take this course, whether it's the videos, whether it's doing it in person. Bring your Bible study group through it, bring your homeschool group through it, and equip yourself for these challenging days ahead.
6: View the course at frc.org/God and Government or on the Stand Firm app.
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1: 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Better yet, get the Stand Firm app, and that way you'll have Washington Watch with you no matter where you go. You'll also have access to our news and commentary from a biblical perspective, the Washington Stand, and you'll have my daily devotional, Stand on the Word. All of that is found on the Stand Firm app. Go to the App Store, download it today. Speaking of Stand on the Word, our word for today comes from Ecclesiastes chapter 6. All the labor of a man is for his mouth, and yet the soul is not satisfied. If our focus is on material things, we'll miss the meaning and purpose of life and the joy that comes from living with purpose. Joy is not found in what we possess. It's found in the one who possesses us. Who do we belong to? Paul wrote to the Corinthians, "Do you not know that your body is the temple of the Holy Spirit who is in you, whom you have from God, and that you are not your own? For you were bought at a price, therefore glorify God in your body and your spirit, which are God's." You see, God is the creator, we're the created. He's the redeemer, we are the redeemed. When we fear and submit to the one who is greater, the emptiness is filled, and the vanity of life is replaced with meaning and purpose. The soul finds its satisfaction not in what we possess, but in the one to whom we belong. To find out more about our journey through the Bible, text Bible to 67742. That's Bible to 67742. All right, you remember the Biden Department of Justice that launched a task force targeting parents who showed up at school board meetings to express concerns about what was happening in their children's schools? You remember that? Well, earlier today, the Justice Department's Weaponization Working Group issued a report detailing how the infamous Garland memo, which triggered the targeting of those parents during the COVID-19 pandemic, was the product, as we expected, of pressure from the Biden administration officials at the White House and the Justice Department. Now, according to the report, there were actually more than a dozen DOJ and FBI personnel who raised concerns about the memo and its directive. In fact, some warned that it was, quote, challenging from a First Amendment perspective, and others said that it looked political. Yeah, it did. And some said it could damage the FBI's reputation as an impartial law enforcement agency. Well, they're a little late. Well, despite those warnings, Attorney General Merrick Garland issued the memo on October the 4th, 2021, establishing a task force to identify federal enforcement options involving parents who confronted school board and school officials. The FBI ultimately opened 25 guardian assessments involving parents. The Justice Department now acknowledges that these actions chilled the exercise of parental and free speech rights, rights our government should be protecting, not discouraging. Joining us now to discuss this and more is Congressman James Comer, chairman of the House Oversight and Government Reform Committee and a member of the Education and Workforce Committee. He represents Kentucky's 1st Congressional District. Chairman Comer, welcome back to Washington Watch. Thanks for joining us.
7: Thanks for having me.
1: So you have been at the tip of the spear when it comes to rooting out waste, fraud, abuse, and the weaponization of the government. What stands out to you in this report that was released today?
7: Well, this shows that it was a directive from the top. This came from the White House. Merrick Garland weaponized his Department of Justice to go after a lot of people that simply disagreed with the Biden ideology and the Biden platform. The Department of Justice was weaponized against parents simply for speaking out for showing up, for questioning whether or not it was a good decision to close schools, questioning whether or not it was a good idea to require vaccinations. And because of that, the Department of Justice, on directive, as we now know from the Biden administration, tried to get law enforcement in to break up any type of organized efforts by parents to simply ask questions about their children. And hopefully now the American people see where this started from. Hopefully they will remember this November not to go back to the past, but continue to move forward, because parents have rights in our public schools. And I think the Republicans and President Trump have always demonstrated ability to understand parental rights.
1: Well, this is not the first disclosure that that this current administration has done in terms of what was occurred during the Biden administration in terms of the weaponization of government. Now, this report also sheds new light on the coordination between the Biden White House and the National School Boards Association.
7: Yep.
1: Remember, the NSBA sent its letter to President Biden suggesting that some threats against the school officials could amount to domestic terrorism. That was all orchestrated. And we saw it and we said that. They denied it.
7: Mm-hmm.
1: Now we have this report that says you have the documents. They validate the fact that this was all orchestrated.
7: Yeah. Time and time again, the Democrats during the Biden administration would start fires and create these false narratives so that then they could run in and be the firefighters, even though they were the arsonists who originated the fire in the first place. They colluded. The White House colluded with the KEA on school shutdown. They colluded with the School Board Association. They colluded with every group they could that would sit down and listen to them to be able to have the monopoly on how to react during COVID. And they went with whatever Dr. Fauci said, and I'm sure there was collusion between the White House and or between the Democrat Party and a lot of the deep state operatives and Dr. Fauci at the end of the Trump administration during COVID to try to make President Trump look bad, and simply for questioning whether or not vaccines were warranted, whether or not schools should be shut down, whether or not, you know, we should completely shut down our entire economy. So these were questions that were simply asked by conservatives, but because the machine, the Democrat machine, was colluding with the media to make Republicans look bad, or any conservative that dare question anything that Dr. Fauci or the COVID industrial complex tried to shove down our throats to try to make us look like a bad person.
1: So, Chairman Comer, let me ask you this question. I know they lied in the media because, mm-hmm. you know, we pressed them on these issues. No, it didn't happen that way. Mm-hmm. But they also, there were oversight hearings that were held. There's so many of them, it's hard to keep up with all them. But
7: yeah.
1: Based on your recollection, are there any officials from the previous Biden administration that may have perjured themselves in denying the collusion that this report now validates took place?
7: Well, we know Weingarten, the KEA, wasn't truthful in her testimony. We know Dr. Fauci lied. We've already issued criminal referrals, as has Rand Paul, I believe, to the Trump Department of Justice for perjury, or in other words, lying in congressional testimony. So we've identified a lot of these people, but unfortunately, nothing's been done in the Trump Department of Justice about it. I know that you've got we have a good Attorney General now, Todd Blanche, but a lot of the career DOJ prosecutors are left wing activists that don't want to admit that they were wrong or don't want to do anything to correct history. With respect to the way the left-wing media and the Democrats, especially during the Biden administration, tried to write history based on a false narrative that was authored largely by Dr. Fauci.
1: Well, hopefully today this report coming from the Department mm-hmm. of Justice will prompt action to look further into this. One final question on this, because the report that was released says the Department of Justice will review the files of anyone who was investigated by the Garland memorandum as a result of the Garland memorandum, determine if their constitutional rights were violated, And it says it will issue a formal apology. Well, that's nice.
25: Right.
1: But it says that it will institute internal controls as necessary to prevent repeating the violation. From your perspective, what would those look like? And I would also add, would that not include congressional oversight?
25: Absolutely. I want Congress to play a bigger role in providing oversight.

0: We have to have cooperation from the administration. From the Biden administration was terrible. They were the least transparent administration in the probably modern history of Congress. And, you know, there have to be consequences for that. Unfortunately, there were, I think, missed opportunities to cut budgets pertaining to people in the Biden administration that weren't cooperating with congressional investigators. But the one good thing about what we're seeing with the Trump administration with respect to weaponization is they're letting the American people know the truth.
1: Yeah. Yeah.
0: So they're shining a light on, you know, a whole bad, dark chapter in American history with respect to the Merrick Garland Department of Justice. And I think at the very least, the American people can see this. They can see it with their own eyes and they can digest it. And hopefully that'll have an impact in how they vote in 29 yeah. days, because this is a big election. And with respect to reining in a weaponized federal government, if we go backwards, that's not going to send a good signal to all the people that were guilty of conspiring to harass parents of school children, who were trying to harass medical advocates who questioned the effectiveness of masks and the vaccines, and any conservative who was told they couldn't go to church and worship because some bureaucrat in Washington right. said they couldn't.
1: Of course, we're not even touching on the how they use social media, colluded with social media to silence many of us. I agree with you. I do hope the American people are looking at this and being educated by this. But it's also, mm-hmm. I think, Chairman, and I think you'd probably agree with this, this undercuts in many ways the trust, what little trust people have in government. This just further erodes it, unfortunately. Mm-hmm. And that's a tragedy. And it's going to take a long time to reestablish the trust that the American people have with their government. And I would agree with you. Going back is not the way to do that. I want to shift to another topic. It's another investigation. And that is your investigation that you're leading into online prediction markets and the potential use of non-public or classified information for insider trading. Now, since the Oversight Committee launched this investigation in May, you've received over 1,000 documents. Explain what your concern is, what the problem is, what's happening, and where it stands.
0: So when we're talking about insider trading on the prediction markets, we're not talking about stock trading. We're talking about predictions on world events. You can now, on these platforms like Polymarket and Kalshi, and there are at least three more pretty prominent platforms, you can make bets on anything from the weather to world events. World events like will Vladimir Putin be removed from office in the next 6 months or by November 30th or things like that. Just all sorts of bets. And what we don't want to see is what we would consider insider trading or insider betting. We don't want politicians or government employees or members of our United States military taking classified information and then using it to profit on these betting platforms. It's the same concept as members of Congress or business executives doing insider stock trading. That's illegal. And what we want to do is make sure that the same laws apply to these new prediction markets. These are new things that have just come around in the last few years. Some people would call it gambling.
1: Right.
0: But at the very least, we need to put guardrails to make sure that politicians and government employees don't risk our national security by trying to take classified information and make a profit for it. We've asked all the prediction markets to give us information on how they identify fraud. What do they do if they see a suspicious trade? Because we want to make sure that this isn't abused, because this is a platform that, in my opinion, could really be abused by a lot of bad actors within the federal government.
1: So at present, are there laws to prohibit this?
0: There really aren't, because it's a new sort of platform. It's a new, I guess they're defining it as a commodity.

0: whether they're legal or should be illegal. What we're trying to do is make sure there's guardrails and there's oversight in place to where they're not abused by bad actors within the federal government.
1: I think earlier you said some people consider this to be gambling. I think it's closer to gambling than it is trading commodities. And the problem with gambling, and I was in office at a state level when that big wave of gambling came in the 90s across the country. And it does bring out the worst in some people. And it corrupts. It corrupts government. But when you're talking about the national security issues. I mean, we're talking about military operations, and we've seen some of these in the media where people have been trading on that types of information.
0: Yes.
1: How extensive has your committee discovered this problem to be so far?
0: We believe there's a high likelihood there have been at least three trades made by someone on the inside pertaining to specific national events like the, you know, the incident in Venezuela, the very successful incident where, you know, the mission was accomplished with Maduro. In that country, there was a very large bet made hours before that happened. And there have been a couple of other just trades from out of nowhere that have netted a significant profit that someone would have, you know, had very small chances of that bet being successful. So we don't know exactly who made those trades. The platforms do. But what we're trying to do is make sure that this doesn't happen in the future, make sure that this doesn't become a pattern of events by bad actors in the federal government, because it sure could.
1: Or like the sports bet.
0: That doesn't happen.
1: Or the sports betting.
0: You have point shaving. Point shaving. It's the same thing.
1: Same thing
0: could happen.
1: I mean, you can have, and this could put the world at risk. I mean, certainly the country and our security.
0: Exactly.
1: All right, Mr. Chairman, we're out of time. Always great to talk with you. Thanks so much for joining us. And folks, I want to thank you for joining us as well. And until next time, keep praying, keep voting when you have an opportunity, and keep standing.
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2: Well, good afternoon. Welcome to Bridge Bible Talk. We are in day two of the Pastors and Leaders Conference here in Kentucky. We're at the Ark Encounter. This is our second day here, and we're in front of a live audience in front of me that are here once again to watch Bridge Bible Talk. They also have questions they've actually submitted. And so the number to call for those of you listening on the radio is 888-712-7434. That's 888-712-7434. For those of you watching online on Facebook and YouTube, post your question. We'll answer those as they come in as well. And the rest of you listening on the Real Life Network, call us like everyone else will be doing. 888-712-7434. Along with Pastor Lloyd and myself today, we have another special guest, and we're excited. We have Dennis Rainey. Dennis Rainey and his wife, Barbara, co-founded Family Life in 1976 as a ministry of crew. What began as an effort to equip couples grew into an international marriage and family ministry, reaching in more than 100 countries. Dennis hosted the nationally syndicated Family Life Today radio program for more than 26 years, reaching listeners through more than 1,300 radio outlets. He has authored, co-authored more than 35 books addressing marriage, parenting, relationships, and Christian living. And Dennis and Barbara have been married since 1972. They have six children and a large number of grandchildren, as he stated earlier, 30 of them, right?
3: We're still counting.
2: You're still counting. And so they continue to encourage Christians through the Raineys.org, where Dennis has also launched the Inspiring Courageous Faith Initiative. And so, Dennis, thank you for being on Bridge Bible Talk.
3: My honor to be here. You know, I walk these grounds here at the Creation Museum and the Ark Encounter, and I'm reminded of a quote by Winston Churchill. He said, "I'm easily satisfied with the very best."
2: Love it.
3: Isn't that good?
2: It is. It is. And so we're taking questions today from the audience as well as you listening on the radio. Any question on biblical marriage, parenting, family, discipleship, men's leadership, building a Christian home, courageous Christian living. And so call us with those questions, 888-712-7434, 888-712-7434. Dennis, I'm going to start off with a question that I have for you, just to kind of set the tone here for our program. More than 50 years of marriage, you've been married for quite some time. What do you know about marriage today that you didn't understand when you and Barbara first got married?
3: Like, what did I not know? I mean, that's the question for the next few years. Oh, gee, it's hard work. Doing marriage God's way with His empowerment takes faithfulness, hard work, and
4: A
3: lot of conversation and a lot of debt to self. That's exactly right. Because, you know, really, if you look at the family, it's God's sanctification factory. He loves to make us like Jesus Christ, and the way He does that is through showing us how we're not able to match up. And if anything marriage has taught me is it's taught me how to love, first of all, Barbara. Secondly, six kids and now 27 grandkids. And it's an interesting, you know, God made us for relationships, first of all, with Him. And we live in an imperfect, broken world, and we're in need of being sharpened to be able to do love the right way.
2: Thank you. That's a great, great answer. Thanks. We're going to start off with a question from our audience here, and the question is, what does the Bible say about modest dress?
3: Yeah. Well, we had four daughters, and I think you ought to get them on the phone and ask them. Probably on Sunday morning, going to church was one of the most stressful times we had as parents because our daughters would show up, not all of them, so they'll remain unnamed, but they'll show up in a dress that just is not appropriate for church, and they didn't like their daddy being a daddy that cared and that wanted to protect them from all the wolves out there, a.k.a. teenage boys, okay? And so we would actually make them on occasion, did do this all the time, but we'd make them go upstairs and change. And I think it's one of the best things we did, because they would complain, they'd pitch a fit, and I'd say, well, we're going to church, and you got to have clothes on. You don't have enough. So, I mean, yeah. And so we tried to equip them for the teenage dating years and relating to the opposite sex, protecting their innocence. Yeah, in fact, there's a passage in Romans that's really interesting, that as I was a dad, I tried to do with my kids. It's Romans chapter 16. Verse 19. Listen to this. You know, a lot of us think virginity is the name of the game, the goal of raising daughters and sons today. I don't think it's the goal. It says, Paul writes to the church in Rome, he says, for your obedience is known to all, so that I rejoice over you. I want you to be wise as to what is good and innocent as to what is evil. That could raise a son and a daughter all the way to marriage, and them being wise as to what is good and innocent of evil, and their hearts are pure before God, and they're walking with him. No greater privilege than being a daddy. But today, what happens is our teenagers are pushing us out at a time when they most need us to crash the party and to be a part of the reality that you bring them as parents. And there's an enemy of children today who whispers in a parent's ear, don't say that. Your kid's going to run away from home. Don't do that. And here's the thing. If you love a child

0: appropriately. And I mean build a loving relationship that's warm, that's safe, where you're having fun together, you're communicating, you're involved in their worlds. You can tackle some tough stuff, and you can get away with it because that relationship will be the shock absorber with that child.
1: Mm. Pastor Lloyd, any other thoughts there?
2: Yeah, I remember, you know, my daughter, you know, growing up in a Christian home and being around Christian boys, thinking that, oh, Dad, everything you experience, you are non-Christian. You don't. They're Christian boys. I'd say they're boys.
0: Yeah, right.
2: And honestly, you know, from honesty, I think you're going to get what you advertise. So if you can draw the attention to your face where they'll look at you as a person, you're going to be much better off and you're going to attract people that treat you like a person and treat you as with respect. But if you objectify your body, you're going to draw that, and that's not going to be healthy for you or them. So I think modesty is really just, it's about love. It's loving your brother enough to know that in the summertime when you want to wear less, but you've got to be wise, is this going to draw their attention away from my body or from my face to my body? I don't want that. And, you know, you want to be around a boy that actually – I actually said to my wife when she, our first time we actually had a time together, she had a tight T-shirt on. It said, Jesus loves me so much he can't take his eyes off me. And I said, at the end of the date, I says, you know, I couldn't take my eyes off that shirt either, so please don't wear that again. I wanted her to know. And she was a little embarrassed, but she never wore it again, and now we're married. So.
0: You reminded me of what we used to tell our daughters. Are you going to grow up turning heads or hearts?
2: Mm, I love it.
0: We're not talking enough about modesty and character because that's what's going to win the day long haul. Mm-hmm. And those subjects demand courage, bedrock courage. First from the parent to engage in the conversation. I used to interview their dates. That went down real great.
2: Love it.
0: I'd asked them, they said, you're not going to go out with any of them until they meet with me. And I said, let's get together. So the first one came to my office. His name was Kevin, dating our oldest daughter. And I found out he liked RC Cola. I haven't heard of RC Cola in forever, but that was what he liked. So I invited him in my office. We popped the top of RC, and we went outside, and we leaned against his motorcycle. All right. So I'm going, are you taking my daughter on that? He said, no, sir. No, sir, I've got access to a car. And so I got a chance to talk with him about his lips, where they went, his hands, where they went, his eyes, because it all starts right here. And just honest, man-to-man conversation that I wish someone would have had the gall to have had with me as a boy trying to become a man. And young men today more than ever need older men who are stout and sturdy and can handle somebody who doesn't disagree with them. Because our kids don't need us to disagree with them as much as they need us to love them and lead them. Mm. You can get away with a lot if you do both of those.
2: Amen.
1: Amen. 888-712-7434. This is Bridge Bible Talk. We're here at the Ark Encounter, day two of the Pastors and Leaders Conference. We're taking your questions. And we have Dennis Rainey, co-founder, him and his wife Barbara, Family Life Ministries. And so we're here to answer any question you have pertaining to the marriage, biblical marriage, parenting, Christian living. Call us, 888-712-7434. We're going to take another question from our audience here, Jen from Florida. And the question is, in blended families that are adult children, what advice do you have to keep the home peaceful when one spouse uses gentle parenting towards the adult child?
0: Oh, wow. That's a big one. You know, here's the thing. The blended family, whether it's happened by death, by divorce, other reasons that it may occur, it's a challenge. And I have to confess to you that for over 30 years as the leader of family life, I didn't have a division that taught the truth from the Bible about how blended should build out of a broken situation by any one of those other forms. And we got the number one guy in the country. His name's Ron Deal. And Ron is on the staff of Family Life today, has his own radio program. It's all for blended.

0: And what Ron says is you have to reduce your expectations, and the kids are not yours. You're not the daddy, the bio daddy. You're not the bio mother. Do what you can with what you have and build that family structure and love them according to what communicates love with them. And I think the whole blended issue is one long process of reducing your expectations, because the higher you raise your expectations, the more tendency you have to repel them in that situation. Because let me tell you, we don't have any idea what divorce is doing to young people today. I grew up in the 50s, okay? I remember an argument my dad and mom had. It's the only one I remember them having in that era. But they argued about something, and as a young lad, I was physically shaking because I was afraid they were going to get a divorce. I went to school with 43 students. Only one in 12 years of schooling had parents that got a divorce. Now think about that for a moment. What do we have today? We got a culture of divorce. I don't throw stones at divorce. I understand, trust me. I understand why people get divorced. But you know, that's scrambling the eggs of these young men and women as they grow up wanting to have an anchor, that shock absorber. And we have to stay connected, lead them spiritually, and hopefully they'll surrender their hearts to Jesus Christ and start living according to the book.
1: Amen. Amen. Thanks again for your question, Jen. Are you here, Jen? You're still here? Hey, when you come after the program, I have a prayer journal for you. This is courtesy of the 316 Publishing, which is the LSB Bible translation that they have there in the ARC. So congratulations on that. But if you have any questions, 888-712-7434. That's 888-712-7434. Here's another question here that's from our audience. At what point should you step away from friends who are unsaved? Pastor Lloyd, I'll throw that at you.
2: I mean, that's a good question. I had to deal with that. When I got saved in Michigan State, my friends were all crazy, partiers, druggies, and I was right in that world. And it was a real hard one when I realized I couldn't manage that. I couldn't resist. You know, they'd start passing the joint. I couldn't resist. And I needed to make a break. So I remember just getting close to my Christian friends, Christian groups. I just surrounded myself with Christians until I would get strong enough to be able to withstand some of the temptations. So I needed protection from myself. And I got that great in a Campus Crusade group at the time, really disciples sharing my faith. My friends kind of drifted away from me. You know, he's a preacher now. But, you know, as time went on, they began to see the change. And so one by one, I was able to communicate with them. And typically, the problem is trying to deal with a group. You know, you try to witness to a group of guys that are your friends. That's impossible. Yeah. You got to get them one at a time and those moments of opportunity. So just don't try to answer for yourself in front of a group. You're just asking for trouble. But look for the opportunity maybe when you get strong to build a bridge with one of those old friends.
0: We raised six children to adulthood. They're all in adulthood right now. And nothing challenged our parenting resources as much as raising teenagers. And here's the thing that I became totally convinced of. We underestimate the power of peers. Mm-hmm. Whether they're in the world, in the classroom that they go to at school, whether it's on the team they play on, or the Christian school. That's one of the most dangerous of all peer pressures, because you'd think you had some things in common with those kids who are going to a Christian school, and you do have some things in common, but you can't give these growing, maturing young adults more trust than you'd give yourself at that age. And I just found that I had to know who my kids were messing around with, playing with, and invite them over to the house. And I know some parents who go out of their way to build basketball courts, and so they'd be probably some kind of pickleball court for their parents to come over and just see who are they, what are they about. Maybe even go to their homes occasionally. So I think

0: there's a great need for Christian parents who want to give that trust to their kids. And that's what we wanted to do. We wanted them to grow up and to, hate to put it this way, leave. Yeah. We wanted the empty nest again. And it wasn't a matter of not wanting them. It's just a matter of they need to be done with us. And they have the same opinion, by the way.
1: All right, we're going to go to the phones. You want to remain anonymous? New Jersey, what's your question?
2: My name is, my husband had some past sin when he was a teenager. He made somebody pregnant, and he still lives in guilt and shame. How will I present this to a local church pastor and get relief? Because of that, both of our children are not married, and we have no grandchildren, and we want to reverse the curse and forgiveness from Lord Jesus. I want some peace, heaviness go down, forgiveness and strength and increase faith. In Psalm 32:5, Lord says, I said, I will confess my transgressions to the Lord, and you forgave the iniquity of my sin. So how will I present this to a local pastor?
1: All right. So
0: what's the question, Robert?
1: The question is that her husband at some point when he was a teenager got someone pregnant, and he's lived with that guilt to this day. So has that affected his family, his children, are not even married because of that, I'm assuming. So she's asking, how can he get out of that guilt?
0: That's a toughie. That's just absolute all there is to it. It's not, I think he has to confess it before the Lord. And confession, 1 John 1:9 says, if we confess our sins, he is faithful and just to forgive us our sins and to cleanse us from all unrighteousness. And so I'd help my son capture that verse and memorize it and embed it in his heart. And every time the devil of hell or the world said he was a sinner or a failure, I'd remind the devil of the truth, because that's what Jesus did. He was tempted by the devil as well, not over something like this. But I think a young man like that, that's just a hard thing to live down as well as move forward. Mm-hmm. And I'd find out from the parent's standpoint if there's anything they could do to help him make it right. But it depends on how, without knowing all the facts here, depends upon how long they've been, how long ago that occurred, what the current condition is.
3: Yeah, it sounds like a while.
1: Mm-hmm,
3: I agree with that. You know, you've got to take that to the cross, because you can either beat yourself up, which is going to do absolutely nothing, or you can take it to the cross and it's handled. But I also would talk about the positive side. You know, if you have some besetting thing that hit you hard and really rocked your world and still feeling that guilt and shame over it, let's turn that into a blessing in that God is burdening you, and instead of thinking about yourself about it, pray for many others in that decision process. How many others are struggling with that decision? How many others? And just start praying for others, and you'll find the Lord will use you to minister to others that might be more fresh for them, and maybe can give them some guidance on how to do the right thing. You didn't do the right thing. You're beating yourself up about it. Now you can help others do the right thing and turn that curse into a blessing.
0: Colossians, excuse me, 1 Corinthians talks about how forgiveness is something that we are to give to others abundantly. And forgiveness, when we forgive someone, it means we give up the right to punish them. You can always tell if you've forgiven someone when you have taken away the punishment for what was done. And in this case, it's a young man who's punishing himself. Mm-hmm. And it may be, he didn't mention the girl punishing him, but that could be happening as well. But you can't right or wrong, but you can receive forgiveness. That's why Jesus Christ came, and why Christianity is unique of all the world religions. Mm-hmm. It offers absolute forgiveness.
1: Mm, amen. Does that help you?
2: He confessed to the Lord Jesus, and he's a believer. He goes to church and worships. He singing and worshiping. He's a true believer, but he still have the shame and guilt. So he already confessed to Lord Jesus. And I have another second question to ask. Can I ask?
1: Go ahead.
2: My question is, I am from South Asia. We had a new pastor, and there was some verbal arguments between the new pastor and the believers. My husband said this is because of one of our bishop, his name he mentioned there. He believes that that bishop also cursed him. Maybe that's the reason the children are not blessed with the generation. He wants to reverse that curse also. The question is how to reverse that curse, if any. And he's in my 70s. I am also in 60s.
3: Okay. So, you know, and I would just answer this. You know, any curse that's directed toward someone who believes the Lord has no power. So we put right. we give them a lot more credit to be able to curse us than we should. But when you're dealing with, you know, a guilt, then the enemy does mess with your mind and makes you try to find any remedy you can, and thinking that there's some curse you've got to undo, some program, some deliverance, some this. When the reality is you've just got to come back to the cross and say, this is bigger than me. Lord, you paid for this. I'm going to trust you. And now you've got to talk to yourself the truth instead of listening to yourself. You know, when we listen to ourselves, we're going to beat ourselves up.
0: Oh, yeah. Right.
3: But if we tell ourselves the truth, you know, the Lord forgives me. In fact, I share this with men that struggle with pornography. They can't seem to break the addiction because it's just like any addictive drug. It's like there's this high and then there's crash. If there's a high and no crash, it's not addictive. But pornography creates this you high rush in the fulfillment of it, and then you have the shame crash, and it becomes a process where you keep going through the same thing. If you break that by saying, Lord, I'm taking this to the cross, and I'm going to thank you right now, even though I just satisfied myself, I'm going to thank you right now for your forgiveness. I'm not going to let the enemy take this. And, you know, when you realize the Lord forgives you right away, instead of being likened to continue the process, like, oh, I can just ask Jesus to forgive me and I can keep doing it. No, it has the opposite effect. You're so thankful for his forgiveness mm-hmm. and his kindness. You now want to please him, which is a much stronger motivation than trying to follow a law and a regulation. Mm-hmm. You want to please him. You don't want to not please him. And I think that helps a lot. And I think for this husband who's still beating himself up, if he really wants to please the Lord, thank you, Lord Jesus, for what you've done in forgiving me. Forgive me for listening right. to myself and thinking that I still got to pay for it. I want to trust what you've done.
0: Yeah, maybe get a piece of paper for that husband and to write down what you think you did wrong, all of it, and its ugliness. And then look it up in the Bible, 1 John chapter 1, verse 9. It says there, if we confess our sins, he is faithful and just to forgive us our sins and to cleanse us from all unrighteousness. And do what Lloyd was talking about there. Go to God and help. Ask God, help me believe you that you have forgiven me. Because that's why Christ came here. And that's what the empty tomb is all about. He's defeated death and taken away the punishment of death mm-hmm. from our chart. So
1: Amen.
0: To speak.
1: Amen. 888-712-7434. This is Bridge Bible Talk. Robert Baltadano, Pastor Lloyd Pulley, and our special guest here at the Ark Encounter is Dennis Rainey. And we're taking your questions at 888-712-7434. We've got about 4 minutes before our break. We're going to take a social media question coming to us right now from Jack on YouTube. So, Jack, thank you for tuning in on that platform. And the question is this. I need some advice for my wife. She does not want to give up drinking. I have let her know what the Bible says about drunkenness being a sin. For she says feeling good is not drunkenness, but she's not herself. What would you say to Jack here, Dennis?
0: I would say I would get with an older couple who could help this husband reason with his wife about the dangers of what she's playing with here. Because the number of people who become alcoholics around that reasoning is off the charts. That's not good reasoning. Alcohol is very addictive, and it's destroyed a lot of lives, a lot of marriages, and a lot of families. Mm-hmm. And that husband, I just applaud him that you're taking this up for your wife, not to condemn her, but to put your arms around her and be a shock absorber and remind her of the same verse we just talked about, 1 John 1:9. And maybe get involved in a small group, a Bible study. We don't know if they're going to church or not, but I'd say that's where I'd start. Spiritually speaking, get with a group of believers where you can get honest, get real, and have them share that, carry that burden with you and for you in your marriage.
1: Pastor Lloyd?
3: That's great. Mentoring couple, my wife and I.
0: That's a setup for a mentor, isn't it?
3: We had a great couple in our lives that I asked if they would be our mentor. And in other words, if I had an issue with my wife, I wasn't getting through, argument, we couldn't agree on it, I would go to him. And then he'd talk to his wife, and his wife would talk to Karen. And then I might get a recirculation of, I've missed the boat here, and I need to correct something. And if she had an issue with me, and, you know, a lot of women sometimes suffer in silence. You know, their husbands will say, you know, don't you ever talk to anybody about the church, at the church, about me. Well, that's just setting that marriage up for a lot of crash, because you need to have transparency. You need to have some men speaking into your life. You should free your wife up to be able, like, having one couple was great. She doesn't have to tell my business to everybody, but she can rat on me with this lady. She talks to him, he'll call me. And in our 47 years of marriage, I think we called him twice. But the having that there was great, because I knew if I didn't behave myself or act right or treat
0: you
3: right,
0: that's right,
3: I'm going to get a call. And there was something wonderful about that. It was like there's an open accountability, and I think that's what's missing.

0: missing. And a lot of people, they want to live their secret life. Don't tell nobody in our business. We're going to do our thing. Nobody needs to know. No, I think we need to be walking in the light.
1: All right. And, in fact, your wife is here, so we can talk to her after.
0: Yeah, where is she? Yeah, tell her.
1: So we can line up right now. I'm joking. All right. Well, thanks again for your question, Jack. I hope that helped you. Many are listening and praying for you on your situation. Definitely touch base with your pastor and get that couple to help you guys through. But we are coming up to our break right now. If you just tuned in, this is Bridge Bible Talk. We are live right in front of a wonderful group of people that are here to watch Bridge Bible Talk. This is day two of the Pastors and Leaders Conference. It's a wonderful day, very warm here in Kentucky, and right behind us is the beautiful Ark, the replica that's here. If you've never been to the Ark Encounter, it's highly recommended you to come out, and also the Creation Museum. But we're going to take a three-minute break. Don't tune us out. Don't go away. But we'll continue to take your calls after the break, 888-712-7434, 888-712-7434. We'll be right back.
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1: And we're back live here at the Noah's Village, I believe it's called. And we're right in front of the Ark Encounter, the replica here. It's a ministry of Answers in Genesis founded by Ken Ham, as well as the Creation Museum, which is not too far from here as well. But we're here at day two of the Pastors and Leaders Conference. We have Dennis Rainey as our special guest here on Bridge Bible Talk. We'll be live again here tomorrow. And so we're going to have Brian Osborne as our guest here tomorrow. So just keep that in mind. For those of you who are here, come back again tomorrow. And for you listening on the radio, tune in once again as we're going to wrap up tomorrow's last day here at the Ark Encounter. But we're taking questions here, 888-712-7434, 888-712-7434. Pastor Lloyd Pooley's with me, myself, and then we have Ethan on my left. Somebody asked a question, who's the guy on my left? Ethan's our producer. He's the brain behind all of this remote. I appreciate him a lot, so I'm thankful for him. Also his father, Greg, who's also part of the Answers in Genesis Ministries here. All the techs here, all the helpers, even the ladies that are helping us with the questions here, as well as my daughter, we're thankful for your help. And so it's always a blessing to have that extra help. But we're going to start off with the question here from our audience. This is Dory, Hudson, Florida. And the question is, I work with families in homes that have children with delays. What or how can I support them with hope?
4: You're talking about special needs children. I'll tell you what you can do. You can offer to take care of their children or make arrangements to take care of a child so that the couple can get away. These situations are emotionally exhausting, and couples need other couples to come around them and support them as they seek to minister and help that child who is handicapped. I've heard it called delayed as well. But yeah, couples can get off in a ditch in a hurry if they don't find some way to revitalize their relationship and keep

0: fit, alive, and provide that shock absorber that that child needs. Mm-hmm. And that young man or young lady doesn't say what their sex is, but regardless, they need to be supported with their handicap.
1: Amen. You know, my daughter has a special needs child she adopted. She adopted two, and one of them has some special needs. We love him. You know, I keep telling him, how's my favorite grandchild doing? But he's tough. It's a tough one because he can get really frustrated. So it does help a lot of people stepping in, helping. That's a great, great thing. Every family does that. We also have a thing in our church, and maybe your church has something for special needs kids, but that's been a blessing, almost one-on-one with some of these special needs families that come in. And when you see somebody with a child that has some disability or whatever it is, so often we're afraid to say anything because we don't know what to say. Just go over there and say, how you doing? You know, a lot of times you'll find these parents will have children that they knew there might be an issue while it was in the womb, and they could have aborted, and they chose to keep that child. And yeah, they're heroes. They're heroes.
0: They
1: so you can come alongside them and encourage them, get to know them. I was on vacation, and this one young lady was wheeled up by her family right next to us. So, I mean, you could tell the child couldn't do hardly anything. But I came over and I'd start talking to the family, and I reminded them. I said, you know, families like you that know there's going to be an issue, but you stand by your child. It's like what most people don't know. These people are deepened so much by the challenge of loving a hard-to-love and hard-to-take-care-of child. And they become, you know, superhuman in some ways. They really become amazing people. They're the kind of people you want to get to know, and so you'd be benefited from knowing families that have special needs kids because of the love, the power, the patience. I mean, so you can be a part of that.
0: Have them over to your house.
1: Absolutely.
2: All right. We're going to answer another question. Casey from Ohio, who's here in the audience, and the question is, how long do we allow our daughter to be free, innocent around us? She's 5 years old, almost five, loves to be silly, runs around the house in her underwear, doesn't have any concept of being ashamed in her nakedness. So that's the question is, how long do you allow her to be free?
0: I think you'll know. you'll find out. I wouldn't worry about it. I'm not saying this parent here is hovering, being a helicopter parent, but this is a generation that, because of Google, knows more than is intelligent in many regards. We just need to let kids be kids. One of the books that Barbara and I feasted from was a book called The Hurried Child. You can still get it. It's a good one, how we are forcing our children to grow up sooner than God designed them. So I would just be one with your spouse and have the conversation, but I'd have fun with her. And if she wants to plop in bed naked, I'd let her do that, you know? Again, just keep everything light and happy and laugh with her. If she's that giggly, then you should enjoy her, because someday she'll grow up and she won't want to have as much to do with you.
1: I think, you know, it's funny. I have to be honest. I would have answered that differently. But after hearing this, you know, because we are so paranoid in this culture of how anything can be misread or taken wrong, and we give this sense of fear and to children when, I think I'm going to read that book.
0: It's still in print, and it's like 30 years old.
1: Wow.
0: When it was written, I'm sure it's been updated. I think the guy's name who wrote it is Elkind, E-L-K-I-N-D. But I do think in this generation, this culture is forcing us as parents to grow them up sooner.
1: Yeah, just don't take anything on social media. That's all.
0: No kidding.
1: Yeah.
2: Yeah, so it's David Elkind.
0: Yep.
2: Yep, The Hurried Child, Growing Up Too Fast, Too Soon. And so that's that book is still in print. So I'm sure you could find it online there. We're going to go to the phones, and we're going to go to Patricia, who's actually here. Patricia is going to walk out, and we're going to take her call. Patricia,
3: hi.
2: We're ready.
3: My question is, I have a spiritually grounded husband, and he doesn't want to pray with. He doesn't want to pray with me. And is it okay for me to initiate prayer with him?
0: Absolutely. Absolutely. You know, here's the thing. There's a lot of women who have sanctified their husbands. I am one of them, okay? We have prayed together for 54 years. It's one of the great blessings of our marriage. I don't know if someone hadn't challenged us in our first year of marriage, if we'd still be married today. Now, that sounds bogus, doesn't it, for someone who started a marriage and family ministry? But I just know how selfish I am and how we are bent to go our own way. And I'll be speaking about this briefly tomorrow to the pastors who are here, because believe it or not, and I'd say to you, you're not alone. There's a lot of women who long for their husbands to pray. And, you know, the reasons are legion. One of them is they don't know how to get the right address for God. You know, they hear people with all these holy others in heaven, and they can't pray that way. And it's kind of like, no. Just call, hey, this is Harry, 30125 Spillway Road, Roland, Arkansas. I'm right here, and we're having a problem in our marriage. Maybe it's their sex life. Maybe it's communication. Maybe it's a child. Just be honest. That's what prayer is. Prayer is conversation with God, and it's why it's so important together as a couple. Yeah, you're nodding your head. I'm sorry, but I wouldn't nag him. And you know what nagging is, don't you? It's like being nibbled to death by a duck.
1: You know, I would add, my wife and I, you know, I was in ministry, but there'd be times I'd be dealing with something frustrated and she'd say, can we just pray? And I'd be offended at her because she brought it up. As a young, proud pastor, you know, I didn't want to hear my wife remind me I need to pray. I should have been the one. And after a while, I kind of grew up and realized, thank God I've got a wife that reminds me to pray. So I'm very thankful, and I don't have any problem with that. Because she'll see me getting tied up in something. She said, honey, can we just pray? You're right, honey, let's pray. So good thing.
0: My wife remembered me of one of my favorite quotes, E. Stanley Jones, who's a great English preacher. And it's my favorite quote to give to singles who are in their 20s, 30s, or older. It goes like this. It's very, very complex. You ready? Faith is a refusal to panic. And I don't think I've got my Bible, but in my briefcase I've got it. She gave me that quote recently because we're facing a large decision in the process of making it, and she's hearing me stew about it more than I should be because God is in control. He knows what he's doing, and so I just need to salute. And I think, as you just described, I thank Barbara for goading me, just not nagging.
2: Yeah.
0: Yeah.
2: And Pastor Lloyd, to your point about what you said at times when Karen would say, hey, I'm going to pray. You know, the parents of Samson, Manoah and his wife, they kind of co-parent, they co-led spiritually as well. So there's an example there that when he was weak and she rose up to help on that end. It's a good story. Judges 13, you want to read that. So, yeah. But thank you for your question. Appreciate that. 888-712-7434. Another question from our audience here. How do we recapture holiness in a generation that seemingly is lost to the world more than any other before it?
0: Man, that's a great question. Yeah, I think that is a pressing question. And I think all of you here were in the session this morning. Was it Jerry or Phil? Jerry who spoke. He gave a great message about integrity and character that...
1: That's a keeper. Yeah, it was a good message.
0: It was a great message. And I'm actually thinking about getting hold of the Ark and see if they'll share the gold with my listeners on my YouTube channel, because I think everybody needs a reminder of what the Bible teaches and call people up, not down.
1: Amen. Holiness is, in my opinion, one of the most beautiful things. Jesus was holy, but he wasn't holier than thou. I mean, children felt comfortable to come right up to him. It's not off-putting when it's true holiness. Holiness is separated to God, and it's like, Lord, what do you think? I want to hang out with God. I want to open his word, not as a duty. I don't read the Bible for God. I don't do that. I read the Bible for me. He's revealed himself, and it's a joy for me to get to know him and know what he thinks and to think how he thinks. And so I think holiness is really just realizing God has made you special. You know, your toothbrush is holy to you, and you know you're not going to let anybody just use your toothbrush. It's separated unto you. And the Lord has a special plan for every one of us. He wants to draw us into that and enjoy Him. So when you are, just you're going to notice how many people aren't really separated unto God, and you can't fix that except by example. You know, the thing that struck me the most, not somebody preaching holiness at me, but living it in such a way that inspired me to want to be that way. And I want to know God more, like He knows God. I want to get sit at the Lord's feet and learn of Him because I saw the example. And that's powerful.
2: Yeah, and the second part of the question kind of relates to church. How does the church reach them without compromising? Because it seems like many churches have compromised, you know, to become more relevant.
1: Yeah, that's a mistake, you know, to try to be cool and relevant and not be who you are. You know, if it's genuine who you are, great. But if it's manufactured to try to produce an effect in somebody because you're trying to relate with some younger generation, first of all, younger generation sees right through that. They see that's so contrived. It's not real. I'm not a fan of a lot of the things like, you know, pastors feel this too sometimes. We feel like, you know, we need to listen to the young people because we don't know how to relate to them.
0: Yeah.
1: And no, they need to hear from the they need to hear from the gray hairs. You know, they need to hear from the people that have wisdom, experience, and they need to learn. And I'm thankful for mentors in my life. I look back and I go, wow, I'm so thankful I opened my heart up to listen instead of try to tell them, well, Pastor, this is how you're going to reach the next generation because I think I know it because I'm one of them. When you're swimming in it, you don't really see yourself. You know, it's hard. But
0: two things. I apologize to all you folks who are here this afternoon and in this sweltering heat that you don't know anything about, sweltering. I'm from Arkansas where it was in the hundreds for most of August. And, man, unbelievable. I thought it was Phoenix with humidity. But
1: was that your address that you gave earlier
0: what?
1: In Arkansas?
0: What's that?
1: Was that your address, your actual address?
0: The quote I want to give you was by A.W. Tozier, and I will use this tomorrow. If I forget, remind me. He said this: moral power has always been accompanied with definitive beliefs. What is needed right now is a return, listen to me, is a return to a gentle dogmatism that smiles while it stands firmly on the Word of God, which lives and abides forever. There's no judgmental spirit in that. It's an invitation. Come join us in the journey.
1: Amen.
0: We're broken too. Mm-hmm. Come join us. It's a great adventure.
2: All right, another question here from our audience. As a pastoral family with 7 kids, one left under 18 and 15, what is the best approach for keeping the youngest from spending the night with a family member, sibling, who believes drinking is okay? Something God delivered both my husband and I from. So, Pastor Lloyd, what would you say to this person as a family, as a pastoral family?
1: A pastoral family that has a sibling?
2: Yeah, they have 7 kids, one left under 18. This one's 15. And so they want to spend the night at a sibling's, and they believe drinking is okay. So how would you approach that?
1: I have no idea.
0: I do.
1: Good. That's why I was hoping.
0: I'd go talk to my older child.
1: There you go.
0: And I'd say, hey, did it say they had a problem with drinking?
2: Yeah, they were delivered. The parents were delivered, so they're very sensitive.
0: Hey, look, this almost destroyed our marriage and our family. I need to appeal to you to help us uphold what we had to spend a lot of anguish and a lot of hurtful years in our marriage and our family to get to this point. We're just trying to build a standard. We're maybe not doing it the very best we could, but would you help us with that, with this younger child? You know what it's like to be 15. It's not easy today. And in fact, I meant to share this quote with you earlier, but there's a quote by Nancy Lee DeMoss Wogamuth, who is a radio person, great, great human being, good friend of our families. She said this: the last thing the world needs right now is an imitation of itself. You don't win the world by telling what they're doing and imitating it. You got to give them something better, but with a gentleness and a persuasiveness and an invitation. I think that's the tough assignment for us as followers of Christ today, because a lot of folks have gone ahead of us, and they're pounding the Bible, they're pointing the finger out of anger, and there's a fly trying to possess my mouth right now. I just think this is our assignment in this generation. We have to be winsome. I did radio for almost 27 years, and I kept waiting for the boycott to occur. Never occurred. Now, maybe that's because they couldn't find Little Rock, Arkansas on the map. But we were heard all the way from Anchorage, Alaska, all the way throughout the tropics, around the world, in 100 countries. I think people are hungry for someone who stands up and says, "Thus saith the Lord, listen carefully, lest you go against his law." One of my life messages is honoring your parents. There's probably not been a generation of parents who have conformed to the world as much as this generation has. And I'm not talking about you younger people. I'm talking about my age. How we've handled it materially, morally, socially. And I just think there's a great need today for parents, for the children of parents, to go home and return with honor. Mm-hmm. One of the practical ways I say to do that, in a book I wrote called The Tribute, is to write them a tribute. Frame it. Put it in a matted frame. And then save it. You know what? Save it for their birthday, their anniversary, for Christmas. It's better than a dumb dustbuster and a tie and house shoes. And you say, but I'll sob my way through it. Okay. As human. Good for you.
1: Amen.
0: Just do it, okay? Honor your parents.
2: All right. We got about 3.5 minutes. We got one last question. This is based out of 1 Timothy 4:7-9. I'll read it. But reject profane and old wives' fables and exercise yourself toward godliness. For bodily exercise profits a little, but godliness is profitable for all things. So the question is this: how would you suggest for a man, a young man, to train or disciple, or discipline rather, for godliness based on that verse?
0: Do you get what he's asking?
1: I think what he's looking for is how can I, as a young man,
2: apply that verse.
1: A lot of that verse to me. And honestly, just, you know what, our whole theme for Bridge Bible Talk is you're hanging out with God when you're opening the Bible. And hanging out with God, you're going to get to know what he thinks,
0: right,
1: what he feels, what he wants,
0: right,
1: what's important, what's real, what's true. And because we grope sometimes. We don't really know. We feel something. We're all over the place. Our culture has no foundation. So the only way you're going to have a strong foundation is just getting to know God. And the Bible says

0: So I would say to anybody that has that hunger that you're going to gain a lot of life experience just from the Proverbs, let alone obviously the knowledge of God, the gospel, and all of that, the whole Bible. But, you know, we just keep reading. You have a question here. This is our whole theme. Just keep reading. But what about this? Oh, just keep reading. But this here, just keep reading. Because the Bible, we could have 100 years of Bible study up here, but the Bible can speak for itself and will answer. We're not coming up with clever things. We just go back to the scriptures, what the Lord says, what his mind is. This passage makes a lot more sense when you understand this passage. And the more you're reading it, the more you're going to gain that wisdom.
1: I agree.
2: All right.
1: You know, Billy Graham used to say, I start my day by reading 5 Psalms and 1 Proverb. Hmm. That takes me through the book of Psalms and Proverbs 12 times in a year. Mm-hmm. Is it good enough for Billy? Good enough for us, isn't it?
0: It's wisdom.
1: Yeah.
2: You know, we have about 30 seconds left. I just want to ask you this and leave this to our audience. What's one practical thing a husband and wife listening today could begin doing tonight that would strengthen their marriage?
1: I got it for you. You ready? Ask your spouse, what is the most courageous thing they have ever done? And then you need to be ready to answer that same question. What is the most courageous thing you have ever done? And courage is not battlefield courage. It's doing your duty in the face of fear.
2: Amen. Dennis Rainey, thank you so much for being on Bridge Bible Talk. Fully appreciate your time. And so on behalf of Pastor Lloyd Pulley, thank you all for coming. Tomorrow, Brian Osborne, we're going to be looking at apologetics, education, biblical worldview. So come on back with your questions. Don't forget the number for you listening on the radio. Call us back tomorrow, 888-712-7434. God bless. We'll talk again soon.
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0: you understand what God's word has instructed you to do? Don't you understand how God has asked you to live and what it means to live as his covenant people, and how is it, what does it mean to be set apart and to be a royal priesthood? And don't you understand what it means to be citizens of another kingdom, not the kingdoms of earth? And so often we look at our lives and we scratch our heads because we're like, God's word is so clear. And the story of Jonah is really holding up a mirror to our life and say, where has God clearly spoken to you?
1: Personally, I tend to shy away from pointing out the wrongs in other people because normally I have the same wrongs. In Jonah, I can very clearly see his disobedience, but I ignore my disobedience for the same callings. In today's message, Pastor Nate says that we very often look at the story of Jonah and point out all of his wrongs. But what about your life? Jonah is a representation of us and our obedience to God's commands. Refusing his command only makes us more and more like Jonah. Now, here's Pastor Nate in the book of Jonah, chapter 1, with today's edition of Step by Step.
0: How are you going to take what God's done in your life and through your life and participate with him in bringing that goodness and his grace into the world? And so the sufferings in life is not to say God is absent, but it's to look at your life as a participant in God's plans to say, okay, God, how are you sending me into this situation? And I think one of the ways we can identify the voice of God or recognize that God is sending us is he often stirs our hearts to do something that we absolutely don't want to do. Right? I think how many times have you felt stirred to do something for God and your brain begins to come up with every excuse why you can't do it? And I think that when that happens, when you're like, oh man, I feel like I should do this. And you're like, no, I shouldn't. When you feel that tension, is I think it's a confirmation that God's speaking to you. Because if he wasn't speaking to you, if it just was you speaking, you probably wouldn't have come up with that plan to begin with. Why would I come up with a plan to be uncomfortable? Why would I come up with a plan to go talk to that person or ask them if I could pray for them or do these things if I didn't want to do that? And yet the Spirit of God stirring on our hearts often looks like him sending us to do something we naturally don't want to do. And so we come up with all sorts of excuses. I don't know what I'm going to say, or what if they don't listen, or is that God really speaking to me, or my own imagination? And so we justify ignoring the prompting of God's Spirit. But the point is, I think when we feel that tension, to recognize God is stirring something in you. And the interesting thing is, the story plays out, is that it seems like the people of Nineveh have a desire for something to change. And what I mean by that is, when Jonah gets there, and we'll get there in the story, and we know it's a wild and weird story as he gets ultimately to Nineveh. Jonah gives the most half-hearted sermon you've ever heard. Like, it's pathetic. And the whole city repents. The whole city is like sackcloth and ashes, so much so that they're like, we need to put sackcloth and ashes on our animals to show how repented we are. And the crazy thing, when you hear, like, what is Jonah doing? I think what's interesting for that is that Jonah going there isn't him acting independently, but him being an answered prayer for someone else. Perhaps, and again, we don't see this, I'm assuming a lot, but perhaps the sufferings and the cries that God was aware of in Nineveh came up in the form of prayers. Of people living in a wicked city and seeing wickedness around and saying, this is not right. Maybe there was one person that was like, this is not right. And now God moving through Jonah's life is an answered prayer for somebody else. And I think we can say, when God stirs on your heart and places a call on your life or places a call on your moment, it very well may be that he's using you to answer the prayer for someone else. I heard just this week of a family, I was speaking to a family that's going through a hard time this week, and they were praying for help, and they were asking God, would you just show us that you're with us? Would you give us a sign? And a few minutes later, Pastor Pete walked into their business. Here they are going, God, We just need help. Would you give us a sign? Would you help us know that you're with us? And here comes Pastor Pete. Completely, he's thinking, I just need to go, you know, get some work done. I need to do this thing. Not knowing that him walking in there is the answered prayer for somebody else. And sometimes what God's stirring in you, that you're like, I'm inadequate. I can't do this. There's no way God's asking me to do this. God is actually using your life, hear me, to answer the prayer of somebody else. Maybe somebody's going like, man, God, would you just give me a sign that you love me? And God at the same time is stirring in you. Hey, would you go tell that person that God loves him? You never know. And so what we need to learn to do is hear when God speaks, recognize the voice of God, and then respond to it. Which leads us to the second part of this teaching is Jonah's response. And this is where the story gets interesting. Jonah hears loud and clear the call of God, and he does the exact opposite. In fact, God tells him to go to Nineveh, and he goes about 2,500 miles the opposite direction. It would be like God telling you to go to Atlanta and you set sail to Peru. That's the distance. God's like, I've got something for you in Atlanta. You're like, I'm going to Peru. And the story, the way that the story is told, it wants us to see how rebellious Jonah is. Notice in verse 3, it says we're told that he went down to Joppa, and then he went down into the boat. And then in verse 5, he went down into the deepest part of the boat, and then he laid down to go to sleep.

0: culture is like God's telling him to go somewhere, and he went down, down, down, down, down, away from the presence of God. And we're told exactly what he's running from. Notice in verse 3, God spoke to him, go to Nineveh. Jonah arose and went to Tarshish from the presence of the Lord. He went down to Joppa, found a ship, paid the fare. And in case you didn't get it, he says he went to Tarshish from the presence of the Lord. Now again, this is a classic story of the Bible retold in a new way. So these lines should be drawing us to another well-known part of the Bible. Genesis chapter 3, it says, and they heard the sound of the Lord God walking in the garden in the cool of the day. And the man and his wife hid themselves from the presence of the Lord God among the trees of the garden. But the Lord called to the man and said to him, where are you? This is Adam and Eve after they ate of the forbidden fruit. They try to hide themselves under fig leaves from the presence of God. Here is Jonah trying to hide in the bottom of a ship from the presence of God. And in both places, God finds them. Because it's really difficult to flee from God's presence. Wherever you go, he's there. Running from God is like trying to run from air. Wherever you go, it's there. And sooner or later, you're going to have to take a breath. God's presence, he pursues. God's presence is unavoidable. It's inescapable. And the irony of the story when you're reading through it is that Jonah, the prophet of God, is rebellious and running from God. And all of the people he encounters are receptive and full of faith. Over and over, you see this happening in the story. Jonah, the prophet of God, the one that's part of the children of Israel, God's chosen people with a call and a clear commission. He's running. He's rebellious. And every person he interacts with is full of faith. Every person he encounters responds almost immediately to the words that he presents. God's assignment to Jonah was to represent him in a foreign land to pagan people. He doesn't want to do that, and so he runs away. And so, as he runs away, he ends up having to represent God in a foreign land to pagan people. But it wasn't the people of Nineveh initially. Instead, it's the crusty fishermen. God's like, I've got an assignment for you. I want you to represent me in a foreign land to pagan people. He's like, I'm good. I don't want to do that. And God's like, that's fine. You're going to represent me in a foreign land to pagan people, but this time it's going to be on a ship in the middle of the ocean in the midst of a storm rather than in the city of Nineveh. We'll get to Nineveh, but you're going to do what I've asked you to do. And this whole story repeats itself. The whole story is upside down. The fishermen have heard of Jonah's God and worship him. They're like, oh my gosh, you're from Israel. We know of your God. What are you doing? Then God prepares a watery tomb for him inside a fish. Then the people of Nineveh hear the gospel and are receptive to it. All the while, the person that should be full of faith is disobedient, and the people that should be disobedient are full of faith. And this is all set to mirror the whole nation of Israel. The nation of Israel that is supposed to house the presence of God and represent him to the world, they're currently divided. They have wicked kings. They have fearful prophets. Their people are practicing idolatry and worshiping other gods. And the very people that Israel is supposed to influence are now behaving more like the people of God than the people of God. You see, the fishermen seem more like godly prophets than Jonah. And then when he gets to Nineveh, the city seems more like Israel than Israel. This whole thing is happening to show us that God is actually the one relentlessly pursuing and accomplishing his plans. And regardless of how Jonah responds, God's going to accomplish his plans. And we read this story and we're like, Jonah, what is wrong with you, buddy? Like, it's so simple. God's word is so clear. Like, just be obedient and do that. And then I think we would examine our own lives. And we would say to you, yeah, God's word is so clear. His instruction for you, it's so obvious. And yet so often, we're like Jonah. Where it's like, time out. What are you thinking? What are you doing? How are you behaving? Don't you understand what God's word has instructed you to do? Don't you understand how God has asked you to live and what it means to live as his covenant people, and how is it, what does it mean to be set apart and to be a royal priesthood? And don't you understand what it means to be citizens of another kingdom, not the kingdoms of earth? And so often we look at our lives and we scratch our heads because we're like, God's word is so clear. And the story of Jonah is really holding up a mirror to our life and say, where has God clearly spoken to you? Where has God clearly instructed you to obey? What are things that absolutely need to be removed from your life? And they're holding up that mirror for you to go, okay, am I going to go down, down, down, down, down? Or am I going to respond in faith and do what God's causing us to, asking us to do? And Jonah is learning a really important lesson. You may not understand the call of God, but you are to be obedient to it. And God continues to give Jonah opportunities to repent and participate in his plan. So the first thing we see, God's call. Secondly, we see Jonah's response. The third thing I want us to see is Jonah's first second chance. The overall theme of this book is the relentless love of God despite people's sins or disobedience. And you think, as sort of as a maybe first glance, you think that this relentless love is towards the pagan city of Nineveh. And it is. But the story is really about God's relentless love towards a rebellious prophet. This is where the story really wants us to understand. Nineveh almost seems like it happens so quick. He shows up, he preaches, they're like, that sounds great, and they move on. The story follows Jonah's response. And over again, when he is rebellious and he doesn't have faith and he doesn't step into the things of God, God's love and grace continues to meet him. And this is all of us in desperate need of God's grace time and time again. And so often, the grace that is hardest for us to extend is the grace that we so desperately need. The grace that, it's funny how the sins we struggle with always look worse on other people. Isn't that true? The sins that we're dealing with, the sins that we know that we are capable of falling into, or maybe the things that we're wrestling with, when we hear or see other people struggling with those things, we're like, yuck. The grace that we need is so often the grace that God calls us to extend. And yet God freely continues to extend his grace towards us. The Bible talks about where sin abounds, grace abounded much more. That God continues over and over again to show us grace, to forgive us of sins, to recall us and recommission us back into his plans and purposes, to participate with him. And part of that is to confront our own lack of faith, but then also to be a vessel then to extend that grace towards other people. And for Jonah, this grace comes first from the storm and then from the sailors. The storm that comes for Jonah as he's there as sleeping in the bottom of the ship, fleeing 2,500 miles in the opposite direction of where God has told him to go. This storm is not punishment. It's pursuit. It's another opportunity for Jonah to repent and receive the grace of God. Over and over again, God's like, I've got a plan for you. I want you to participate with me in what I'm doing. And Jonah's like, I'm good. I'm going to go this way. God sends a storm. It's the first wake-up sign. It's like, hey, what are you doing here? And the storm, I think sometimes we walk through storms and we're like, why am I in this storm? And for Jonah's case, he's not supposed to be in that storm. Like, this is a storm that is completely avoidable, right? You shouldn't have been on that boat. You shouldn't have been going to Tarshish. Like, you should have been going, the reason you're in that storm is because you're going the opposite way. Now, this isn't punishment. God isn't like, I'm so mad at you, so deal with this storm. No, God's like, I'm so in love with you, and I've got such good plans for you, that I'm going to send a storm that's going to hopefully wake you up so that you would repent and come back to the things that I have for you. And so the first grace is from the storm. Then the second grace is from the sailors. Notice verse 6. I love this. It says, so the captain came to him and said to him, "What do you mean, sleeper?" Which is a great question, isn't it? What do you mean, sleeper? Like, I have friends that don't have kids that, like, sleep till 9 or 10. And I'm like, how do you do that? What do you mean? That's just another issue, I guess, but I'm just jealous. This literally, the idea of what do you mean, sleeper, is how can you be sleeping? How are you asleep at a time like this? Right? What do you mean, sleeper? And then notice the line. He says, "Arise, call on your God. Perhaps your God will consider us so that we may not perish." Now, not only is the fisherman not noticing the kind of the stories that Jonah has gone down, down, down, down, down, but now he's been called to arise. It's time to get up. But also, this is the same call that God gave Jonah at verse 1. Arise and head to that city. And so God is using the storm. Hey, Jonah, pay attention. I've got plans for you. Jonah's like, I'm going to sleep. And so now God sends this crusty pagan fisherman, and he shows up and he says, arise, call on your God. Perhaps he'll hear us and do something about the storm. God is using the sailor to remind Jonah of his call, giving him another opportunity to participate in the plans of God. Jonah was commissioned into the plans of God, and instead of trusting that God would empower him and protect him, he ran. And the funny thing is that he ran from the presence of God. Now, theologically, this is impossible. There's no place you can go to escape the presence of God. But practically, you can do things that are contrary to what God is doing and who he is. He ran from the presence of God thinking that he would be safer. But walking in step with God's Spirit, hear me, is the only thing that can truly keep you safe. You are safer doing what scares you the most with the Spirit of God than doing the safest thing in the world by your own strength. But this first rebellion is met with the grace of God. But Jonah doesn't receive this grace with the first one, the storm. Nor the second one, when they say, wake up. The storm comes, he doesn't repent, he tries to escape, and then they're like, what should we do? Arise, what should we do? The answer to the question from the sailor is, let's do a U-turn. Right? What's going on? He's like, I'm a servant of God. He sent me on an assignment. I'm running the opposite direction. This would all just be solved if you just took me back to Joppa and I did what I was supposed to do. But notice what Jonah does. He's like, throw me into the sea. And so God's like, okay, you want to go down? We'll take you down. He goes down into the sea. That's the sixth level, I think. And then ultimately, he gets swallowed by a fish and goes down to the depths of the sea. Over and over again, God's giving him opportunity, but he doesn't want to receive that grace. He doesn't want to receive it. He wants to keep going his own way. But God will continue to extend grace. In fact, Jonah will get a second chance in every chapter. Every chapter, Jonah. That means he fails in every chapter. And he gets a second chance in every chapter. To show us that God is the compassionate and gracious God who is slow to anger and abounding in steadfast love. The gospel according to Jonah is that when we fail, we are met with God's grace time and time again. Your inadequacies don't keep you from being called or used by God. Your failure doesn't keep you from the grace of God or the presence of God. But when your sin is exposed or your shortcomings feel present, that is an invitation into the presence of God, not the time to run away. And when we, throughout life, and we feel this, when we are face to face with our own shortcomings, where maybe you're here today and you've sensed a stirring from God. Maybe it's to step out in some act of faith or to start implementing some practice in your life or whatever it is. You've felt a stirring from God. What typically happens is we begin to think of all the ways we can't. And I think what Jonah teaches us and what the Bible says over and over and over again, it's not about thinking of all the ways we can't, but looking about all the ways that God can and say, if he is calling me into this, if he's also going to equip me to accomplish what it is he's done for me. And so my response is not excuses. My response isn't fear, it's faith. Okay, God, I'm trusting you into this next thing. Or maybe it's not your own shortcomings. Maybe it's your own sin. Maybe the guilt and shame of what you've done in your past and where you've been would cause you to go, God can't use me. How could anybody ever look past my mess? How could anybody look over where I've been and what I've done? And how could God ever use somebody like me? And again, the gospel is time and time again, God gives grace. In fact, the Bible would say that God's mercies are new every single morning. That there is no sin, no failure too big that God's grace can't cover. There's no sin that the cross of Jesus doesn't pay for in full so that we might have abundant life in him and participate in his new creation and in this new commission. And this is the gospel. The gospel isn't just you're so broken and you need help. The gospel is God is so good that even in your brokenness, he invites you into his plans and sends you out with a new identity and a new purpose. This is the gospel. So that we would experience that love and that grace and participate with God in that. Maybe you feel like you're in a storm. Maybe like Jonah, you find yourself just feeling overwhelmed or in the middle of difficulty. And I would encourage you, it's not God's punishment. It's his love inviting you to walk with him. Perhaps to lay down things, disobedience or areas of your life. Or maybe simply it's just a way that God's pulling you closer. Or maybe you feel overwhelmed by your shortcomings. I would encourage you to lean into God's presence for strength and allow him to prepare you and equip you for what he has for you.
1: 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Today's message is part of a study on the book of Jonah. Now, you've probably heard some version of the story of Jonah before, but something that's important to recognize in this story is the theme of God's forgiveness. Jonah tries to physically run away from God's calling for his life, and yet, once he relents and obeys the Lord, the people of Nineveh are saved from the judgment that God has promised for that city. In the meantime, Jonah remained bitter against God and lost the small bit of shelter he'd been blessed with. The story of Jonah reminds us that we should show mercy to others, just as we have been shown mercy by our Father in heaven. Now, here's Pastor Jim to close us out for today.
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1: It's getting tough. Jesus said it would. He said the days would wax worse and worse. That's what I'm experiencing. And maybe you are too. It's getting difficult. And what keeps us going and fills us with hope is that we are redeemed. We are bought with a price. We're His. Look, we're not going to go anywhere. We just stay near Him.
0: This is Real Life. Welcome to Real Life Radio with Pastor Jack Hibbs. I'm David Jay, thanking you for joining us today as we listen, learn, and are challenged by God's Word, the Bible.
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0: On today's edition of Real Life Radio, Pastor Jack continues with his series now called The Book of Ephesians and a message titled Our Great Redemption, Part 1. Ephesians is a letter the Apostle Paul wrote to the Church of Ephesus, showing every believer who they really are in Christ. And here Paul reminds us that we've been bought back, redeemed, and fully forgiven through the blood of Jesus Christ. You see, God didn't just make us and then leave us to wander through this life alone and without purpose. He brings us back when we're lost, ransomed us from sin and from death, and canceled every debt we've ever owed. It is the good news that saves us and sustains us. So today, Pastor Jack tells us that when we say Christ has redeemed us, what does that really mean? Well, it means that the Lord is deeply in

0: invested in our lives, and he has no intention of letting us go. Even when we let him down or miss the mark, his love and forgiveness remains the same. Before we get into the message, I had a chance to sit down with Pastor Jack and talk about it with him. So let's get into that. Pastor Jack, in this message, we're going to get into what our redemption actually costs, right? Because here's the thing. Forgiveness is never free. I mean, somebody pays for it, right?
1: Absolutely. In fact, forgiveness is not only not free, it's not fair.
0: Ooh, that's good.
1: It's not fair because the person that was sinned against is the one that's called upon to forgive the assailant.
0: Yeah, that's not fair.
1: That's not fair.
0: Uh-uh.
1: I sinned against God. And then he offers forgiveness if I come to him. That's not fair. I'm glad the God of the Bible is not fair. If God were fair, we'd all be winding up in H-E double hockey sticks. He's not fair. He's just and holy. Fairness has nothing to do with it. He's completely pure. Fairness is not his purity. His atoning, just, sacrificial love for us is how he does that. And it cost him. Salvation's free to us only because it cost God everything he had.
0: Right.
1: And what he had was the life of his own dear son. The good thing is it was only for the weekend, because people will say the God of the Bible doesn't endorse human sacrifice. You are correct. Jesus was not just a human dying on a cross. Jesus was God the Son dying on the cross.
0: Right.
1: But remember this, only his body died. The spirit and the soul of the manifest person of Jesus Christ in human flesh, that lives forever. And so is it true for all of us. Your spirit, your soul lives forever. The question is, where will you be living? Will it be in hell or will it be in heaven? That's why Jesus came, so that it would not be hell.
0: Thanks, Pastor Jack. Our Great Redemption, Part 1.
1: But tonight, let's see what's happening here. If we'd grab our Bibles and open them up to the book of Ephesians, chapter 1. Ephesians chapter 1, beginning at verse 7, we'll go down to verse 8 tonight in a very beautiful and powerful portion of Scripture, and I sure hope that we do it justice here tonight by virtue of just what it says alone is enough to cause us to meditate. Ephesians chapter 1, beginning at verse 7, it says, "In Him we have redemption through His blood, the forgiveness of sins according to the riches of His grace, which He made abound toward us in all wisdom and prudence." Once again, "In Him we have redemption through His blood, the forgiveness of sins, according to the riches of His grace, which He made to abound toward us in all wisdom and prudence." The title of the message tonight is Our Great Redemption. Our Great Redemption. The theme of this book is extremely powerful because it's one of the treaties that Paul wrote to really root and ground the believers. He writes to the Ephesian church that was very much caught up in a culture that's not unlike our own. But if you look into this book, you'll find some things that are so dynamic and stand out so firm, and we need to know what they are. And so I want you to jot this down, or at least capture it right now in your heart. The theme of this letter is God's number one eternal purpose to establish and complete His body. God's purpose to establish and complete His body, the church, us. God does not begin a work like I do and leave it off halfway. And I'm terrible about that. I don't know what it is within me. I'll dip a paintbrush in a can of paint, and I'll go halfway down the door and jam, and the phone will ring, and then it'll be a month before I get back to that. It's sickening, you know. It's like, man, this guy, you know, it's kind of like the Winchester house. You know that thing? That's like my house, I guess. You know, the guy like builds rooms into Never Never Land. You never know where. They've got doors leading to nowhere, and it's like never completed a thing. Not God. If you're a Christian tonight, God has begun a good work in you that He's going to complete until the day of Christ.

0: Christ. What He has started in your life, He's not going to forsake. He will not stop doing. The other thing is that Jesus Christ Himself is the head of the body. You, the church, this place. You'll see this as we get deeper into the book of Ephesians, that Jesus is the head. He holds control. It's His work. And it also goes on to tell us that the church is the temple of the living God in this great epistle. That we are absolutely joined together as a living temple, superseding and actually taking the place of any earthly temple that could ever be erected. The Lord now lives in a living, breathing temple, and it's us. And then also this, that the church is revealed in the book of Ephesians as the mystery, the bride of Christ. It's something that was withheld from the Old Testament believers. They didn't see that the church was going to be, listen, a Gentile bride. Just like the story of Boaz and Ruth. Boaz being a Jew, Ruth being a Gentile. Him being the kinsman redeemer, or in the Hebrew, the Goel, the one who redeems. And if you know the story, Ruth being related to Naomi, and Ruth and her sister's husbands dying, Naomi now both widowed. One daughter stays, and the other, or stepdaughter, or sister, what is it? Daughter-in-law stays. The other one, Ruth, goes with Naomi back to her land. And as they're coming back into the land, she meets up with this man, Boaz, and she's harvesting, gleaning from the field. And she's a Gentile. And she goes on to say to Naomi, you know, I'm gonna go with you, and I'm just gonna hang with you and be with you, because your people will be my people, your God will be my God, and where you go, I'll go, and where you die, I'm gonna die, I'm gonna be with you, Naomi. And in the process, she meets, Ruth does, Boaz. And Boaz is in the direct descendants for Christ to come. And so, he sees her, and she's beautiful, and he's interested in her, and he finds out, hey, that's one of Naomi's relations. And so Boaz tells his harvesters, you know what, why don't you leave a little bit of the grain so that she comes through, she can have enough grain gleaned from the land so she'll do okay. So these guys are out there harvesting, working for Boaz, who's an extremely wealthy man. And so, you know, they're spilling their bucket of grain on the ground and making it profitable for Ruth. And she's scooping up, and she comes back home with this, you know, baskets of grain. And Naomi goes, man, where have you been? I mean, you've had a great day. And she goes, well, you know, I came into this field, and the guy that owns it, his name's Boaz. And she goes, Boaz? Man, related to him. I tell you what, you, now widowed, he's single. Tonight when he goes to bed, when he lays down, you get all dressed up nice and neat, put your, you know, whatever you do, stuff on, perfume and base and you know, whatever, and you go down there. So she goes down there, and Boaz is sleeping, and Naomi says, lay down at his feet. And so she lays down at his feet, and she grabs his blanket and bundles herself up, and he wakes up, and who is that? Who's there? She goes, it's Ruth. And he goes, you know, what are you doing? And what is established is, based upon the Old Testament book of Deuteronomy, she's basically making herself available to him for marriage. It's a very beautiful story. And God in the book of Ruth, by the way, is not even mentioned. It's, though it's a true event, it's a parable about God's intervention and redemption in our lives. And so, he recognizes, being a kosher Jew, what's going on. And he says, well, you know what? I mean, this is great, and I'd love to take you as my own, but there's one who is in between us, who's a more near kinsman redeemer than I am, and he has to have the first offer regarding you. And it was involving property and, of course, Ruth. So what happens is, they go to the city gate, and he sees his brother, Boaz does, and he says, hey, our relative's land is available. Would you like to buy it? Would you like to take it? Oh, yeah, I'd love to take it. I'd love to have it. Okay, great. Well, there's a stipulation here. You've got to take Ruth as your wife. It's part of the deal. And he goes, well, my wife's not going to go for that. I can't do it. And it's really great because Boaz doesn't say, oh, come on. He just says, okay. And the deal was to take off the shoe and do the exchange. Now, if it was rejected, you were spit in the guy's face, which is part of the custom. But it was partially rejected. Boaz didn't spit in his brother's face. He was just happy to get the girl. He buys the field, so to speak, to get the girl. Jesus comes and buys the world back from one who's a more near kinsman, though not a redeemer. The Bible speaks about in the book of Genesis this world being given over to Satan. He's got the rights to the goods by default. Our fault. And Jesus comes and redeems the world on the cross. And just like the parable about the man who buys the field to get the treasure, Boaz goes through the process to get Ruth, who is a Gentile, him being a Jew, acts out the role of the Goel or the kinsman redeemer. And it is redemption. Jesus comes and, so to speak, buys the world so that he can get the bride of Christ. Our kinsman redeemer. And there are instances over and over again in the scripture about redemption. A slave who was made a slave by virtue of his debt. If you couldn't pay a debt in the Old Testament, and there was no way that you could get out from underneath that debt, you became a slave to the institution or the people that, or the man that you owed it to. You became a slave. But there was an act of redemption that was provided for the slave. And there are various acts of redemption in the Scripture. The very first act of redemption in the Scripture is found in the Garden of Eden. And if you read carefully, the first act is when God slays an animal and provides the skins, remember, for the covering of Adam and Eve. That was an act of redemption. Very first act initiated by God. A covering to establish a form of relationship, though it had been fallen from perfection. And then you have the act of redemption that was required. And that is in the Great Exodus, where you were to take a lamb and sacrifice that lamb and put the blood on the doorpost and lintel of the house. And as the death angel came by, the angel that was to curse with death, when that angel saw that blood, he would pass by the house. And that was an act of redemption. And it's throughout the Scripture. And so in the book of Ephesians, there's this story of redemption. And tonight we see in this portion here a very powerful, powerful story. And really, a doctrine that we better really grab as believers.
1: 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And now, let's get back to today's message. Once again, here's Pastor Jack.
0: Now, I understand something here. And so do you. And that is, if we don't come to grips with what Jesus Christ has done for us, people, I'm convinced we're not gonna handle this thing. We're not gonna make it. Have you noticed that it's getting tougher out there? Or is it just me? Is it my life? Is it getting harder to be a believer? But I tell you what, to not be a believer is much harder. It's getting tough. Jesus said it would. He said the days would wax worse and worse. That's what I'm experiencing. And maybe you are too. It's getting difficult. And what keeps us going and fills us with hope is that we are redeemed. We are bought with a price. We're His. Look, we're not going to go anywhere. We just stay near Him. in His Word and in fellowship with Him. And God wants to bless our lives even in the midst of these storms that we're in. Jesus said in Matthew 24 that the love of many will grow cold as we approach the last days. And that's exactly what's happening. So if you had a bad day today or a bad week or those last couple of years have been tough, you know what? Don't throw out your Christianity. Nurture it. Strengthen it. Add to your faith. I am not going to give you the day or the hour because I don't know the day or the hour. I wish I knew the day. But I am convinced, man, the Lord's coming back so soon. And I can't wait. I can't wait until the redemption process is complete. Now, we have been redeemed, but we're waiting for these bodies to be caught up out of here. Either that or, you know, we die. I was going to say get hit by a truck, but all the truck drivers would come by now and come to the fellowship. They get upset when I say get hit by a truck. So I have to change that now. I want out of here, you know. But as we get into this book and even into this portion of Scripture, I'm reminded of something. Dietitians tell us something here that I'm laughing because it's exactly what I did tonight. And I shouldn't have did this. They say that dietitians tell us that when you sit down to eat, you should eat slowly, chew your food very well. Okay? You know, basically I get like a, especially on Wednesday nights, I get like a slide. And just throw it up there and it comes tumbling in, you know, because there's no time. But they tell us you eat slowly, chew up your food real well, and it's easier digested, and the nutrients that are in there they have a better chance of getting absorbed into your system. But if you gobble your food, number one, you're going to lose a lot of its strength that it can give you. And the other thing is, you don't even have to eat that much. What happens is, because it's so poorly digested, it often turns to fat. You can get fatter by eating quicker. So you want to eat slow and let your system absorb. Take it in. That's a good law to apply in the book of Ephesians because it's so deep. You know, shepherds tell us that a lamb or a sheep can get so woolly if they're not taken care of. By the way, did you know something? If there's any evolutionists in the audience tonight, go figure this one out. You cannot have the existence of sheep without human intervention, period. They don't live without humans. Go figure that one out. You can't have sheep without human beings. They won't exist. They die. That ought to keep you up all night. But they tell us that sheep can get so woolly, so thick, that if it rains, if they're standing on a hillside, they're crooked. Seriously. No, this is true. That the wool can get so lopsided that they'll fall over and they won't be able to get back up and they'll eventually get torn up by wolves or by coyotes or they'll die of starvation because they can't get back up. They acquire so much wool that they can't get back up on their feet. It's a natural path of a lamb or a sheep unless it's sheared by its shepherd. We have to be careful as we take into this book that we can get so plump with what we're learning coming out of the book of Hebrews into the book of Ephesians that we just, well, let's take on another book. And you know what? We need to start putting these things into practice. And here's where I want you to begin. I want you to be so absolutely assured of your redemptive position in Christ based upon the book of Ephesians that you just, in the spirit zone anyway, skip through life because of the power that has been provided to you. It's a beautiful thing. First thing we're going to see tonight is what we have in Him. We're going to ask some questions and hopefully have some answers, but we're going to hit a couple of points. Number one, what we have in Him, what we have in Christ, what is it? Well, the first thing is what we have in Him is redemption. The word redemption in the Greek means to ransom in full. And I'll explain this in a moment. But to ransom in full, to cancel the obligations held against another. That's what it means. Redemption, to ransom in full. This is a great

0: payments on you. He didn't put money down on you. He made you and he ransomed you fully. He bought you back. That's good news. That is very good news.
1: 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Thanks for spending part of your day with us today. You know, this message is part of Pastor Jack's series called The Book of Ephesians. It's a series through Paul's letter to the Ephesians, discovering the riches, the walk, and the warfare of every believer. And we'll continue on the next edition of Real Life Radio.
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0: Welcome to Living by Grace, a verse-by-verse study through the Bible with Pastor Mark Galvin of Calvary Chapel Lompa. 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
1: So he's saying, look, there's a part of me, spiritually speaking, there's a part of you and I as God's kids. We don't want to sin. We want to do well. We agree with everything Scripture says, hopefully. If you're a child of God, you need to be doing that. If you disagree with something that Scripture says, just rest assured that you're wrong. But, as God's kids, we agree, yes, God's word is the commandments. Everything God's word says is true. It's yes and amen. So be it. But even though I say that and believe that, I don't always do that. I fail. I sin. So there's a part of me that knows to do good, wants to do good, that affirms the importance and the glory and the wonder of God, God's word. Yes, yes, yes, yes, yes. I must obey, but I don't always obey. The spirit is willing, but the flesh is weak. The spirit is, and there is that aspect of all of it where, yes, man, spiritually, yes, the word of God, I want to obey it. I know I need to. It's right.